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0: The life of a believer, a life of growth and abundance. Join Ustada Shakira Hunter on Hayatan Tayyaba from 2 p.m. to 3 p.m., focusing on the continuous development of a believer and a constant focus to self-growth within our acts of worship and skills.
1: Assalamu alaikum wa rahmatullahi ta'ala wa barakatuh. Beloved listeners of Radio Islam International, ahlan wa sahlan wa marhaban bikum jami'a. A warm welcome to each and every one of you to Hayatan Tayyiba with myself, Malima Shakira Hunter, here at Radio Islam International. Alhamdulillah, thumma alhamdulillah. We are grateful to Allah subhanahu wa ta'ala for a beautiful week that has just gone by, a week of learning, of creating closeness to Allah subhanahu wa ta'ala and making sense of this crazy upside down world through the lenses of the Quran, which brings so much of calm to our lives, subhanAllah. Right now, bi-idhnillah, we start off and we are focusing our attention on Allah and Allah subhanahu wa ta'ala's greatness as He has connected us over and over and over to Him. Now, subhanAllah, one of the greatest purposes of the Quran, the revelation of the Quran, is to recognize Allah subhanahu wa ta'ala. And in every part, in different parts of the Quran, different ayat of the Quran, Allah takes us on a journey of recognition. Now, the purpose of this recognition, subhanAllah, is to truly navigate who we are speaking to and why we are speaking to Almighty Allah subhanahu wa ta'ala. Why are we relying on Him? And you cannot rely on Allah subhanahu wa ta'ala and you cannot take from Him if you don't truly understand and truly ponder for a bit on just the majestic nature of Allah subhanahu wa ta'ala. So Allah subhanahu wa ta'ala, He speaks about how He is the fatir, right? How He is the originator. And Allah praises Himself. And He tells us, subhanAllah, He says, all praise is for Allah. A'udhu billahi minash shaytanir rajim. Bismillahir rahmanir rahim. Alhamdulillah. First and foremost, all praise is to Allah. Then He uses the word fatiris samawati wal ard, the originator of the heavens and the earth, subhanAllah. Now, when you look at the word fatir, the originator, to understand this word fatir, we find that Abdullah bin Abbas radiallahu anhu, he said, I didn't have any meaning. I didn't understand what was fatir, right? When Allah said fatir is samawati wal ard, you know the meaning of it, but you can't truly conceptualize what does it actually mean. He says, until two Bedouins came to me and they had a dispute over a well. Now one of them said to his companions, he says, Ana fatartuha, right? The words he said was Ana fatartuha, meaning I started it, I originated, I'm the one who dug this and started this actual well. And so he understood now, Fatir, Abdullah bin Abbas radiallahu anhu said, that then he understood that Fatir is the one who originated the very idea of the heavens and the earth, subhanAllah, right? And so we often find the word Fatir is joined to the word Khaliq, which is create. But the word Fatir is to conceptualize the idea. And subhanAllah, when you look at Allah subhanahu wa ta'ala's ability of, you know, subhanAllah, not only creating, the one part of it is the magnanimity and the excellence of the creation. But then there's the other side of it, that not only did He create, but He originated the thought.

focused on, she's not focused on just, you know, subhanAllah, just praising Allah without the thought behind it, without the recognition of the magnanimity behind it, subhanAllah, right? Now Allah subhanahu wa ta'ala speaks about, whenever he says alhamdulillah, he gives us proof of who he is, subhanAllah. And so Allah subhanahu wa ta'ala said, alhamdulillah, fatir as-samawat. Then Allah subhanahu wa ta'ala says, ja'ilil malaikati rusula, the one who made the angels as messengers, right? And Allah subhanahu as messengers from Allah subhanahu wa ta'ala, and Allah speaks about how they are uli ajniha. Now, subhanAllah, we know that Allah subhanahu wa ta'ala used to use the angels to convey messengers, and they were regarded as the message bearers and the envoys of Allah subhanahu wa ta'ala. And we know that they were sent to the noble prophets of Rasulullah sallallahu alayhi wa sallam. But Allah is drawing our attention to the greatness of this creation, subhanAllah, right? He is drawing our attention to the fact that not only did Allah create them, but the sheer size of them. That Allah had created them having two wings. Allah had created them having three wings, four wings, subhanAllah, right? And Allah subhanahu wa ta'ala even said that they have feathered wings, so they fly with them, right? And so what we understand, subhanAllah, is that Allah had made that some only have two wings. But this is the absolute greatness of such a fatir, such an originator, that Allah subhanahu wa ta'ala can even make it that they have up to 600 wings, which has been narrated in Qurtubi and Ibn Kathir, where Jibra'il alayhi salatu wasalam had been given almost 600 wings, subhanAllah, right? Now Allah subhanahu wa ta'ala says something so beautiful that develops our faith and our iman. Allah says that Allah yazidu fil khalqi ma yasha, that Allah adds to the creation whatever He wills, right? And so there's no restriction. And there is no, you know, sometimes we think that things have to be done in a perfect way, in this particular way. But when you understand ma yasha, it is the mashia of our Rabb. It is the will of our Allah subhanahu wa ta'ala. It is the understanding that Allah subhanahu wa ta'ala has the complete and total ability, subhanAllah, the complete and total ability to increase, to give, now to open up for us, subhanAllah. Now for me, when Allah subhanahu wa ta'ala starts off, He then goes on and He says, مَا يَفْتَحِ اللَّهُ لِلنَّاسِ مِنْ رَحْمَةٍ فَلَا مُمْسِكَ لَهَا. He gives you a certainty of a promise. First, He gave us all, subhanAllah, the ability to connect, to who He is, to praise that very Fatir, that very Allah who can originate the very idea of the heavens and the earth, that Allah who creates those angels in perfection, showing you exactly how, subhanAllah, how much you can take from Allah, how much you can draw from Him, how much you can rely on Him, right? So Allah is cementing to us the belief system that Allah tells us what He wills will happen, and what He does not will not happen. Nobody can give what Allah decides to withhold, and nobody can withhold what Allah subhanahu wa ta'ala decides to give. Allah says, أعوذ بالله من الشيطان الرجيم ما يفتح الله للناس من رحمة فلا ممسك لها. 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And whatever Allah withholds, no one can but Him can release it. وهو العزيز الحكيم, is the mighty, the wise. So you find that Muawiyah radiallahu anhu, there was this incident that happened. The Warrad, the freed slave of Al-Mughira bin Shu'bah, he tells us that Muawiyah radiallahu anhu wrote to Al-Mughira bin Shu'bah saying, write to me, tell me what have you heard from Rasulullah sallallahu alayhi wa sallam, right? And so he writes this beautiful dua, bi-idhnillah, absolutely stunning. He says, he writes to him and he says, I heard the Messenger of Allah sallallahu alayhi wa sallam saying, La ilaha illallah wahdahu la sharika lah.

0: يعطي لما منعت ولا ينفع ذا الجد منك الجد.
1: There is no God worthy of worship except Allah, with no partner to associate. To him be praise and dominion, and he is able to do all things. O Allah,

There is none who can withhold what you give, and none that can give what you withhold. And good fortune and richness in anything cannot benefit one against your will. And so, subhanAllah, when we look at this beautiful dua, we understand that Rasulullah sallallahu alayhi wa sallam would make a dua in recognition of the fact that Allah has this. Allah makes the statement that it is only Allah that gives us. And this cements my faith and my iman in your iman. And Allah subhanahu wa ta'ala, you know, when you look at the du'as of Rasulullah sallallahu alayhi wa sallam, you find that there was recognition in every statement of his dua, recognition of who he's talking to, recognition of who he's drawing from. Now you and I, beloved listeners, when we take from Allah subhanahu wa ta'ala, many a times we take from Allah subhanahu wa ta'ala with the limitation of my mind and the limitation of your mind. And we have to take from Allah subhanahu wa ta'ala with the limitless capacity, the limitless capacity that Allah subhanahu wa ta'ala has. And you find that Rasulullah sallallahu alayhi wa sallam, sometimes when he would be in ruku, he would raise his head and he would say, Sami'allahu liman hamidah. Allah has heard those who praised him. Allahumma rabbana lakal hamd. O Allah, O my Rabb, to you be praise. Mil'u sama'i wal ard. To such praise that fills the heavens and the earth, subhanAllah. وَمِلْءُ مَا شِئْتَ مِنْ شَيْءٍ بَعْدٍ. And subhanAllah, filling whatever else you wish besides that. Now comes the part when Nabi sallallahu alayhi wa sallam asks Allah the recognition of who Allah is, and he says, اللَّهُمَّ أَهْلَ الثَّنَاءِ وَالْمَجْدِ. How stunning are these words. O Allah, the one deserving of praise and glory. Ahl al-thana, the one deserving of praise and glory. Wal-majd, which is the glory. Ahaqqu ma qala al-abd. Ahaqqu ma qala al-abd. The truest words that any servant can say. Wa kulluna laka abd. And all of us are servants to you. And then Nabi sallallahu alayhi wa sallam says, O Allah, Allahumma, la mani'a lima a'tayt. وَلَا مُعْتِيَ لِمَا مَنَعْتْ وَلَا يَنْفَعُ ذَا الْجَدِّ مِنْكَ الْجَدِّ. Subhanallah. O Allah, there is none that can withhold that which you give, and none can give that which you withhold, and no wealth or majesty can benefit anyone against your will. Subhanallah. Beloved sisters and beloved listeners, subhanallah, when you look at this immense ayah, when Allah says ma yaftah Allah, that whatever it is that Allah decides to open, it brings to mind another ayah that Allah speaks about. Allah says, wa in yamsaska Allahu bidur, and if Allah touches you with harm, fala kashifa lahu illa hu, there is none that can remove it. Wa in yuridka bi khair, but if Allah wishes good for you, فَلَا رَادَّ لِفَضْلِهِ, then none can repel his favor, subhanAllah. So now when you and I look at this word, and Allah says that whatever blessing, مَا يَفْتَحِ اللَّهُ لِلنَّاسِ مِنْ رَحْمَةِ, the general blessings that Allah gives us, the blessings of our religions, the blessing of this world, the blessing of the hereafter, the, you know, the, our iman that we have, our knowledge that we have, everything, whether it is our material possession, whether it is our imani possessions, everything, subhanAllah, comes to us because of the mercy. It is a mercy of Allah. And nobody, subhanAllah, has the ability to remove it from us. To the extent that even, subhanAllah, the hardships and the sorrows of the world, and subhanAllah, you know, Allah, when Allah wants to shield our servant from this, then nobody else can even harm us, even if they try. Allahu Akbar, right? Now you find that there's a beautiful hadith, and when we understand that we bring certainty in this promise of Allah subhanahu wa ta'ala, we bring complete certainty. We find the story, subhanAllah, within the dua that I mentioned earlier of Allahumma la mani'a lima a'tayt wa la mu'tiya lima mana't wa la yanfa'u dhal jadd minka al jadd, subhanAllah, right? And so when we look at these words that no one is able to stop what Allah subhanahu wa ta'ala has decided, the lesson that we learn is that all human beings should have this hope that
that and the hope and the only hope that every benefit, subhanAllah, we get is from Allah, and every fear of harm must only be from Allah and not from people, subhanAllah. So we are training our sight. We are training our sight, subhanAllah, so that we are focusing over and over on Allah subhanahu wa ta'ala. And when you are focusing only on Allah subhanahu wa ta'ala, it is the master prescription to have a better life, subhanAllah, in this world as well as the akhirah. And so the simple antidote of focusing on Allah and understanding who Allah is and understanding, subhanAllah, He's the one who holds back and the one who gives, subhanAllah, this can deliver us from thousands of anxieties and sorrows, subhanAllah. Sayyidina Amir ibn Qais, Abd Qais, he tells us, he says, once I get to recite 4 ayat of the Quran, I stop worrying. I don't worry about anything after that, subhanAllah. My day starts and there's no worry. He says, and what are those ayat that he reads? He says, the first one is the very ayat that we are speaking about. مَا يَفْتَحِ اللَّهُ لِلنَّاسِ مِنْ رَحْمَةٍ فَلَا مُمْسِكَ لَهَا وَمَا يُمْسِكْ فَلَا مُرْسِلَ لَهُ مِنْ بَعْدِ. This ayah that tells us that whatever Allah subhanahu wa ta'ala opens from His mercy, from mercy, then no one can hold it back. And if Allah holds back, no one can say. That's the first one. The second one he used to read was وَإِن يَمْسَسْكَ اللَّهُ بِالضُّرِّ. Right? And then subhanAllah, the third ayah that he would read is in Surah At-Talaq, Allah subhanahu wa ta'ala says, سَيَجْعَلُ اللَّهُ بَعْدَ عُسْرِ يُسْرًا. Soon Allah subhanahu wa ta'ala will bring ease after difficulty. And then he cemented his iman on the last verse, and he would say, وَمَا مِن دَابَّةٍ فِي الْأَرْضِ إِلَّا عَلَى اللَّهِ رِزْقُهَا. That there is no creature on earth whose sustenance is not on Allah subhanahu wa ta'ala. And so the cementing of the faith that everything comes from Allah and everything is returned to Allah subhanahu wa ta'ala, you find that this brings about a calmness to our iman, a totality to our faith and drawing from Allah subhanahu wa ta'ala. Now, beloved listeners, when we ponder over these ayat of Allah, these promises of Almighty Allah subhanahu wa ta'ala, what we find is that Allah subhanahu wa ta'ala allows each and every one of us to counter the doubts that we have, to counter the worries, the anxiety that we have, to counter the daily problems and the daily ups and downs of life. And we counter it, subhanAllah, with the totality of drawing from Allah subhanahu wa ta'ala, drawing from such a Rabb that is able to take care, that is taking care of, subhanAllah, sharks in the bottom of the ocean, taking care of the roots that the ships are making in that very ocean, keeping away sharks from those very roots that those ships are taking, subhanAllah. When we understand that Allah subhanahu wa ta'ala has created these creations of His and created in such a miraculous fashion, what we understand, bifadli rabbina, with the grace of our Rabb, the immense and total grace of Allah subhanahu wa ta'ala, we recognize that Allah subhanahu wa ta'ala is constantly opening for us, constantly granting us, constantly showering us, constantly protecting us from so many, many difficulties and challenges. And so it brings about a different perspective, does it not? It brings a perspective of that if I have the Fatir samawati wal arm, if I have the very being who holds and who has, subhanAllah, originated the very idea of the heavens and the earth, if I have access to such a Rabb, then subhanAllah, how can I be inundated with worry? How can I be inundated with difficulties and challenges? How can I look at my life through the lenses of test and through the lenses of difficulty when I have Allah subhanahu wa ta'ala on my side? Alhamdulillah, thumma alhamdulillah, beloved listeners, when we look at this beautiful Quran, the comfort that it brings to our heart, that these words prove that we are able to change the way that we think, we are able to connect to Almighty Allah subhanahu wa ta'ala. Now, wherever you might be right now, take a moment, subhanAllah, pop your head out of the window and look at those beautiful skies above you and think about the Fatir, think about the originator, the one who, subhanAllah, had the very idea of those heavens,
that are above us, subhanAllah. Alhamdulillah, you are listening to Hayatun Tayyiba here at Radio Islam International. Hayatun Tayyiba airs on Radio Islam from Monday to Thursday afternoon, 2 to 3 p.m. And alhamdulillah, thumma alhamdulillah, we are immensely grateful for Almighty Allah subhanahu wa ta'ala for allowing us, subhanAllah, for allowing us the ability to be able to connect to His words, to live our lives through the lenses of the Quran, and to understand that having a life that is tayyib can never be achieved if we do not connect to Almighty Allah subhanahu wa ta'ala. Alhamdulillah, this brings us to the end of the first segment this afternoon. And if you are running around, getting your kids, picking them up, dropping them off, we ask Allah subhanahu wa ta'ala to keep your children under His special care. And if they are on the way for hifz to the maktab, may Allah subhanahu wa ta'ala grant them nur of their ilm. Inshallah, we'll take a short ad break. When we get back, bi'idhnillahi ta'ala, we are looking forward to an exciting conversation. Barakallahu feekum. Assalamu alaikum wa rahmatullahi ta'ala wa barakatuh.

The life of a believer, a life of growth and abundance. Join Ustada Shakira Hunter on Hayat and Tayyiba from 2 p.m. to 3 p.m., focusing on the continuous development of a believer and a constant focus to self-growth within our acts of worship and skills.

0: 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A warm welcome to each and every one of you back to حياة طيبة with myself مريم شاكرة هندية at Radio Islam International. Now alhamdulillah, ثم الحمد لله. Before the break we were looking at Al-Fatir, we were looking at Allah subhanahu wa ta'ala's great, great quality of being the originator. We move on now to our next segment for this afternoon. And subhanAllah, as always, it's Thursday afternoon. It is the parenting show. So as parents, many of us wonder why do children seem so much more anxious, so less resilient, and increasingly disconnected, despite having greater comfort, opportunities, and access to technology than previous generations. On this episode, we explore the crisis of modern parenting with Zahira Bam Ismail, Sister Zahira Bam Ismail, who is a Johannesburg-based speech-language therapist, audiologist, and humanitarian with more than two decades of experience working with children and families. Drawing from her clinical practice and community work, she helps us reflect, inshallah, on how we can raise children who are emotionally strong, spiritually grounded, and purposeful in a rapidly changing world. Now, that introduction does no justice to Sister Zahira. Subhanallah, Allah subhanahu wa ta'ala, He has truly blessed us with having you today, Sister Zahira. Assalamu alaikum wa rahmatullahi ta'ala wa barakatuh. And jazakallah khair for being with us and accepting our invitation this afternoon.
1: Alhamdulillah, wa alaikum salam wa rahmatullahi wa barakatuh, and shukran ma'alima for having me on your show. It's an absolute honor to share the platform with you.
0: Alhamdulillah, Allahumma laka alhamdu laka shukran kullu. A few years ago, we shared a platform where we were discussing a similar topic, subhanAllah, and I always thought, you know, I'd really like to delve into the topics that we discussed in more detail. Now, let's kick off this afternoon, first of all, to answer the question, why is it so incredibly important, subhanAllah, for us to face the reality that there is a crisis currently, subhanAllah, right? And I think many of us are sort of burying our heads in the sand saying, no, everything's fine. But the reality is that things are changing.
1: Absolutely. We'd be naive to think that the world hasn't changed, or that we could just continue in the same way, doing the same things from before. Many of us came through and thought, oh, we'll do things differently as parents. And what we end up seeing is we have a generation of all of us at our age who are indulging our children tremendously to their detriment and to our detriment. We're trying to fix what our parents broke, but we are not taking any of the wisdom from the generations of elders before us. And it really is a crisis at this point. And we can't turn a blind eye to it any longer, thinking that we absolve ourselves of it, or we just push it under the carpet, or we say, it's not my child. The truth of it is, parenting as a role in our community is highly important, because even if your child is fine, your child is still going out interacting with those other very children who are part of our community. And we can't absolve ourselves from the responsibilities we have to each other.
0: SubhanAllah, absolutely brilliantly put. And I think so pertinent for many of us to raise our heads right now and say, well, there is something there, and now we've got to pay attention, subhanAllah. Now, as a clinician yourself, you work closely with children, you look closely with families. What are the most concerning changes that you have noticed in children's emotional well-being as well as their behavior over the past few years?
1: So I think for me, one of the biggest shifts we've observed, and I think you've seen this yourself, I think many of your listeners will notice the same thing, is our children are far more connected than ever before. But yet, so many are feeling completely disconnected. We give them these apps, these devices, where they constantly feel, oh, I'm connected to something bigger. But because the people are not actually talking, communicating, seeing how each other actually are, they're coming very disconnected, not just from themselves, but from their families, and also from a sense of security. And we've seen children being diagnosed with anxiety from as early as 9 years old. We've seen children having difficulty regulating emotions, shorter attention spans because they're constantly scrolling. And I do think, I know many people say, oh, it's a conspiracy, but I do believe that there's a deliberate effort to make sure children can't sit and listen to long talks, to listen to anything of interest, to read anything. It's just short attention spans where they quickly scroll through things. And because they're not communicating, they start seeing challenges with communication. They're struggling to tolerate frustration because so much of what we see out there in this modern life is keeps reinforcing instant instant gratification. Our kids have access to endless information, but no emotional tools on how to process it. We're not putting in barriers to actually see what kind of information they're receiving. Are we screening the types of information, or are we just allowing them access to everything? And at the same time, it's also fair to talk about the fact that parents are under immense pressure themselves. Children are incredibly perceptive, so they pick up a lot of what we're feeling. So even if we're not fighting openly in our homes, they're watching it. They're absorbing the emotional atmosphere in their home. So when parents are walking in feeling overwhelmed, please understand your children are picking up on that weight as well. So I don't believe that children today are weaker. I do believe that they're growing up in a world that's far more complex than the one any of us were comfortable with or that we knew. So it comes back again to, you can't just be passively parenting. You can't sit in a home, give over devices. You can't sit in a home and say, oh, I'm just here for my kids. You have to actively and intentionally parent your children more than ever before.
0: SubhanAllah. And I think, you know, it started off with, it was a novelty, right? We didn't have tabs and we didn't have iPads and stuff when we were young. So it was quite cool for us to be able to afford to give that to our children, right? And it comes across as if we can, because we can afford to do it for them, it means that we are giving them a better standard of life. And right now, the research across Europe has shown us that many schools are removing technology. And we know that, you know, SubhanAllah, as you mentioned, it's occupying such a large part of children's lives. Now, here at Hayat al-Tayyibah, as I said, you know, we try to focus on, you know, the impact and then practical ways that we can change that. So you mentioned being present, right? So what impact does this excessive screen time have, firstly, on the attention, as you were speaking about, but more importantly, how are we as parents, how do we create healthier habits? Because, I mean, you've had a long day. It's so much easier sometimes just to give the device and so you can just have an hour, you can just have some time out. And I think that's the bigger part of it is that we don't have this village. And so we use the devices as part of that village, right?
1: Absolutely. And, you know, we get home, we're exhausted, you also want that break. But I think the moment we realize technology itself isn't our enemy, it's an incredible tool. But your challenge comes into, are we replacing it with experiences that are going to help develop the child, that's going to help us developing conversation, imaginative play, face-to-face interactions, reading, just going outside, or even just simply being present in the family. So I think, you know, it's not just a matter of, am I giving a device to my child to say, go and do what you want? How are we actually using technology intentionally for the benefit of your child? Are we actually saying to your child, I just want you to pass an hour? But in that hour, you can use it a lot more productively. There's an organization called CAF. It was actually named after Surah CAF to give you that protection for our community, to give that protection for our children, where they screened, I think, over 300,000 videos and came up with only 33,000 that's actually suitable for Muslim children that have a strong line of morality and values. And I would strongly suggest to parents, there are so many things available in our community where people are giving apps that are giving things that are protective for our children. Find those, use those, put those on so that you're not actually just saying watch mindlessly. You're giving them something that will enhance them. And then also don't discount the fact that actually we don't have to constantly be creating moments for our children. Allow them to go outside, allow them to get bored, to be able to be creative, to play on the jungle gym, because that really forms a huge part of development. And as a speech and language therapist, our language develops a lot around interaction and not just exposure. So you learn it by taking turns, waiting, reading facial expressions, asking questions, negotiating, listening. Those are not things a screen can replace. We mentioned earlier also about excessive screen time that affects attention, sleeping, emotional regulation. I think as a standard rule, by a certain time, depending on the age of your kids, tech devices shouldn't be left in their rooms. It should be plugged in a parent's room for charging. They really do not need it at 1 o'clock, 2 o'clock in the morning. Who are they talking to? What are they watching? Keep those things in your room. And I think, you know, instead of aiming for perfection and saying, oh, my child never uses tech devices, it's not realistic. It's not the world that they're growing up in. I really encourage families to have discussions, to speak to each other, and to create intentional habits. So, for example, when you're having mealtimes, have device-free mealtimes. protect bedtime from screens. Make sure there's a specific time where they don't need to be there. Read together every single day. Don't discount the benefits of reading. It's the first injunction we've had, ICRA, but also in terms of just every part of our life, how it impacts. There's a reason why it's such a big part of our religion. So make sure you read with your children every day. Like I said, let them go out to play. But also understand that children follow what we model. So if we want less screen time for our children, we need to be able to put our phone down as well. We can't just say, oh, I'm just replying to this message, I'm just doing this. If we want no screen time at the table while we're having a family meal so we can connect with each other, then as parents, we also need to be able to put our phones down, put it aside, and start connecting with our children.
0: Subhanallah. May Allah reward you for those profound advices, because I think sometimes, you know, we sugarcoat it. We say to our children, do as I say, not what I'm doing, subhanallah. So, let's move on to a different part of this crisis that we face right now. One massive part of it is definitely technology, but there is another part of it I think we overlook. And that is, as parents, we try to protect our children from every difficulty. And, you know, subhanAllah, because we grew up in a time where we were much more freer, we could run around, we could walk around, we could use buses, we could use public systems, where our kids don't live in that kind of a society. And so we find that we struggle with balancing our love for our children and protection, but at the same time, allowing children to develop patience, resilience and trust in Allah subhanahu wa ta'ala through life's challenges. How do we do this? Such a massive question.
1: You know, I think as parents, we want to protect our children. That instinct is completely natural and it's a beautiful instinct. But I think also as Muslims, we realize that every single person has to walk their journey. If we could protect our children from every single harm, I mean, I've spoken to mothers who will say, let me feel the pain, let me go through it, my child doesn't need to. But we have to remember our role isn't to remove every obstacle. It's to prepare our children to navigate those obstacles with faith, with confidence, with resilience. And when we try and make life easier for them all the time and we want to protect them from it, we unintentionally actually just making them less prepared for life. They have to have opportunities to solve age-appropriate problems. And I'm saying age-appropriate because we don't want to put them in circumstances saying, I'm teaching you resilience when all we're doing is we're drowning them. So we teach them how to solve those problems, how to experience disappointment, because really the disappointment they're going through now, we're still so cushioned with the mercy and blessings of Allah. Let them experience a little bit of it. Let them understand how they have to wait patiently. Let them understand that they can recover from failure. These are the things that are going to build emotional muscles. We're living in a time where we just want to indulge our children immediately because we live in a community and a society that I call it the time of affluenza, where we just have to give and give and give our children everything. Really, we don't have to. We need to teach them how they have to ask Allah for everything first, how they need to wait. If they don't get what they want, it really is not the end of the world. They will recover from it. And I think if we also realize that it's so important, and I've seen it so much on a personal perspective with losses, if you teach our children, Allah is always your anchor and the center of our lives, and we have faith to hold on to, then you make your children realize that even when our parents are not there, because we have no guarantee that any of us are going to be there for whenever our children need us, the truth of it is the only being that's going to be there for them is our Creator, Allah subhanahu wa ta'ala. So we remind them that Allah is always there. Life is going to give you tests from the time you're young till the time we end up passing on, but Allah will always be there. The goal isn't to prevent every difficulty, but to teach them that Allah is with them all the time. So instead of saying to them, mommy's going to fix it for you, mommy's going to sort it out for you, sit with them and say, let's work through this together. Let's ask Allah to guide us. Let's ask Allah for help on this. Once you know you have Allah, you are never going to feel alone, and we'll be able to get through any difficulty, because whatever Allah brings to us, Allah has given us the resources to get through it. And the moment we start truly believing tawakkul Allah, we start changing that shift, because now we're teaching our children resilience and tawakkul. And those are the tools that are going to get them through everything that they have in their life.
0: SubhanAllah. And you know, it moves so far away, this advice and this kind of living, from the way that we are as adults are viewing the world right now, where we are not finding solutions for ourselves and we are trying to be the solution for our children. And SubhanAllah, you know, that I think that should be the main point that we take away today, is that if we are still looking for that help from Allah, why not equip them, SubhanAllah, to take it from Allah? So, Sister Zaira, you know, when you look at speech, language, and emotional development. You, as a professional, you understand that they're closely connected. But as parents, and you know, as us, you know, at home, what are practical steps that we can take in our kids' early years to nurture meaningful conversation? You know, earlier you mentioned that obviously these are learned, right? It's all cues that are learned. So how do we nurture the meaningful conversation, emotional expression, and create a secure attachment within the home?
1: Alhamdulillah, you know, we often get calls and parents will ask me which toy should they buy. And the answer is actually a lot more simpler than that. It's again, we don't need indulgences of buying this next toy and this next thing that's come up that's told you this will solve everything. Literally just talk to your child. Listen to them. Talk while you're cooking. Talk while you're driving. I always tell parents, we've got so many opportunities to learn and to teach. So when you're driving, you see a stop sign. What does it start with? What else can you think of? What other words starts with a S? Can you give me a rhyming word for it? Make up these words. Make up these games. Because not only then are you talking, but you're also connecting and you're bonding with your child. And your child also realizes, you know what? Someone's actually listening to me. Reading together every single day. I can't even stress the importance of it. We see children struggling so much later on because nobody took the time to read. And don't just tell a child, here's a book you read. Ask your child to read aloud. Ask your child questions after they've read. Keep them next to you. Read from as early on as a few months old after birth. Listen more than you interrupt. You know, so often we're so rushed. We live in this chaotic world where we're running past, we barely make salam properly. When we say, how was your day? We're not even waiting to hear the answer. Connect with your child. Respond to their questions with curiosity rather than rushing and going, I've got things to do. Quickly, quickly, speak to me. Put your phone away when they're talking, because children can see when you're not listening. We as adults can see when someone's listening to us or when they're busy with something else. When children feel heard, they realize and they know that their thoughts matter. And when we help children name emotions, today our children can't even name what they're feeling because nobody's given them those words. So they can't tell you when they're happy, when they're disappointed, when they're frustrated, when they're worried. So give them those tools. Try and describe the feelings to them so they have a word to describe what they're feeling so they can understand these emotions as they go through their day. And most importantly, I think really create moments of undivided attention. Children won't remember what you bought them, but they're always going to remember how you made them feel. They're going to remember if their parents listened, if their parents were there. You know, this is why I keep talking about, we come from a deen that doesn't talk about us being passive. It's about us being active. It's active submission. It's active presence. It's active moving. And I know in many of your classes we've spoken also about this movement of Surah Maryam, of so many stories in the Quran where it's always about moving. So Allah didn't ask us to be passive with our parenting either. We have to be active with it. Our children who are feeling safe and seen and loved, they develop the confidence to communicate, to explore, and to build healthy relationships. And in Muslim homes, it's so easy to naturally include Allah in it. So when you're helping your children to connect everyday experiences to gratitude, to patience, to mercy, to trust in Allah, you're making faith something that they live by rather than something they simply learn. And that's what we have to change. We can't make religion something that you're just repeating by rote, or read your kalimas, or read this, read that. You have to give them an understanding of why you're reading it. Allah's protecting you. Thank Allah for this. Oh, Alhamdulillah, Allah protected us from it. Alhamdulillah, you had a good day. Connect everything so that faith becomes a central part of their living, and that connection grounds them in every part of their life and in the way they communicate and deal with others.
0: Alhamdulillah, Allahumma laka alhamdu wa laka shukru kullu. And I was just going to ask you a last question. We've got just under a minute left, bi-idhnillahi ta'ala. A massive question, but I think inshallah you will do justice to it. You know, a lot of times our parents, in the part of the big crisis today is the pressure that they feel, right? And that pressure is our children have to achieve academically, socially, publicly. And sort of there is this commitment that my children have to be performing. They've got to, there's always this comparison, subhanAllah. How do we move or we shift from that kind of thinking and to understand that strong character, having a maqsad, purpose, and taqwa, consciousness of Allah, is the sum of what we should be doing as parents?
1: So I think, you know, as parents, we're unintentionally raising our children to impress the world rather than to please Allah. Success is wonderful. Education matters. Excellence and ihsan matters. It's an integral part of who we are. But character matters just as much, if not more. If our child earns distinction but lacks honesty, compassion, or humility, then we've missed something in it. If we're telling them succeed at the cost of putting anyone else down, we failed. Our children are not our projects to perfect or trophies to display. They're an amana to Allah. And if we understand that we're putting out good, kind human beings in the world, something as simple as making salam to elders when they walk into a room, those are things that we should be proud of. We need to celebrate effort as much as we celebrate achievement. We need to praise kindness as much as we praise intelligence. We need to recognize integrity as much as success. And as you started up earlier, we were talking about the Prophet sallallahu alaihi wasallam transformed hearts before he transformed society. So it tells us that character is a huge part of the foundation of who we are. So when we focus first on raising children who are truthful, compassionate, grateful, and conscious of Allah, success in this world and the next becomes far, far more meaningful. And if we truly as parents understand that risk and rosy is written from Allah, whatever is written for our children, even siblings won't have the same thing written for them. But we tell them to trust that Allah has written the best journey for them. We give them the tools to be able to be comfortable in whichever part of their journey they are. Then alhamdulillah, we trust that Allah has written the best and we don't need to push for anything else. Put excellence into everything that we do and that is who we are. Then it doesn't matter what we become, because if we've got character and excellence in everything, then alhamdulillah, the journey ahead will be an easier one.
0: بإذن الله تعالى. May Allah subhanahu wa ta'ala put a lot of khair and blessings in this show this afternoon. And may Allah accept your efforts in all that you're doing, Sister Zahira. May Allah subhanahu wa ta'ala make it a means of change in our ummah as at large. بإذن الله تعالى. Please keep us in your du'as. And inshallah, we look forward to chatting to you again soon. بإذن الله تعالى.
1: Shukran Mu'alima, always an absolute pleasure. May Allah accept from all of us, and really never an easy journey, but platforms like yours gives us the ability to know that we're walking this difficult journey together. Shukran. Assalamu alaikum wa rahmatullahi wa barakatuh.
0: Wa alaikum assalam wa rahmatullahi ta'ala wa barakatuh. Barakallahu feekum. And that was Sister Zahira Bam Ismail joining us here at Munzil al-Mubarakah. Blessed home, blessed spaces on a Thursday afternoon. Alhamdulillah, summa alhamdulillah, beloved listeners. That brings us to the end of the show this afternoon. And we thank Allah, Almighty Allah subhanahu wa ta'ala for of khair. We ask Allah subhanahu wa ta'ala to make this a means of impact for many and for those who listen. And may Allah subhanahu wa ta'ala bless our producers, inshallah, for the efforts put in. To our producer this afternoon, Sister Samira Kasman, barakallah feek. To the engineer this afternoon, jazakallah khair, Brother Ziyad. And inshallah to you, the listener, jazakallah khair for tuning in to Radio Islam International and to Hayatan Tayyiba. We look forward to chatting to you all Monday afternoon. Bi-idhnillahi ta'ala. From myself, Manuwa Shakira Hanta, have a blessed, beautiful Jumu'ah full of nur tomorrow. Keep us in your du'as. Assalamu alaikum wa rahmatullahi ta'ala wa barakatuh.
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2: Assalamu alaikum wa rahmatullahi wa barakatuh. I'm Najma Bibi Noor Muhammad, and you're tuning into the afternoon mix. Alhamdulillah, it's a beautiful Thursday afternoon here in Johannesburg, and I know in Durban, our Durban people are experiencing a bit of a cold snap, as they call it, but hopefully all the delicious dishes are being prepared to help us through that time. Now, I know on a Thursday, we usually focus on health and wellness, and keeping that in mind, today we have a show that's packed with content that's going to ensure you feel transformed by the end of it. We focus at 3:15 on a conversation around trauma healing, and just to try and understand what high functioning anxiety is, because this is something that often comes up, and we always hear people talking a little bit about anxiety, and we just need to try and understand what high-functioning anxiety is it, and what it looks like, because with the high-pressure stress that people find themselves in, work, lifestyle, it's very important for us to take a moment just to look at ways in which we can overcome this. So we have a guest joining us at about 3:15 for our interview on high-functioning anxiety. We're also going to be chatting a little bit about how to support a loved one on their wellness journey. Now, I know last week when we had a conversation, we focused a lot on, you know, getting into a healthy mindset, because once we are focused and we know that these are the goals and objectives that we want to achieve for ourselves, we are able to take the necessary steps in order to do it. But along the way, that journey can be very lonely. For example, if you are a postpartum mom and, you know, you've decided that I want to take the initiative, I want to take the steps, and I want to, you know, go back to the pre-baby weight. And this is a big thing. And I think a lot of moms, you know, listening in would feel a connection to this particular discussion, because when you talk about that, it becomes very overwhelming, because you're trying to maintain and prepare healthy meals for yourself, and at the same time you are struggling because you have to still make sure that the rest of the family has the other meals, and sometimes it can be difficult to incorporate, you know, the healthy meals that you're eating with, you know, what the rest of the family needs are, and this can be overwhelming as well. So we're going to talk about, you know, what are some of the ways that we can support a loved one that is deciding to start their wellness journey. I mean, even if it's not just the healthy eating, let's focus a bit on the exercise aspect, because that also can feel very isolating. Not everyone would run off to the gym and, you know, have a 1 hour workout or 45 minutes workout, or even join a class or whatever the case is, because a lot of times the lifestyle, the schedule, all of those things that need to be factored in can be very difficult to work around. But when we look at the concept of trying to start the wellness journey, it really is a relationship that you build with yourself to say, I'm making a commitment that this is the steps, these are the steps that I need to take in order to achieve my goals. And by doing so, it would just be very fulfilling to have someone, you know, your partner, a family member, a sister, a cousin, someone that's motivating, you know, you to complete this journey, because that motivation can really go a long way in terms of the way we see this journey through. And alhamdulillah for all the people that have someone like that in their corner that's cheering them on, that's their, you know, their running partner that says, listen, we've got to go. I know it's cold, but we have to go. So those are the sort of people that are cheering you on because they want to see you along with this on this journey with them. Now, when we focus on the aspect of wellness, and then I love that on a Thursday it becomes a focus point. It's something that helps us to reflect on some of the habits that need to be changed. And if we look at the discussions we have usually on a Thursday around wellness and, you know, the focus being on lifestyle, it is something that comes from the individual itself. And I think our conversation today is really one that's going to set the tone in terms of understanding the struggles that many people continue to face, especially when it comes to convincing themselves that these are the steps I need to take in order to be better. it can be very difficult. And, you know, this is something that we often have conversation with, you know, with people. And if they are stressed out and you tell them, don't worry about it. Sometimes that's not what the person needs to hear. Because unfortunately, telling them, don't worry about it, doesn't take the stress away. So, of course, our conversation today with our special guest is going to allow us to understand what are some of the tools that we can use and be equipped with to help us overcome some of the stress and the anxiety that we are, you know, played with in our day-to-day. Now, I think one of the conversations that we often overlook is the steps that have to be taken. But in today's health and lifestyle segment, the focus is on, you know, talking a little bit about the experience people, you know, get when it comes to high-functioning anxiety. Now, high-functioning anxiety is a silent struggle. And many people are faced by this, but they continue to excel in their careers. They're still caring for their families. You know, they're meeting every expectations that's put upon them. And they do all of this while still feeling that self-pressure or that emotional exhaustion. And no one knows what's happening beneath the surface for them. But joining us today, we have Aisha Hussain, a trauma healing coach with over a decade of experience, you know, helping individuals navigate through emotional pain, personal growth, and deep inner transformation. She's trained in coaching and neuro-linguistic programming. Aisha works with people to release emotional burdens, to reconnect with their authentic selves, and to build lives that are balanced, purposeful, and aligned. Her work is especially centered on supporting women in healing from past wounds, reclaiming their voices, and rediscovering their identity beyond the expectation of others. Today, she's going to chat to us to help us better understand what high-functioning anxiety is and why it often goes unnoticed. Assalamu alaikum, Aisha, and Jazakallah so much for joining us this afternoon.
3: Walaikum salam wa rahmatullahi wa barakatuh. Jazakallah so much, and Jazakallah for the introduction as well.
2: Alhamdulillah. I must say, I'm really impressed by the amazing work you are doing. And I'm sure many of the ladies who are familiar with the work you do tuning in are like, definitely Aisha's the girl to talk to.
3: Allah uses us as a means, alhamdulillah.
2: Alhamdulillah. Now, I know today's conversation is one that people are wondering, what is this high-functioning anxiety? So many people have heard of anxiety, and we know this is a term we throw around a bit because anxiousness is a feeling. But what exactly is high-functioning anxiety referring to? And does it typically differ to the usual anxiety that people experience?
3: So normally when we think about anxiety, right, it is actually like a state that we go in because we are afraid of the unknown. We don't know what the outcome is really going to be. And when most people think of an anxiety disorder, you know, in our minds, who do we picture? We picture somebody who is struggling. They feel overwhelmed. Maybe they have panic attacks. And then what do? They avoid certain places, certain situations. And they find it basically difficult to cope with everyday tasks because of the anxiety. But let's look, take our focus and put it on high functioning anxiety. That is actually different. As you rightfully said in your intro, a person may look calm. They may be capable. They may be very successful on the outside also. Mm. And they still go to work. They care for their family. They meet their deadlines. They keep up with their responsibilities. And on the inside, then they start experiencing a space of like spiraling, constantly worrying, overthinking, fearing mistakes, or feeling like, you know, they can never ever relax and just simply be.
2: Mm. Now, you know, from the outside, someone with high functioning anxiety, it sounds as if they, you know, they appear to be successful and organized and composed and they've got it all together. But, you know, what are some of the signs that may point in the direction that this person is struggling internally?
3: Mm, that's actually interesting because if you look at people from the outside, it's often really hard to tell. And I mean, we can't even judge that someone has high functioning anxiety because you see people out there and nowadays we compare as well. Like, you know, that this person seems so confident, they're so organized and they like to have everything under control. But when you really dig deeper, the person themselves, how do they notice the hidden signs? The hidden signs could be like when, you know, they're constantly overthinking, constantly people pleasing, struggling to actually switch off, staying busy to avoid spiraling thoughts, leading them to feeling so emotionally tired and exhausted. And then on top of it all, they put immense pressure on themselves to be perfect. So basically, it's a nervous system that's completely dysregulated. And this nervous system is actually sending a message to them, begging for safety.
2: Now, this is something that sounds very concerning. And I think a lot of time, you know, some people who are experiencing this might not even acknowledge that I need the help. But I think it brings me to my next question as to why do so many high functioning anxiety, you know, individuals delay asking for help? Could it be that they still think that they're managing it by themselves or keeping it all together?
3: Definitely, because if you look at now, life now, it's so fast moving. And actually, there's so many societal expectations upon us these days. So yes, often because they're still managing to keep it all together. And then they tell themselves, I'm coping, so it can't be that bad. You know, we have this inner voice in our mind all the time. And then many also fear being seen as weak or like they're failing. And because they're so used to being the one who has everything under control, actually to ask for help, then it makes them feel incredibly uncomfortable, almost like admitting like they've lost control. And some people then even feel like they failed at their tasks. So instead of reaching out, what do? They then keep pushing themselves. They hope that they'll eventually feel better. But unfortunately, this leads to them becoming emotionally and physically exhausted. And sometimes the sad part about it is the emotions build up and then somebody has to give. Either they have an emotional outburst or a breakdown, or sometimes physically, they are affected physically, and that leads to autoimmune diseases as well. So yeah, it ends up not being a very healthy situation.
2: And unfortunately, it sounds as if someone who's going through this might be the only one that can recognize that, hey, I actually need the assistance. But let's look at some practical strategies, you know, that people can use to manage their high functioning anxiety in their daily lives. Because, you know, demanding jobs and family responsibilities and, you know, managing businesses and things, all of these things just become overwhelming for an individual. And it might be very difficult for them to say, okay, I actually know how to handle this emotion that I'm feeling right now.
3: Yeah, definitely. And you know, the thing is, sometimes we don't realize how easy it is for us to shift our state. Because if you look at anxiety, what is anxiety actually? Anxiety is actually a state that we are in. So the first thing that we have to do when we recognize that this anxiety is building up, we recognize the symptoms. Some people have, like, you know, these sweaty palms, or their heart rate increases. So the first thing that we actually need to do is we need to pause. That's it. Just pause. And then take a few slow, deep breaths. Deep breathing helps shift your body from the stress response or the stress state that you are in. And this normally comes from fight or flight response. Because whenever you have you're facing a threat, automatically your body either goes into fight, flight, freeze, or fawn mode. So once we have the stress response and we take a few deep breaths, we shift our state from the stress state into a calmer rest and repair state. And then you feel that your body relaxes, your mind becomes clearer and more settled. And the second step would be then to recognize and appreciate the positives. Because normally, what do? We only focus on what's worrying you. Then you prioritize one single most important thing that you need to do right now, and then do your best at that one task.
2: Definitely. And just, you know, talking to us through those steps already, I'm pretty sure someone who recognizes that they might be experiencing this high function anxiety automatically saying, I need to, you know, take a step, I need to pause, I need to breathe. But again, from someone who's listening in today and recognizes that, you know, this is something that I might be experiencing, what would be your message to encourage them? You know, what would you like to leave them with? Because we know that this is something that they really need to focus on. And professional support and help is, of course, necessary in, I'm assuming, cases that are quite severe.
3: Yeah, definitely. I think the first message I'd like to give to everybody listening today, and I think we all need to hear this, is be kind to yourself. you were never meant to be perfect. Perfection creates pressure. It doesn't actually create peace. And when you find yourself overthinking, just pause and remember to overthink the good things too. Because when we overthink the good things, it focuses our energy on what we have been doing well, and it takes away the often unreal pressure of constant perfection. So let's do this. Focus on what you can control, and then trust Allah with what you can't. And remember, your worth is not measured by your achievements, but by who you are. And please, if you're going through this, reach out for a professional support. If anxiety begins to affect your mental, your emotional state, your physical well-being, your relationships, your work, and your quality of life, I don't think we should actually wait until we are overwhelmed. And alhamdulillah, these days, it's so easy to reach out. And the beauty part of online assistance, etc., is we can do it from the comfort of our own homes. And, you know, normally when we reach out, there's always like a stigma sometimes attached. And in this way, all of us can reach out and be assured, inshallah, of the help that we actually can receive.
2: Alhamdulillah, that's so beautiful. Actually, before you leave though, you know, a lot of times, and I know you do specialize in helping a lot of our females as well, but you know, as a female, you often find that your partner might be experiencing this high pressure anxiety. And you know, it is a bit more easier for females to say, I want to get help, as opposed to males. What would your advice be to a female who can see that their partner is experiencing this high pressure and anxiety, you know, in terms of trying to get them to receive the help?
3: If you don't mind, I'd like to answer this in two parts, right? The first part is the female herself. I do with my clients, I do something called energy calibration. Whenever we are experienced with emotional dysregulation with our partners and our children, the first thing that we need to do is not to react to their state. What we need to do is ground ourselves first, because when you look at vibrational energy, as in whether a person is feeling upset, depressed, or maybe happy and joyful, when we have the higher energetic vibration, as in we feel better about ourselves and ground ourselves to that, that can be an anchoring for our kids and for our partners or for other members as well. So when we realize that we are grounded, their emotion can actually rise up to meet our emotional state. So that would be the first point. The next step is to gently create a safe space for them, because you must remember, especially males, they're not easily going to reach out to someone. So in that way, what they do is when you create that safe space for them, they would be able to then reach out, speak to you about the emotions, rather than creating the rule of them, you know what, now I think this is enough, I had enough, you need to go and speak to somebody and sort yourself out. Mm-hmm. Immediately, the person is going to just retract, go into their shell. But if, for example, you explain to them that, you know what, I am here, I'm ready for you whenever you are ready to speak, and together we can go forward. Alhamdulillah, there's so many males and personally people who are like my colleagues as well that are actually doing good works amongst our Muslim males with an Islamic ethos, that it's easy for them to reach out as well. Alhamdulillah.
2: Now, that's so great to hear, because a lot of times, and this is a big issue that we have in the community sometimes, where, you know, getting our partners and our brothers and fathers to consider, mm-hmm. you know, getting the extra help, especially, you know, we spoke about businesses, and we know a lot of times business, work, lifestyle contributes to that anxiety and that anxiousness that a lot of males feel. And often they're channeling that energy in different outlets.

0: and then it's going to explode somewhere.
1: Definitely. Actually, it just sounds so refreshing and amazing having a conversation with you this afternoon. I think we all needed that reminder that we just need to take a pause and take a deep breath. Jazakallah so much for your time. May Allah reward you for all the hard work and everything that you're doing for the community, inshallah.
0: Ameen, ameen. Jazakallah so much for having me on your show.
1: Ameen. Assalamu alaikum wa rahmatullahi wa barakatuh. That's Aisha Hussain chatting to us this afternoon, just trying to understand, unpack, and look at ways that we can work on high functioning anxiety. And such a beautiful conversation with Aisha, who's helped us understand, you know, that it is important for us to reflect on what we're experiencing. And especially, you know, if you have connected and identified that I am experiencing this, you know, Aisha said this and this relates to me, then this is definitely where you need to go and get the assistance that you need, because high functioning anxiety could be the reason why you are struggling and you are internally fighting this battle and you're overwhelmed. So it's very important for you to seek that assistance that you need. On that note, we will go for a quick ad break, inshallah. When we get back, we'll continue. Stay tuned.

0: Assalamualaikum. Welcome back. It's the afternoon mix. Alhamdulillah, before the break, we were just having a conversation around, you know, high pressure and anxiety and just trying to focus on ways that we can work around that. And alhamdulillah for, you know, such a beautiful discussion with Aisha. But in our next segment, we're focusing on something that is just as important. And this is about the best way to support our loved one on their fitness journey. Now, the reason why we're having this conversation today is because, you know, often a fitness or a wellness journey can put a lot of pressure on an individual. Now, remember, a fitness slash wellness journey doesn't just begin overnight. There are steps that usually are put in place. For example, earlier on, I mentioned the aspect of postpartum, which means that once, you know, a woman has baby and then she realizes, you know what, I feel like I want to go back to, you know, the way I used to look. And then she would begin this journey of going, you know, taking steps to make sure that she is reaching her fitness or her wellness goal. Then you might have someone else who's not crazy about losing a lot of weight, but they just want to adjust their lifestyle. And adjusting their lifestyle might be something as simple as cutting out the amount of sugar that they're taking in, or not having fizzy drinks anymore. Or even someone might say, you know what, I actually want to try the no carbs diet, whatever the case is. But of course, based on research, maybe even guidance from a professional if need be in certain cases. And a lot of times when someone embarks on a journey around fitness or wellness, it comes because there's a point in their life that's, you know, made them take a look and say, you know what, I need to make a change. Now, today we're talking about that particular decision. When you decide, I want to make this change, what steps are you going to be taking towards it? So as an individual, as a female, you are a new mom. What steps are you going to be taking? It would mean that you're going to have to look at the lifestyle you have. If you have, you know, a six-year-old and then now you've got a newborn, you've got to make sure that in this busy schedule that you have, you are still able to prioritize your wellness and your fitness. But you cannot do this alone. So you cannot say, I'm going to do this and, you know, I'm going to stick to this plan. That's what I'm doing. You would have to talk to your partner about it. So you would sit your husband down and say, listen, this is what I want to do. I want to take these steps. I feel this is going to help me, and this is what I want to do, and I need your support. And then today's conversation that I'm going to be having with you is about understanding what type of support can we give to this particular individual. You know, now there's also the other side of the coin where we would see maybe, you know, our husbands who say, you know what, I'm really stressed out at work. And I find that, you know, when I get home and I'm just eating supper and after Isha, I'm just so exhausted. So perhaps they want to take up a sport, or maybe they want to join a running club or take up paddle or whatever the case is. It again comes down to the support that goes in. Okay, we want to do this. Let's do it together. What do I need to do? How can I help this? Do I need to, you know, make sure that our meals are, you know, a bit more healthier? Let's do a bit of research to find out what we can do to ensure that our fitness slash wellness journey is better. You know, I think I mentioned this last week as well. As we get older and when we have kids, we look at our lifestyle and we say, we need to be better because we know that we are the ones that have to lead by example. And absolutely, 100%, that needs to be the mindset that we have, because our children are looking at us, they're looking at the way we are going about our days, and that's exactly the habits that they're going to be picking up. So if you are guilty of doing this, if you are guilty of, for example, indulging in a lot of sweet treats, and you have, you know, a bit of an unhealthy lifestyle. When I say unhealthy, I'm referring to, you know, perhaps excessive takeout, etc., right? This might be something that your child is witnessing, thinking, hey, this is fine, this is normal behavior. So we need to look at ways in which we can make sure that our fitness journey is one that is all-encompassing. So we have, you know, our kids, our parents, everyone that's on the same page and understands that. Now, nobody's saying be extremely difficult about it and there's no way there's donuts coming in this house, and there's no way that, no, we don't need to go that extreme. But the conversation, that is the priority. So how do we go about doing this? Now, if I am a woman that's deciding to go on this journey, we need to have the conversation. Start by that. Talk to the individuals around you. So for example, if you've got, you know, maybe you're living, you know, with your family nearby, nearby. And usually when you visit, if you're cutting down on certain things, you know, communicate with them, because at least they would understand that this is how they can assist you in your journey. I think one of the biggest challenges we face is the part of asking for help or acknowledging that we're on this, because we're afraid of, you know, the judgment. Maybe you're on it, on this journey for a month, and then people are going to say, oh, where's the result? So, you know, we don't want that sort of thing. But let's look at some of the steps. So the first one is, as a partner, as a wife, as a husband, as a mom, as a dad, you know, in a home environment, if you know that the person that's dear to you is now going on this journey, start by encouragement. So don't add on the pressure. Instead of, you know, criticizing, and for example, if it's a Sunday and the person just reaches for, you know, a piece of chocolate, instead of saying, ha, weren't you on a diet, or weren't you keeping fit, or weren't you working out, just let it slide, because at the end of the day, it is something that perhaps they are indulging in as a cheat for themselves, or whatever the case is. So perhaps look at ways of, you know, complimenting them and offering positive encouragement. Now, I know earlier on I mentioned we have to look at being cheerleaders, and I stand by that. Being a cheerleader doesn't mean, you know, you've got to be this drill sergeant and say, you said no to chocolate, so now why are you eating this piece? Instead, look at, I'm proud of how committed you are. You've been working so well, and you know, maybe you're not seeing the difference right now, and you can tell them, look, maybe you're not seeing the difference right now, but give it some time, it's going to work. At the same time, as a partner, you can be an accountable partner. So what do I say, or what do I mean when I'm saying this? Being an accountable partner refers to, you know, you're checking in on them, you're checking in on their progress. You know, ask them if, you know, they would like you to perhaps join them in the workouts. And if they say no, respect it. It doesn't mean that they don't want you to work out with them. It could just mean that they prefer to do this independently, because sometimes when you've got someone with you doing this, there's that fear of judgment, even though they are your partner. When it comes to aspects of the body, it can be one that makes a person feel extremely insecure. And I think it's something we have to acknowledge, that when a person looks into the mirror and they are struggling to tell, you know, themselves and talk to themselves and say, I like the way I look, you have to understand it's something that you've got to approach very delicately, because this is something that can make and break the way that they look at themselves. At the same time, we did talk about, you know, looking at things you can do with them. So instead of making it difficult, if you know that the meals are a bit difficult for them, assist them to make some of these healthy meals, to see what goes in it. So they feel like it's not a chore, but it's something that they're doing together. At the same time, if they are keen on you joining them for physical activities, and maybe they don't want to do the exercise part of things, as in, you know, weightlifting and things like that, perhaps encourage a hike on the weekend. Instead of, you know, usually a trip to the mall or whatever the case is, say, you know what, I saw there's this new hike trail that everyone's talking about, let's go check it out. That's also an example of something that can, you know, be done together, especially in terms of supporting them. At the same time, you know, the healthy eating is a huge, huge conversation. And I think when we focus on this, it gives us an opportunity to see exactly how we need to cut out certain things in our life. Because over the years, we've become so immune to, you know, incorporating this and that into our diet. So now that we are able to say, okay, I'm on my wellness journey, so I'm going to now prepare healthier meals. And when you do it together, it's so much more rewarding, because you take off a little bit of that pressure from your partner as well. You can also keep nutritious snacks around and available. So perhaps usually if it's, you know, in the evening and you've had supper now, instead of, you know, having a packet of chips, have some popcorn around, because, you know, those are the sort of things that would, and instead of the pressure of this person needs to go make it, maybe you can. That these are just small ways that you can help the person that you are with that's starting their wellness journey. Even going to a restaurant, look at restaurants that offer good healthy options. So before you choose on takeout or eating out on the weekend, look at places that have great healthy options, because this also shows that you are, you know, that you are cautious and aware of the needs of this person, you know. Celebrate the milestone. So let's say after a while, if you can see there's a change and, you know, you can see the visible difference, or not even see, but you can see the person who's on this journey is much more, you know, in good spirits, you know, celebrate it with them and recognize it. Let's say your partner has now started walking. They with a walking group, and they slowly started, you know, doing their trip around. around maybe the complex or on the street, and then slowly after a month or two, they're doing 5 kilometers and things like that. Celebrate these wins with them, because this will help them feel like they've accomplished something, like they've received this achievement. And it can be very rewarding, especially because you are showing them that you are in their corner and you are celebrating the progress that they are making, even though in their eyes it might not be perfect right now, because they know what their goal is. You are still celebrating the journey that they are on, and I think they would recognize and appreciate that so much more. You know, another thing that I think we often let slide is our sleep pattern. So if you know your partner is someone that goes to bed a bit earlier, and you are usually someone that's still up and about and doing things and activities, perhaps just accompanying them, you know, in that time to help with the better sleep pattern, because maybe they're waking up much more earlier to do the activities that they're planning, the exercise, things like that. All of those things can make a difference, because ultimately sleeping earlier ensures that you wake up earlier and your day is a bit more productive. So all of those things can definitely help our partners and feel like we along this journey with them. Respect their goals. Now, the one thing I've actually picked up a lot on is, you know, when you have a conversation with someone and they're telling you this was my goal, like I wanted to achieve this goal. For you and me, it might seem, okay, that's impossible. I don't see how by the end of this year, you know, you're going to be able to run, for example, 30 kilometers. Just an example again, right? But this is something that the person is saying, I want to be able to do this. This is my goal. I'm going to achieve that. So respect it for them. Even if it seems a bit unrealistic right now, everyone's fitness journey is different. So some people, they just want to lose weight. Others want to maybe gain strength. Someone just wants to perhaps be a bit more healthy. Whatever it is, as long as they are on a journey and they have their goals, it's important for us to look at it and say, you know what, I support you, and I don't want to suggest a different one for you, but if this works for you, then you do you, because ultimately we want to see our loved ones, you know, feeling fulfilled, feeling as if they've achieved the goals and objectives that they set up for themselves. At the same time, you know, when they set a goal, And this happens very often, you set out a goal, you're eating healthy, it's a month and you're not seeing results, it can be very demotivating, and sometimes it might feel like a setback and people might give up. Honestly, it doesn't mean that the wellness journey is not working. It just means that at this moment, you are quite vulnerable, and that's 100% okay, because no one is expecting you to be perfect. And again, that message is specifically to the person that's on that particular journey. So what we are trying to say is that it's very important for you to look at the setbacks that you are experiencing and understand that life happens. Perhaps you're on your fitness journey and something tragic occurs in your life, the death of a loved one. And at this point, you're not going to be focused on, I need to go hit the gym, because you're dealing with grief. So these are the sort of realities that we have to be open to, that these things might set our perfect plan that we have in place. So illness, whether it's family commitments or even sometimes injury, these are things that might throw off the routine. And when that happens, it's important to still stand by them without making them feel guilty. So if they've got a gym membership or whatever the case is, there's no need to taunt them like, yes, I knew it's going to be a waste of time, I knew you were going to give up. No. They don't need to hear those things. What they need to hear is that motivation, that cheering on, that said, listen, I know we've had a setback. Take a day or two and let's see when we're going to bounce back into it. Because remember, they understand things through, and it's important for us to still be there and to support them. Now, negative comments. We hear about the negative comments all the time because it is a big one. You know, sometimes the taunts, and as much as it might sound just playful, it might do a lot in terms of the image that they have of themselves right now. So instead of commenting on their body, let's focus on the positive, because, you know, the reality is we don't want them to feel even more insecure than they already do. So try to increase their confidence, you know, constantly, you know, ensure that you are helping them stay in a better mood, because once they're in a better mood, you'll see that their energy is better and they're able to stay consistent in achieving their goals and objectives. At the same time, we spoke about healthy habits. Let's rope them in. Let's incorporate them in. Talk to the kids. Let's chat about how we can help mom or help dad with the fitness goal that they've set out. And remember, and I said it earlier on as well, our little kids are looking at us and they are expecting us to have it all together. But there's no pressure that, you know, if you have to give up, or you fall off the wagon a bit because maybe you've indulged or you were sick or whatever the case is, it's still about that conversation, because we're able to show them that even though I had a setback, I am still on track, I am still doing what I need to do. So in closing, the most important one is that, you know, your own healthy habits can be motivating to someone else. So if it means limiting and making these small sacrifices now to help your loved one, then why not? Take these steps and ensure that you are building a very healthy and valuable lifestyle for you and your family and your partner. Because ultimately, when we talk about support, it's something that really goes a long way, especially if someone has always felt insecure or someone has been struggling, you know, with certain aspects about their image, about their lifestyle and things like that. On that note, let us take a quick ad break. When we get back, inshallah, we're going to continue. Stay tuned.
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0: Seven minutes before we reach 4 o'clock. Alhamdulillah, what a beautiful show we've had today. Just unpacking so much that needed to be discussed, especially along the lines of wellness and lifestyle and fitness incorporated. Now, a conversation early on today was around, you know, high functioning anxiety. And it really was one that was so detailed. And, you know, Aisha Hussain, our guest, really spent a lot of time helping us understand that a bit more. And if you are struggling with this and you definitely want to speak to a professional, then definitely reach out to someone that you know is going to be able to assist you in unpacking what anxiety is. Because I think over the years, we have so many dialogues around this and about the emotions and the way people are feeling that it's important to address these aspects, especially when it is affecting, you know, the day-to-day activities. And, you know, the one thing we're exposed to that we never had years and years ago was social media. And I said I was not going to talk about social media, but we just have to bring it in because it is a huge part of our lives. Social media is one of the things that are, you know, it's out there. It's being used. It's amazing because we have so much that we can benefit from. But at the same time, it really can chip away at our spirit. For example, you are done with work. You head home and after supper, you are scrolling and you've had a nice, yummy supper and you are scrolling on Instagram or on TikTok or whatever it is. And you start scrolling and you're scrolling and you keep coming across these videos and these pictures of people. And it starts creating this feeling in you of, I wish I looked like them. Oh, I wish this was my life. Oh, I wish I didn't have to work so hard. Look at how life is so easy for them. So all of those feelings that, you know, start building up in you automatically create this unsatisfactory feeling, because social media is designed to create an algorithm that just pops up based on whatever it is that you're watching. So I think our parting shot as we are wrapping up the show today would definitely be, in order for you to set your goals on your wellness journey, also set personal goals when it comes to the social media usage aspect. Because if we want to be healthy mentally, healthy physically, it's important for us to turn down the noise that is known as social media. And the reason why I call it that, 100%, there's so much of benefits. Absolutely. We can always get, you know, informative messages. I mean, if you've got Radio Islam on social media, you know, we're always posting some incredible videos of information and guidance. And I think that's definitely good use for it. But there are also platforms where there's unnecessary content that's designed to make us feel less than. So when you're on your wellness journey, be sure to turn down the noise, turn down the negative, and just focus on all those goals and objectives that you need to achieve. On that note, we're going to wrap up this afternoon. Jazakallah for your time, and to our engineer and the producer. Until next time, inshallah, assalamu alaikum wa rahmatullahi wa barakatuh.

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Today's broadcast of 40 Durood is generously sponsored for the Isale Tawab of Nabi Sallallahu Alaihi Wasallam and all Marhumin, including our beloved parents, Dawood and Hawa Sainvala, Hafez Suleiman and Aisha Rawat and all Marhumin. 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Bismillah.

0: Today's broadcast of 40 Durood was generously sponsored for the Isale Tawab of Nabi Sallallahu Alaihi Wasallam and all Marhumin, including our beloved parents, Dawood and Hawa Sainvala, Hafez Suleiman and Aisha Rabat and all Marhumin, sponsored by Technostrat and X-Rays in Mayfair, Rudiport and Robocham and Centurion Dental, as well as various anonymous contributors. 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

Assalamu alaikum wa rahmatullahi wa barakatuh. Welcome you to the airwaves of Radio Islam International this Friday morning, the day of Jum'ah, the most beloved, the most blessed, the most noble day in the sight of Almighty Allah subhanahu wa ta'ala. It's 10 minutes past the hour 5. My name is Ahmed Waja. I will be in your company for this early breakfast show program, and that'll be until 6 o'clock inshallah. May Allah subhanahu wa ta'ala make the program a means of benefit for each and every one of us. And may Allah subhanahu wa ta'ala allow us to take maximum benefit from this beautiful day of Jumu'ah. Spiritual benefit, it is a day in which a believer should spend differently compared to how he spends his other days. The Thursday night already should have that different feeling. We should create that environment at home, in our homes, of that it is different on a Thursday night compared to other nights. There is Quran being recited, durood that is being recited, and well, salah is a given, extra salah, tahajjud salah also if possible, we should get that different feeling on a Thursday night. We should create that feeling that it is not a ordinary and normal night like every other night. And then obviously the day of Friday, it's not just rejoicing because it's the last day of the working week, and it's not just people spend a lot of time in the kitchen cooking the Friday Jummah meal, Jummah lunch. It's more than that. Our spiritual motivation for a Friday should not just be about enjoying the weekend or the meal that we're going to have. There should be some spirituality to it. May Allah subhanahu wa ta'ala inspire us. We commence the program by taking a look at the dua for the day. Allahumma salli ala Muhammadin al-Nabiyyil Ummiyyi wa azwajihi ummahatil mu'minin wa dhurriyyatihi wa ahli baytihi kama sallaita ala Ibrahim wa ala ali Ibrahim wa barik ala Muhammadin al-Nabiyyil Ummiyyi wa ala ali Muhammad wa azwajihi wa ahli baytihi wa dhurriyyatihi kama barakta ala Ibrahim wa ala ali Ibrahim fil alamina innaka hamidum majid. O Allah, bestow your special mercy upon our noble master Nabi Muhammad sallallahu alayhi wasallam, who is Nabi al-Ummiyyi, who is the unlettered prophet, wa azwajihi, and upon his wives, who are ummahatil mu'minin, who are the spiritual mothers of the Muslims, of the believers, wa dhurriyatihi, upon his children, wa ahli baytihi, and upon his household, kama sallaita ala Ibrahim wa ala ali Ibrahim, just as how you bestowed your mercy upon Nabi Ibrahim alayhi salam and the family of Ibrahim alayhi salam. Wa barik ala Muhammadin al-Nabiyyil Ummiyyi. O Allah, bless our noble master Nabi Muhammad sallallahu alayhi wasallam, who is the unlettered prophet, wa ala ali Muhammad, wa azwajihi, wa ahli baytihi, his wives, his household, his children, wa dhuriyatihi, his children, kama barakta ala Ibrahim wa ala ali Ibrahim, just as how you had blessed Ibrahim alayhi salatu salam and the family of Ibrahim alayhi salam, fil alameen, amongst all the inhabitants of the world, innaka hamidun majid. O Allah, verily you alone are the praiseworthy and the most glorious. So like that, we find in these du'as, Hizbul Azam, we go through, we find that there are various forms of durood, other kitabs as well. We'll find there are many, many, many different ways, a very good, to find a very comprehensive and many different forms of durood is in the 40 durood. There's so many different durood's that are mentioned there. So to learn any one of them and commit to them is a beautiful thing. If you want to diversify it and read different durood's, that is also very good. But there are so many different durood's that we can read, and we should make it a habit of reciting durood upon the beloved of Allah, Nabi Muhammad sallallahu alayhi wa sallam. May Allah subhanahu wa ta'ala inspire us. Let's go for a break and then we'll take a look at the hadith for the day.

So taking a look at the hadith of the day, Hazrat Abu Huraira radiallahu ta'ala reported that a man came to Nabi Kareem sallallahu alayhi wasallam and said, "What a trouble I suffered from a scorpion which stung me last night." Nabi Kareem sallallahu alayhi wasallam told the Sahabi that, "Had you said in the evening, 'A'udhu bi kalimatillahi tammati min sharri ma khalaq,' I seek the protection of Allah subhanahu wa ta'ala's perfect words from the evil of whatever He has created, it would not have harmed you." The hadith of Muslim Sharif. Subhanallah. What short but what powerful words. So Hazrat Abu Huraira radiallahu ta'ala is the narrator. He says, a man came to Nabi Akrim sallallahu alayhi wasallam and said, "What a trouble I suffered from a scorpion which stung me last night." Nabi Akrim sallallahu alayhi wasallam said, "Had you said in the evening, 'A'udhu bi kalimatillahi tammati min sharri ma khalaq,' I seek the protection of Allah's perfect words from the evil of whatever He has created, then it would not have harmed you." So this is an easy and a beautiful dua that Nabi Sallallahu Alaihi Wasallam has taught us. We should learn it, recite it, teach it to our children as well. Make a habit of reciting it every morning. Make a habit of reciting it every evening. And Allah subhanahu wa ta'ala will protect us through His qudrat and through His power. The words of the dua again is, "A'udhu bi kalimatillahi tammati min sharri ma khalaq." Beautiful, easy, simple words. May Allah subhanahu wa ta'ala grant us the tawfiq.

All right, taking a look at the virtues of dhikr, and Anas radiallahu ta'ala anhu and Rasulullah sallallahu alayhi wa sallam qal, ma min qawmin ijtama'u yadhkuruna Allah la yuriduna bidhalika illa wajhahu illa nadahum munadim min as-sama an qumu maghfuran lakum qad baddaltu sayyi'atikum hasanat. Hazrat Anas radiallahu ta'ala reported that Rasulullah sallallahu alayhi wa sallam had said, when some people assemble for the dhikr of Almighty Allah subhanahu wa ta'ala with the sole purpose of earning His pleasure, then an angel proclaims from the sky, your people have been forgiven, your sins have been replaced by virtues. Subhanallah. Now, in fact, according to another hadith, a gathering devoid of the dhikr of Allah subhanahu wa ta'ala will be the cause of dismay and sorrow on the day of judgment. So the hadith, again the words of the hadith, Hazrat Anas radiallahu ta'ala reported that the Rasulullah sallallahu alayhi wa sallam had said, when some people assemble for the dhikr of Allah subhanahu wa ta'ala with the sole purpose of earning the pleasure of Almighty Allah subhanahu wa ta'ala, then an angel proclaims from the sky, your people have been forgiven, your sins have been replaced by virtues. That is the reward that you get when you engage in the dhikr of Allah subhanahu wa ta'ala. Your sins get forgiven, Allah subhanahu wa ta'ala wipes away the sins, and in fact not just wipes it away, Allah subhanahu wa ta'ala doesn't just remove it, but Allah subhanahu wa ta'ala replaces it with good deeds and with virtues. How much then shouldn't we be engaging in the dhikr of Allah subhanahu wa ta'ala? We know, each and every one of us, how much of sins we commit. We need those sins to be forgiven, and a good way to get those sins, especially all those minor sins, will be forgiven through the dhikr of Allah subhanahu wa ta'ala. Major sins, we have to seek repentance, direct and sincere repentance from Allah subhanahu wa ta'ala. But we can get our sins washed away, and we can earn the mercy of Allah subhanahu wa ta'ala through the dhikr of Allah subhanahu wa ta'ala. Let's listen to some dhikr and then we'll continue.

0: All right, we head into the next segment of the program. Now we take a listen to these clips with regards to international stories. Well, the first one that we're going to start off with is makeshift swimming school gives Khalsa children a rare glimpse of some relief, but it doesn't mean that it's over for them. Yesterday we did the story of the attacks on the people of Gaza, West Bank. In fact, you'll find a lot of other homes. Israeli strike destroys homes in Gaza's Shati refugee camp. So it's not that they're going through any ease and peace, etc. The difficulties are still continuing for them. May Allah subhanahu wa ta'ala alleviate those difficulties. But let's take a listen to that story.
1: Every morning, these children gather on the beach to learn how to swim. The lessons have become a sanctuary for dozens of young people who have lived through hunger, fear, and repeated displacement for nearly 3 years. Al-Mashabat is 13 years old. Her mother was killed in an Israeli strike in May.
2: The sea is our only escape. Every day, my friends and I come here to swim and take a break from the long lines for bread and water. Being by the sea gives us a sense of peace and is one of the few things that still brings us joy.
1: It's also a chance to escape the harsh reality of living in overcrowded tent camps. The classes are organized by Amjad Tantish, a professional swimming coach, and his team of volunteers.
3: We started this initiative to help the children recover from war traumas and help offer them psychosocial support and also equip them against drowning. Hundreds of thousands of children are forced to live next to the sea while has no experience at swimming.
4: Amjad founded the school in honor of his brother Bahjat. He was killed in an Israeli attack while they were fleeing their home in Beit Lahia last year. Amjad says his brother taught him how to swim, and by teaching youngsters, he's keeping his brother's memory alive.
1: In a place where war has taken away homes, classrooms, and loved ones, the sea offers something many of these youngsters haven't experienced in years. Freedom, fun, and the chance to be a child again.
0: Subhanallah, yeah, it really makes you want to cry, you know, when you think of those children and the life that they have to live. Those children don't really know what it is like to be a child. May Allah subhanahu wa ta'ala make it easy for them. All right, the next story we take a listen to. After U.S. strikes, civilian toll rises as Iran warns its allies.
5: U.S. military strikes have targeted several Iranian cities along its southern coastline. It's the latest flare-up in tit-for-tat attacks between Iran and U.S. forces. This map shows the locations of those American strikes. Iranian state media are reporting that several civilians, as well as at least three IRGC members, were killed in those attacks. Iran launched strikes of its own in response, targeting Kuwait and Jordan. Al Jazeera's Rasul Serdar reports now from Tehran on the civilian toll of the U.S. strikes.
6: The latest U.S. attacks focus on southern part of Iran, and among them, perhaps the most dramatic one, was an attack in Kashmir Island as it hit a residential building. And as a result, according to the local authorities, three people from the same family were killed, a mother, a father, and a two-year-old child. The authorities also say that two other children from the same family were injured and they have been transferred to the hospital. Their treatment is still continuing. Then we have seen the U.S. attacks on Kish Island, the Fars province, and Bushehr province. But the focus of the attacks particularly was the Khuzestan province. Four cities there, Shadigan, Ahwaz, Erwan Kenar, and Abadan, were attacked by the United States. Khuzestan is quite important for Iran because it is the heart of Iran's oil industry, and it's considered Iran's economic lifeline. Now, IRGC is warning that the countries that are involved in assisting the United States will face a severe response if they do not change their behavior. When it comes to the diplomatic front, so not much of the progress. Very recently, Oman has come up with a proposal suggesting that Iran controls half of the Strait of Hormuz and half of the Strait to be under Omani control. But Iran rejected that proposal. It came up with its own counter proposal. And according to this Iranian proposal, Iran suggests to have full control on the inbound route of the Strait and also partially having control in the outbound route of the Strait. So that practically means Iran did not change its position, is still asking for a full control over the Strait of Hormuz. And now Iranians are saying that if Oman rejects this proposal, the Strait of Hormuz is going to remain closed.
0: All right, so the next story to take a listen to, Russia attacks Ukraine, Poland probes suspected missile debris. They want to know, why did that missile land in Poland?
7: A wave of relief as rescuers carry a four-year-old boy to safety from the fifth floor of an apartment building in Lviv in western Ukraine. Rescue workers spent the morning clearing rubble after the latest Russian barrage. The civilian death toll of the war is climbing in Ukraine, and July has been the worst month since the opening weeks of the full-scale invasion. But the attacks reached beyond Ukraine. Across the border in neighboring Poland, air raid sirens also sounded. One missile landed in a field, marking a rare spillover of the war into NATO territory. For people living in the area, it was a mixture of confusion and fear.
8: I got up, stood on the balcony the whole time because I didn't know what was happening. The sirens were going off one after another.
9: I only heard the planes. The windows were rattling, that was all. It was around 4 o'clock.
7: Authorities have now launched an investigation into the circumstances surrounding the strike.
10: According to military experts, the vast majority of the evidence, including the fragments found, points to a Russian KH-101 missile.
7: This isn't the first time a missile has landed in Poland since the Ukraine war began. But exactly what happened and how will dictate the response. Kyiv has seized the incident to renew its calls for more air defense systems, saying that they are critical to defending against future attacks like these.
0: All right, and then one more story to take a listen to this morning. Ebola deaths in DRC surge past 1,400. Let's take a listen to what's happening there.
11: It's now claiming more lives faster than any Ebola outbreak. More than 50 people have died in the Democratic Republic of Congo in the last 24 hours alone, and the number of cases is now doubling roughly every 20 days. In just 2 months, 1,000 people have lost their lives, a pace that took 8 months to reach during the West Africa outbreak a decade ago. Most of those who lost their lives to the virus did not die in hospitals, but quietly at home. The burden of care falls to mothers, wives, and daughters. And it's often those same women who become infected next, caring for the people they love. The burials go under strict medical protocol, a small routine of dignity at the time of crisis. The virus is not the only threat closing in on this region. The UN says nearly 10 million people in Eastern Congo are now going hungry, caught between the fear of infection and the need to feed their families. Experts say vaccines exist. The strategies to contain this outbreak exist too. What's missing is speed and enough funding to scale up the response before the virus outpaces it completely.
0: All right, so those are the stories that we went through for today. Let's head into the next segment of the program. We take a look at the Salah times for today. Today being Friday, it is the 16th of Safar, 1448, and that corresponds to the 31st of July, 2026. Yes, it's the last day of the month of July. The time right now, the clock in front of me shows 5:36. If we take a look at the Salah times for today, Fajr set in already at 5:28 here in Johannesburg. Sunrise will be at 6:48 this morning. Then Dhuhr Salah or Jum'ah Salah will be at 12:19. Asr the Shafi time is at 3:19. The Hanafi time is at 4:05. Maghrib in Johannesburg today will be at 5:44, and Isha sets in exactly at 7:00. Then we take a look at Durban. Their Fajr commenced this morning at 5:20. Sunrise will be at 6:42. The Dhuhr Salah or Jum'ah Salah today in Durban will set in at 12:07. Asr, the Shafi time is at 3:02. The Hanafi time is at 3:46. Maghrib in Durban today is at 5:26, and Isha sets in at 6:45, 6:45. Take a look at the Salah times in Cape Town. Fajr there will commence at 6:13, so there's plenty of time there still. Sunrise is at 7:40, 8:20. Dhuhr or Jummah Salah in Cape Town will commence from 12:58, that's 2 minutes before 1:00. Asr the Shafi time is at 4:15, 3:45. The Hanafi time sets in at 4:27. Maghrib in Cape Town today is at 6:08, and Isha sets in at 7:32. So those are the Salah times for those three regions. May Allah subhanahu wa ta'ala grant us the tawfiq that we can be punctual and we can be regular with our Salah. We're going to go now for the Fajr Adhan and the Fajr break. On the other side of that, we will rejoin you inshallah.
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This Fajr Adhan is brought to you by Africa Muslims Agency. Whoever builds a masjid for the pleasure of Allah, Allah builds for him a house in paradise. 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

0: All right, let's take a look at the weather for today. Today being the 31st of July, we start off with Johannesburg. So today it's a minimum of 5, a maximum of just 18. So it's 5 and 18 for Johannesburg today. It is clear skies for Johannesburg. There is just a 1% chance of rain. And then we take a look at Port Elizabeth. It's a minimum of 11, a maximum of 20. Clear skies for Port Elizabeth today with a 0% chance of rain. In Durban, there's still some rain there, a minimum of 13, a maximum of 20. Mostly cloudy in Durban today, that's what they expect, but with showers. There is a 61% chance of rain out in Durban. Then in Cape Town, it's a minimum of 10 and a maximum of 23. 10 and 23 for Cape Town today, partly cloudy, but a 0% chance of rain. So that was a look at those three cities of the country. We make dua to Allah subhanahu wa ta'ala that Allah Rabbul Izzat, through His mercy, through His sheer grace, through His kindness, Allah subhanahu wa ta'ala grants us beautiful and beneficial conditions. All right, let's take a look at some of the major stories, especially as far as international stories is concerned. Iran war live. Gaza Board of Peace lauds historic disarmament agreement. So that is a very, very big story, and it's very interesting to see what exactly is going to come out of that. And there's this other story. Hamas reaches... Okay, we're just waiting for it here. Hamas reaches Gaza disarmament agreement with the Board of Peace. The U.S. President says Israel will withdraw from Gaza once the Palestinian group disarms. Now, there is the problem when, you know, there's a ceasefire with Israel, yet they still continue to bomb Gaza. The worry and the problem and the issue is that even if Hamas has to disarm, will Israel really withdraw from Gaza, or is it there's still going to be conditions, and then you'll still hear that they are there and they are still killing, because that is what the Zionists will do. They are killing machines, and that is what they are trained to do. That's what they like to do. So Hamas and other Palestinian factions have agreed to a document setting out a plan for the disarmament in Gaza in what United States President Donald Trump has called a monumental step towards peace and security. Al Jazeera claims to have received a copy of Thursday's agreement, which stipulates that the precise disarmament roadmap must be prepared within 14 days, with possible extensions subject to the approval of an international verification body and the agreement of all parties. So I suppose just got to wait and see what exactly will come from Gaza. Whatever it is, we just make dua for the peace of Palestine and for the protection of Masjid al-Aqsa, the protection of the people of Gaza, the people of the West Bank, the people of Palestine. May Allah subhanahu wa ta'ala make it easy for them. All right, other stories, international stories. Spanish enclave Ceuta, I'm not too sure the pronunciation of it, but raises alarm as thousands cross border from Morocco. Saudi Arabia announces maritime defense alliance to secure vital waterways. India to increase penalties for exam leaks after cockroach party protests. And those are some of the stories. There are a few others. Nepal's prime minister urges calm as three people killed after Hindu-Muslim unrest. So even Nepal is going through it, spilling over from India, and it's going into Nepal as well. All right, that was a look at some of the international stories. Local stories, IDEC prosecutors as Johnson led crime intelligence cases and hoodwinked Madlanga. That's one of the stories there. Only 62 convictions from 371 prosecutions. Numbers expose South Africa's war on organized crime. Then lawfare in Limpopo as legislature splits into warring factions. Eskom changes tech as huge payment backlog rattles solar investors. Then George Dean's disappearance planned for a while as search spreads now to KZN. A 17-year-old girl went missing roughly about 10, 11 days ago, and now they believe that the disappearance was actually planned. Missing EFF member found murdered and dumped in bushes near Delmas. Massive Western Cape land release is expected to deliver nearly 5,000 social affordable homes. Notorious Jeffreys Bay gang leader sentenced to life in prison. So those are some of the stories. And then, yesterday you would have seen some, this is an interesting story. Cabinet finally approves 10-year driving licenses for most codes. So light motor vehicle licenses have now been increased. Currently, it was the driving license was valid for 5 years. You would have to renew it every 5 years. And now they have increased it to 10 years. That is very, very, very much welcomed. Before you know it, you know, the way those 5 years used to pass, now at least it goes to 10 years, and that is very good news. That brings us to the end of the program for today. The final segment that is left is the Tafsir by Maulana Khalid Bondo that will lead us right until the 6 o'clock news bulletin. From myself and my engineer, Brother Muhammad Irfan, Allah subhanahu wa ta'ala reward him. An amazing job he has done throughout the week engineering for us. May Allah subhanahu wa ta'ala reward him in abundance. From us, we ask you to keep us in your du'as. Assalamu alaikum wa rahmatullahi wa barakatuh.
1: أعوذ بالله من الشيطان الرجيم بسم الله الرحمن الرحيم وما يؤمن أكثرهم بالله إلا وهم مشركون وما يؤمن أكثرهم بالله إلا وهم مشركون Allah protect us. Ayat number 106, Surah Yusuf, sends a shiver down the spine. Allah give us tawfiq to understand this in its true reality. Allah is telling Nabi Kareem sallallahu alaihi wasallam, I've revealed this beautiful story to you, teaching you iman, teaching the ummah iman, and those who read the Quran iman, and akhlaq with it. And you weren't there when the brothers plotted, but wahi, Allah ta'ala sent wahi to Rasulullah sallallahu alaihi wasallam. Then Allah ta'ala tells Nabi Kareem sallallahu alaihi wasallam, that most of them, as much as you desire, they won't believe. They won't believe. 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Many that you desire, but they won't believe. 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These are from the information that we have revealed unto you. Then Allah Ta'ala says that this is ذكر للعالمين. In ayat number 105, Allah Ta'ala says, they go past all Allah's signs. وَكَيِّمْ مِنْ آيَةٍ فِي السَّمَاوَاتِ وَالْأَرْضِ يَمُرُّونَ عَلَيْهَا وَهُمْ عَنَهَا مُعْرِضُونَ. Allah save us. Allah give us tawfiq to ponder into every sign. Allah talks to us daily. Allah talks to us daily. Allah's method of communication with us is His qudrat, is His power, is time. Fajr time, Zohar time, Asr time, Maghrib time, day, night, go to work, eat, sleep. Allah is telling us what to do. Similar with the seasons, similar with the weather, similar with the economics. Allah Ta'ala brings conditions one upon the other for us to reflect and bond with Allah Subhanahu Wa Ta'ala. Yeah, Allah is making a very, very divine, severe statement. Allah save us, Allah save us. وَمَا يُؤْمِنُ أَكْثَرُهُمْ بِاللَّهِ. Most of them don't believe in Allah without ascribing partners to Allah. Allahu Akbar, I don't know how to say it. وَمَا يُؤْمِنُ أَكْثَرُهُمْ بِاللَّهِ. Many of those that they say they believe in Allah, but with that they associate partners to Allah subhanahu wa ta'ala. Allah save us. Pure tawheed, pure tawfiq, pure iman needs to be understood. Today we have a very weird understanding of iman and what we want to do about it. And this is a very crucial ayat, a very, very crucial ayat. Mufassirin have addressed this in different angles. Ibn Kathir rahmatullah alayhi has gone the view of the riya and to show off Mignaf Namaz, Miglot Namaz, did Quran, beautiful recitation, beautiful charity and all that. And Nabi Kareem sallallahu alayhi wa sallam explained on the day of Qiyamah, that person will come and Allah forbid as ulama, that Allah says, for who did you do it? He said, for you Allah, I say you're lying, you wanted your own name and fame, so go throw him into Jahannam. Similar person with charity, similar person with so many things. That is one type of shirk. Let us understand, may Allah Ta'ala give us tawfiq to understand. This is a very crucial ayat, ayat number 106. Bismillah ar-Rahman ar-Rahim alif lam mim. Dhalika al-kitabu la rayba fi. This is a scripture in which there is no doubt. Alhamdulillah. Hudan lil-muttaqeen, it is guidance for the muttaqeen. Others, if they get it, well and good, but muttaqeen will definitely get it. Who are muttaqeen? Number one, alladhina yu'minuna bil-ghayb. الذين يؤمنون بالغيب. Allah Ta'ala didn't say يؤمنون بالله. Allah said يؤمنون بالغيب. غيب here means the unseen administration of Allah Subhanahu wa Ta'ala. The unseen administration of Allah Subhanahu wa Ta'ala. Allah is Allah. If we take ourselves, our heartbeat is controlled by Allah Subhanahu wa Ta'ala. Every leaf, every drop, we have no control. We have no, mankind can say what they want to, they have no control. We can't even control our breathing. We can't even control the oxygen that's going into our system, into our blood system, keeping us alive and keeping us mentally healthy. So everything, there's unseen administration. We do a little bit, maybe go to work, earn a few cents, drive a car, maybe do this, maybe do that, wear clothes and we feel we did a lot. Or maybe be a big parliament or be a superpower and be the boss of it. But you are limited. If there's a cyclone, if there's a fire, if there's a flood, you can do nothing about it. So Allah Ta'ala says, يُؤْمِنُونَ بِالْغَيْبِ, believe in the unseen administration of Allah Subhanahu wa Ta'ala. The unconditional faith and devotion to Allah. Unconditional faith and devotion to Allah. And again, Ibrahim al-Nabiyyina wa alayhi salatu wa salam taught us this in every salah we read. Allahumma salli ala Muhammad wa ala ali Muhammad kama sallayta ala Ibrahim wa ala ali Ibrahim innaka hamidun majid. This is a very powerful durood sharif. May we understand it. Allah is teaching us that the faith that Ibrahim alayhi salatu wa salam had, that is the faith that Allah Ta'ala needs to give, or Allah, we're making dua, Allah give it to the ummah of Nabi Kareem sallallahu alayhi wa sallam. When he was being flung into the fire, and a great fire, and the whole world was watching from the heavens to the ground, and the angels came and told Ibrahim alayhi salam, do we blow it out? Do we rain it out? Do we drown it? Do we suck it into the ground? What do we do? His answer was, does my Allah know of my condition? He said, yes, your Allah knows of your condition. He says, leave me to my Allah. Unconditional faith and devotion to Allah. Whatever my Allah decides, whatever my Allah does is that. The second part of it is unquestionable compliance. يؤمنون بالغيب. As soon as Allah Ta'ala says, well, الَّذِينَ يُقِيمُونَ الصَّلَاةَ وَمِمَّا رَزَقْنَاهُمْ يُنْفِقُونَ. Both sides. One is إِقَامَةُ الصَّلَاةِ, bonding with Allah on a very regular basis, and sujood is for qurb with Allah subhanahu. Allah give us tawfiq, Allah give us tawfiq. Many Allah give me tawfiq first and foremost. We put our heads in sujood, but our minds are where and where. After namaz, what we do, does it, did that salah have an effect on my iman? Did that salah have an effect on my soul? Did that salah have an effect on my mind? Did that salah have an effect on my relationship? يُقِيمُونَ الصَّلَاةِ وَمِمَّا رَزَقْنَاهُمْ يُنْفِقُونَ. And as far as fellow creation goes, especially humanity, especially the ummah of Rasulullah sallallahu alayhi wasallam, what am I going to do for my brother or my sister? Unconditional compliance, unquestionable compliance, unconditional faith, unquestionable compliance. May Allah Ta'ala teach us this. Shirk is the opposite of that. Shirk is the opposite of that. Inshallah, we'll discuss it tomorrow. Allah Ta'ala save us from that. Sayyidina Abu Bakr radiallahu ta'ala anhu asked Nabi Kareem sallallahu alayhi wa sallam. They were loving. He said, Ya Rasulullah, he asked Rasulullah to teach us, what do I say before I retire to bed? May Allah give me tawfiq and us tawfiq, and we teach our children the kalimas in the madrasa. Allahumma inni a'udhu bika min an ushrika bika shay'an wa ana a'lamu bihi wa astaghfiruka lima la a'lamu bihi tubtu anhu wa tabarra'tu min al-kufri wa shirki wal ma'asi kulliha aslamtu wa amantu wa qultu la ilaha illallah. The fifth kalima, make sure we read it, our children read it, understand the meaning of it. Say, Allah, no matter how weak I am, but I believe and my full faith is in you, I'm retiring to bed in this condition that only La ilaha illallah is in my heart. May Allah bring this reality in the Ummah of Nabi Kareem sallallahu alaihi wasallam. The world will be a different place. Allah grant us tawfiq.
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3: Assalamu alaikum wa rahmatullahi wa barakatuh. The day today, the 16th of Safar 1448, corresponding to the 31st of July 2026. In your local news, three investigating directorate against corruption investigators have been suspended pending disciplinary proceedings. Justice Minister Mamoloko Kubai confirmed the suspension during a media briefing on Thursday. The investigators face allegations including extortion, leaking a criminal docket and falsifying witness statements. In other local news, police in Limpopo have arrested more than 50 undocumented migrants during a multidisciplinary operation in Louis Trechat and surrounding areas. Police spokesperson Hlulani Mashaba says those arrested are being processed before being transferred to the Musina Repatriation Center for deportation. He says Operation Shanela is part of ongoing efforts to tackle illegal immigration and other crime. And on the African continent, authorities in Ceuta have asked Spain government to declare a national emergency and deploy the army after thousands of people crossed into the territory. Videos from Tarajal beach showed large crowds, mainly Moroccans, making their way across the border and onto nearby roads. Some of those crossing were heard shouting Viva España as they entered the Spanish enclave.
4: Ceuta's President Juan Jesus Vivas described the situation as a total humanitarian and social emergency. Spain's Interior Ministry said several government departments are now working to respond, while Interior Minister is due to visit the territory on Friday. The crisis has revived memories of May 2021, when more than 8,000 migrants crossed into Ceuta in just 2 days. Those attempting the crossing are mainly Moroccans, along with a small number of Algerians who had been living in Morocco while trying to migrate to Europe, according to activists in Morocco and Ceuta.
3: And in your UMA news, Adam Weinstein, Deputy Director of the Middle East Program at the Quincy Institute for Responsible Statecraft, says while the Gaza peace agreement is significant, it remains uncertain whether it will lead to a lasting breakthrough. He told Al Jazeera that doubts will remain over whether Hamas has surrendered all its weapons, while other armed groups and Israeli hardliners could try to undermine the deal. Weinstein said a credible verification process will be key to ensuring the agreement holds. And lastly, the Japanese yen strengthened sharply against the US dollar after market sources said Japan intervened in currency markets with support from South Korea. The currency had fallen to a near 40-year low just a week earlier, prompting repeated warnings from Japanese officials. The intervention triggered a more than 3% jump in the yen, marking its biggest one-day gain against the dollar in almost 2 years. And in your finances now, the rand is trading at 16.50 to the dollar, 22.22 to the pound, and 19.02 to the euro. Gold is trading at 4,107.19 per fine ounce, and Brent crude oil is at 90.74 a barrel. In your Salah times, in Johannesburg, Zohar sets in at 12.19 p.m. and in Durban at 12.07 p.m. I'm Nina Bambeni with your Radio Islam News at this hour.
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0: Sabah al-Muslim is brought to you by Mercedes-Benz Johannesburg South, agents for Mercedes-Benz cars, Mercedes-Benz vans, and Mercedes EQ.
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2: Assalamu alaikum wa rahmatullahi wa barakatuh. Sabah al-Muslim, right here from once again the cool, rainy, overcast Durban. Promises to be another cool day. Alhamdulillah, we could get used to it ahead of the summer heat in the next couple of months, all with the permission of Allah subhanahu wa ta'ala. So as you've seen this morning and woken up early in the morning, I trust, alhamdulillah, you recited your respective ad'aya, your du'as, but also focus upon this one. Amongst the sunnah methods, the prescribed methods of seeing the morning, of starting off the morning, is for us to acknowledge our position. By way of saying, and this is amongst the ad'aya and the du'as of the morning, Allahumma bika asbahna, wa bika amsayna, wa bika nahya, wa bika namut, wa ilayka nushur. But don't simply say it, also reflect upon its position. Look how it starts. Allahumma bika asbahna. That, oh Allah, with you or with your leave, we have started and begun and seen the morning. And with your leave, do we see the evening? And with you do we live, and with you do we die, or with your permission, wa ilayka nushur, and ultimately our resurrection, a nushur, the resurrection of when a person passes on, the yawm al-qiyamah, wa ilayka nushur, and to you is the resurrection. Even the morning, or the evening, which is a what we would term as a phenomena that the whole world is seeing. The Muslim is seeing, the kafir is seeing, the animal is seeing, whether a creature lives in the ocean, in the sky, or in the earth. They're experiencing the morning in their own way. Granted, they are making the ibadah of Allah subhanahu wa ta'ala in their own way. But man and jinn, they are encouraged to look at all these events and these phenomena and to attract it or to attach it to the greatness of Allah subhanahu wa ta'ala. That, oh Allah, if the morning has dawned upon me, and if I have seen this morning, bika asbahna, then because of you and because of your leave, I have seen this morning. And if I last till the evening, we all hopeful, inshallah, we've got no guarantees that one is going to last the next 5 minutes, but Allah subhanahu wa ta'ala, we ask Allah subhanahu wa ta'ala to atala umurana, that extend our life, but not only extend our life, that we ask for husnul a'mal, good actions, to couple with that life also. I mean, what would be the usage of a life that is long and extended, but is devoid of the obedience of Allah subhanahu wa ta'ala? That will do nothing but extend the burden upon that individual. But such a life, as where Rasulullah sallallahu alaihi wasallam describes the best of servants, atala umruhu, that where the life of that servant of Allah is extended, and yet at the same time, hasuna amaluhu, his actions and his deeds are good and are appropriate and are within the ita' and obedience of Allah subhanahu wa ta'ala. How does one get there? One gets there, inshallah, we are hopeful that they continue to attach the events that they see with the greatness of Allah Azza wa Jal. Because, Mahna, that, oh Allah, with your leave have we seen the morning. With your leave have we seen the evening. Living and dying all in the great hands of Allah subhanahu wa ta'ala. And then the accountability. So that this insan, the human being, when they start off this morning, they start off with the focus of accountability. My transactions during the day, who I'm going to speak to, whether they are near to me by way of family members or whether they are distant from me. How am I going to interact with the greater world? Will I practice ghadbul basar, the lowering of the gaze? Will I practice the lowering of my voice in humility, that I can still be firm but yet at the same time not be loud? All of these over here will be with the consciousness of Allah subhanahu wa ta'ala. Hence, bika asbahna. That, oh Allah, that we have seen the morning with your leave. And therefore, we remain ever conscious of the fact that, oh Allah, that you will hold us accountable on this day itself. And may Allah subhanahu wa ta'ala above all grant us the barakah of this Yawmul Jummah, this day of Friday ahead of us. And yes, already make preparations from now, that how early we are going to come, when we are going to leave work, and how we are going to spend this day effectively. Well, let's get into our early morning discussion, antibiotic resistance. Now, the medical community have been speaking about this here for some time. It's not something new globally, internationally, and even locally for that matter. Therefore, the reluctance of many in the medical fraternity to willingly, you know, prescribe antibiotics for every single fever, every single cold, realizing, and you'll see this near less in South Africa, but you travel to many parts in the international community, you go there because you are sick, and there is this reluctance, rightfully so, to simply hand over antibiotics over the counter. Well, antibiotic resistance is spreading through South Africa's water systems. Antimicrobial resistance, or AMR, is defined as the ability of disease-causing microorganisms to withstand treatments like antibiotics, often described as a silent pandemic. It is already responsible for an estimated 1.2 million plus deaths each year, with the highest burden in Africa. The efforts to tackle antibiotic resistance have largely focused on hospitals and clinics where antibiotic use is the highest and resistant infections often emerge. We discussed the matter with co-author of the study, Dr. John Paul Makumbi. Dr. Makumbi, good morning. Thank you for joining us.
3: Good morning to you and good morning to your listeners.
2: Doctor, give us a bit of the insight into your research. Why did you pursue it, and how did you go about doing the research about, well, water antibiotic resistance through South Africa's water systems?
3: Thank you for your question, and thank you for a really, really good summary of the problem. I think you have highlighted and defined it quite nicely. So one of the issues that you highlighted is that antimicrobial resistance is spreading quite rapidly

0: us, how does this continue to happen? So we went through different wastewater treatment plants in South Africa, in Pretoria to be specific, and we tried to look at their different technologies and what happens when this wastewater comes in and when this wastewater leaves. I will emphasize that a lot of the treatment technologies used around the world were not designed with antimicrobial resistance in mind. So we needed to get an idea of how exactly they are performing, and hopefully this could allow us to develop better technologies for future use.
1: Mm. You know, this is, of course, an interesting phenomenon. So exactly, Dr. Mukumi, I mean, how would it spread? The assumption is that these antibiotics either are in their medical form disposed of in the wastewater, or people consume it, and as a result it passes through their natural system into the wastewater. The wastewater is recycled, and it's once again consumed by human beings in smaller forms, and this builds up the resistance. I mean, is this here the theory that is being presented?
0: So it's not just the antibiotics themselves. And the antibiotics, once they pass through the body, sometimes they do break down into different components. So it is also the antimicrobial resistance gene. This is the genetic material that allows the bacteria to survive the treatment. So the worry is that when we look at wastewater treatment plants, where we have a huge combination bacteria themselves and the antibiotics and other chemicals, you are having this hotspot where the bacteria are now sharing genetic material and spreading into the environment via our water systems. So the problem then becomes, if people use these contaminated water sources for things like agriculture, for religious practices, or for domestic water use in cases where people don't have access to treated water, they may be using water that is contaminated with resistant bacteria. So the worry is the continuous cycle of these resistant bacteria in the environment.
1: Mm. You know, looking at the bacteria itself, Dr. Mukumbi, I mean, is there evidence that even if the water is subject to other uses like agriculture, or even, let's say, for example, evaporation, or reverse osmosis or condensation, or any one of the other aspects of the water cycle, I mean, is there still evidence that these type of antibiotic resistant bacteria still thrive and still have the potential of affecting human beings?
0: So that's a very good question. And for a long time, we really thought that the moment we kill the bacteria, especially during wastewater treatment, that we have dealt with the problem. Now, what this study shows, the one we published recently, is that actually when the bacteria die, they seem to release their genetic material within the surrounding water, which can then continue to spread. And bacteria are very known in the environment for being able to take up genetic material from other bacteria, whether they are living or they are dead. So the problem then becomes that we currently do not have adequate technologies to remove this genetic material that has been released by the bacteria we have killed. As a result, we could be seeing a continuous spread of these resistance genes, and they are carried and they are taken up by other bacteria in the environment, thus continuing this cycle of antimicrobial resistance. So then some of the methods that you've highlighted, they are very expensive. They haven't really been implemented widely globally for treatment, but they also show a lot of promise in being able to remove this genetic material. So going forward, the idea is to look at how to implement these technologies on a wider scale to improve our water treatment.
1: Mm. You know, this, of course, Dr. Mukumbi, the study is focusing primarily on Africa continent and certainly South Africa. But surely this phenomena has been picked up by other countries and nations as well, that, the bacteria-resistant, antibiotic-resistant bacteria have newer-built wastewater plants. The wastewater plants that we are using here currently in South Africa, as you

0: had alluded to, Dr. Mukumbi, hadn't taken into consideration this particular factor and this particular research. But are there new bills taking place in wastewater treatment globally that's actually factoring in these type of bacterial microorganisms and accounting for the fact that they need to be adequately removed or killed in a new water waste management?
1: Indeed, you're right. This phenomena has been picked up, especially in Europe as well. And as a result, there is a movement towards upgrading current wastewater treatment plants with some of the methods you mentioned earlier, like reverse osmosis and other methods, to make sure that this is this kind of genetic material is removed. In South Africa, interestingly enough, this move started even before the findings of our study. So in Cape Town, for example, there has been a plant or two that have undergone some preliminary upgrades. And it will be interesting to see in the future how these have may help to reduce these bacteria and their genetic material. And in Europe as well, there have been a few upgrades. But like I mentioned earlier, some of these upgrades are really, really expensive. So it will take time for them to be rolled out sufficiently.
0: And finally, Dr. Mukumbi, I mean, in the interim period, what could possibly be done to mitigate the impact of antibiotic-resistant bacteria in the environment? I mean, we already read the number of infections, or those rather that have been affected by this particular issue. Over 1 million people on the continent itself. Is going to take, as the conversation alludes to, a long, long time before the continent is able to upgrade its wastewater treatment facilities to account for this. In the interim period, what are the recommendations to mitigate the harm?
1: So the recommendations include a lot of policy, a lot of public education, and a little bit of technical interventions. So on the policy side, outside of South Africa, there's a lot of easy access to antibiotics, for example. That is something that South Africa has dealt with quite nicely. But overall on the continent, there is a lot of easy access to antibiotics, where people receive antibiotics without a doctor's prescription, and there could be misuse that is happening. There could be also uninformed releasing of these antibiotics in domestic waste. And within the hospitals themselves, some studies have shown that if you have a pre-treatment stage before the hospital waste is released into the municipal waste, that could help. So it would be interesting to see whether we can maybe implement some pre-treatment on hospital wastewater before it's released into municipal waste. And so finally, we also need to deal with the issue of access to water. People have access to clean, treated water in their taps, then this problem could also be reduced. The people that are mostly at risk are those that use untreated water, maybe from the rivers and dams.
0: Dr. John Paul Mukumbi, thank you for this conversation and highlighting us on aspects of your research and, of course, recommendations of what the population can do in the future. Have a good day ahead of you, Dr. Mukumbi.
1: Thank you for having me.
0: 6:30 a.m. it is. You're listening to Radio Islam International. Allahumma ihfazna, may Allah subhanahu wa ta'ala protect us from all the evil and bala that is out there, those that we can see, those that we and interact with, and those that we can't see. But Allah subhanahu wa ta'ala, of course, is all-knowing, al-alim. Allah subhanahu wa ta'ala is also al-hafidh, the protector. 6:30 a.m., half-hour news headlines, followed by our recitation of Surah Yasin for this morning. And this morning, Surah Yasin besought with the voice of Sheikh Muhammad al-Barraq. I'll be back, inshallah, later.
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3: Assalamu alaikum wa rahmatullahi wa barakatuh. In your news headlines locally, three investigating directed against corruption investigators have been suspended pending disciplinary proceedings. And on the African continent, authorities in Ceuta have asked Spain's government to declare a national emergency and deploy the army after thousands of people crossed into the territory.
4: Ceuta's President Juan Jesus Vivas described the situation as a total humanitarian and social emergency. Spain's Interior Ministry said several government departments are now working to respond, while Interior Minister is due to visit the territory on Friday. The crisis has revived memories of May 2021, when more than 8,000 migrants crossed into Ceuta in just 2 days. Those attempting the crossing are mainly Moroccans, along with a small number of Algerians who had been living in Morocco while trying to migrate to Europe, according to activists in Morocco and Ceuta.
3: And in your UMO News, Adam Weinstein, Deputy Director of the Middle East Program at the Quincy Institute for Responsible Statecraft, says while the Gaza Space Agreement, peace agreement rather, is significant, it remains uncertain whether it will lead to a lasting breakthrough. And lastly, the Japanese yen strengthened sharply against the US dollar after market sources said Japan intervened in currency markets with support from South Korea. I'm Nina Bambeni with your news headlines.
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5: 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various anonymous sponsors. 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
7: أعوذ بالله من الشيطان الرجيم بسم الله الرحمن الرحيم

0: 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And a person who has learned the Quran but sleeps while the Quran is in his heart is like a bag full of musk, but with its mouth closed. Allahu Allah, Allahu Allah,
1: Allahu Allah, Allah. Today's broadcast of Surah Yasin was generously sponsored for the Isale Tawab of Nabi Sallallahu Alaihi Wasallam in Orman Humin. This includes both of our parents, Dawood and Hawa Sainwala, Hafiz Suleiman and Aisha Rawat in Orman Humin, sponsored by Technostrat and X-Rays in Mayfair, Ruriport, Robochem and Centurion Dental. Amin Abibi Barat, Muhammad Zubair Barat, Fakir Adam and the Barat family, sponsored by INS Motors of the Deer, by a sister for her grandparents, parents and sister, Ibrahim and Aisha Buhajat and family, Mullah family from Amersfoort, sponsored by Baldur's Hyper of the Deer, call 016-590-2920, Firoz and Riaz Muhideen, sponsored by Tayoking Lanesia, Muhammad Karim Hassam, the Ramjan family, 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Bota, PP M1 Robertsham, 24-hour car wash and pick and pay, Haddad Engineering, Electrical Board Manufacturers, North City Wholesalers, Olmar Rumin on behalf of Mega Hardware, Middleburg and Vidbank, 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And various anonymous sponsors, may Allah accept these contributions, Gran Baraka, and raise the status of all Marhumin.
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11: Good morning and welcome to your newspaper headlines this morning. In the Star, we see that proceedings heard a cell phone recording where the former head of the Investigating Directorate Against Corruption, Advocate Andrea Johnson, allegedly tells prosecutor Drushanta Ramsamy to leave the country if she is summoned to give evidence before the Malanga Commission. Also, as the Senzo Meyiwa murder trial enters another crucial phase, AfriForum says the evidence already before the Gauteng High Court in Pretoria points to a mastermind who orchestrated the late Bafana Bafana captain's killing and believes that person should already be standing trial alongside the five accused. And in The Citizen, the worst is still to come. Stronger, wetter storms, bigger hills, droughts and scorching heat. That's what to expect of the El Nino weather phenomenon that will hit the country at the end of the year. But the intensity, timing and geographical extent of the impact remains uncertain, says experts watching the combination of La Nina and a warming climate closely. And in the Mercury, we see the that Malema, the Economic Freedom Fighters leader Julius Malema, has called on all South Africans to risk succumbing to juvenile and political motivated insinuations drawn from the work of the Madlanga Commission of an Inquiry, and also the Investing Directorate Against Corruption's chief investigator Dylan Perumal has been suspended by Justice and Constitutional Development Minister Mamoloko Kubayi. And lastly, in the Cape Times, we see the National Prosecuting Authority will complete its review with the case against National Police Commissioner General Fanny Masemula before deciding whether to withdraw the charges against him. And we see that South African motorists are a step closer to renewing their driving license every 10 years after Cabinet approved extending the validity period for light motor vehicle license cards from 5 years. That's all for your newspapers this morning.
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3: Assalamu alaikum wa rahmatullahi wa barakatuh. The date today, the 16th of Safar 1448, corresponding to the 31st of July 2026. In your local news, antibiotic resistance is spreading through South Africa's water systems. Antimicrobials resistance, or AMR, is defined as the ability of disease-causing microorganisms to withstand treatment like antibiotics. Often described as a silent pandemic, it is already responsible for an estimated more than 1.27 million deaths each year. With the highest burden in Africa, efforts to tackle antibiotic resistance have largely focused on hospitals and clinics where antibiotic use is highest and resistant infections often emerge. Radio Islam interviewed the co-author of the study, Dr. Jean-Paul Makumbi, about what inspired this research into antibiotic resistance in South Africa and how he conducted it.
4: So one of the issues that you highlighted is that antimicrobial resistance is spreading quite rapidly around the globe. And a lot of studies have shown that beyond clinics, this is also happening in the environment. One of the ways in which it is happening is through wastewater, which contains a high amount of antibiotics or antimicrobial resistant bacteria and other chemicals that keep circulating in the environment.
3: And also, Dr. Makumbi told us how antibiotic resistance spreads through wastewater and is the process described in accurate explanation.
4: So it's not just the antibiotics themselves. And the antibiotics, once they pass through the body, sometimes they do break down into different components. So it is also the antimicrobial resistance gene. This is the genetic material that allows the bacteria to survive the treatment. So the worry is that when we look at wastewater treatment plants, where we have a huge combination bacteria themselves and the antibiotics and other chemicals, you are having this hotspot where the bacteria are now sharing genetic material and spreading into the environment via our water system. So the problem then becomes if people use these contaminated water sources for things like agriculture, for religious practices, or for domestic water use in cases where people don't have access to treated water, they may be using water that is contaminated with resistant bacteria.
3: And in other local news, Justice Minister Mamoloko Kubai has rejected calls to disband the investigating directorate against corruption. She says the anti-corruption unit remains essential in the fight against corruption despite recent scrutiny. Kubai says the actions of individuals accused of misconduct should not be used to judge the entire unit. And on the African continent, Sudanese farmers say the conflict in Iran is driving up fuel and fertilizer costs, threatening food production. Growers say disruptions in the Strait of Hormuz have affected fertilizer imports, making farming more expensive. The impact is worse in remote farming regions where poor transport links have further increased costs and limited access to essential supplies.
5: If these problems, which are strangling the agricultural season, persist, they will lead to a major crisis and catastrophe, the most prominent of which is food shortages and severe scarcity of agricultural produce like maize, wheat, and legumes, upon which so many people rely on.
3: And now in your Umme news, dozens of Israeli settlers have entered the town of Tal, south of Nablus, in the occupied West Bank, under the protection of Israeli forces. Footage shows some of the settlers were armed as they moved into the area. The incident follows a deadly raid last week in which four Palestinians and two Israelis were killed. And lastly, a drone attack sparked fires at an energy facility and warehouse in Russia's Volgograd region, injuring five people. Regional Governor Andrei Bocharov confirmed the attack did not identify the affected facilities. Online retailer Wildberry said one of its logistic hubs in Volgograd caught fire, but no injuries were reported there. And in your finances now, the rand is trading at 16.50 to the dollar, 22.19 to the pound, and 19 to the euro. Gold is trading at 4,076.98 per fine ounce, and Brent crude oil is at 89.03 a barrel. In your Salah times, in Johannesburg, Zohar sets in at 12.19 p.m. and in Durban at 12.07 p.m. I'm Nina Bambeni with your Radio Islam News at this hour.
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11: Assalamu alaikum wa rahmatullahi wa barakatuh. Bosnia is one of the most amazing destinations for travel. 10 years after the fall of Constantinople, the Ottoman Empire established itself in Bosnia, lasting for 4 centuries. 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
2: Well, assalamu alaikum wa rahmatullahi wa barakatuh. Ahlan wa sahlan. If you just joined us right here on the airwaves of Radio Islam International for this morning's Sabah al-Muslim program. Once again, cool, cloudy Durban, much of the country itself, but promises to warm up in the next day or two. Still pretty much winter, so keep your godru, godri, whatever gender you wish to attach your godru or your godri with, and your socks. I suppose that has got unisex, right? Both genders can wear the same pair of socks, but these days people like to customize their blankets, and I'm sure it was true of your godris and godras back in the day when they came off the ship, or your ancestors may likely have brought them off the ship from wherever they came from. Nonetheless, every culture seems to have their own version of the godru or godri. Visited Uzbekistan a while back, and you could swear that, you know what, this is where the culture came from. Actually, quite a vibrant blanket culture out there in the world. One can understand why. They got all the ingredients, master weavers, as well as cotton, wool, and various mohair, various other ingredients, and they truly know how to make a good blanket. Keep it close, whatever it is, for the next few weeks. May Allah subhanahu wa ta'ala grant khair. May Allah subhanahu grand izzah, honor and dignity to the ummah of Rasulullah sallallahu alaihi wasallam. Well, opening up the discussion before we cross over to our guest, longtime activist out of India, Dr. Tanveer Ejaz, and this is regarding the latest political and I would say more so social developments coming out of India. By now, we must have heard of the Cockroach Janta Party. Now, this, of course, may be a satirical name, the Cockroach People's Party or Cockroach Janta Party, as referred to in Hindi. Janta, of course, means people. It's actually a movement that started out of very and extremely legitimate and current issues on the subcontinent, and which is true of many developing countries. Right here in South Africa, we are no different. However, when it comes to India, there is a systemic method of exclusion, especially in the workplace, especially when it comes to seeking jobs of higher employment. And sort of like this has reached a crescendo. It has reached some sort of a height with the youth in India. And, you know, it always takes, it just takes a single comment, a comment of derision, a comment of, even though it may have been said in joke, but has been assumed or regarded as a comment of a derogatory nature made against people who are the most vulnerable, in order for an act of activism or a movement to start. And this is exactly what happened. Middle of May, the Chief Justice of India, Surya Kant, he now referred to certain activists and employed and unemployed youth as cockroaches. Now, this was as a result of him sitting on a bench that was now looking at a number of cases of activism and youth that had been imprisoned for various reasons. Some of those reasons were protest action against fraudulent degrees, against leakage of papers, and the actual distribution of examination papers by those who were in the echelons of the Department of Education to friends and family in order for them to get an advantage on that day. So these individuals, over the course of years, not just in May or March of 2026, embarked on activism and various campaigns. And as a result, arrests and bail issues and hearings were the order of the day. Now, the Chief Justice looks into it, and he makes a comment by saying, regarding these youth who are, of course, activists, they are already parasites of society who attack the system, and you want to join hands with them. Now, this he's now bemoaning, and he is now scolding the lawyers representing them. And so he says, addressing the lawyers, who are in fact, and attorneys, who are in fact representing these youth activists mentioning you want to join hands with them. They are youngsters like cockroaches. They don't get any employment and they don't have any place in a profession. Some of them become media. Some of them become social media. Some of them become RTI activists and some of them become other forms of activists. And they start attacking everyone. And you people file contempt petitions. He was, of course, chastising the attorneys of these youth who are being represented of course, by a legal team. You get arrested for anything, whether the attorney or the lawyer agrees with your case or not. You can't go ahead and start attacking the attorneys and lawyers. Well, this was the Chief Justice comments all the way back a few months ago that started the protests. The protests in India seem to have spiraled, and other youth-related and unemployment and social-related issues have become the norm. So after weeks of unprecedented youth-led protests, and this time over examination paper leaks, India's Education Minister Dharmendra Pradhan has resigned in what many analysts describe as the first major political concession of Prime Minister Narendra Modi's government. Now, while protesters are celebrating the victory, leaders of the cockroach Janata Party claim authorities have launched a crackdown on student activists, despite earlier assurances that no punitive action would in fact be taken. Joining us now is Professor Tanveer Ejaz, Professor of Political Science at the Jawaharlal Nehru University, or JNU. In New Delhi, Professor Ejaz specializes in Indian politics, governance, democracy, and public policy, and is a respected commentator on India's evolving political landscape. Assalamu alaikum, Dr. Tanveer Ejaz.
3: Wa alaikum salam. But just to correct you, I'm not from Jawaharlal Nehru University. I'm from University of Delhi.
2: University of Delhi. Okay. Thank you for that clarification, Dr. Ejaz. Professor, how significant is Dharmendra Pradhan's resignation? Is this the biggest political setback, as some are describing, Prime Minister Modi has faced since taking office since 2014? I mean, if that be the case, and this would be something quite significant, it tells us a lot about the movement.
3: Yeah, it's significant. It's pretty much significant, and of course it's significant for two major reasons. One is that it sets the tone for democratic accountability. You all know that India is a democracy, having a parliamentary democracy, and in a parliamentary democracy, the cabinet and the Council of Ministers, they work on the principle of collective accountability and individual accountability. So it sets the tone for democratic accountability. Why I'm saying so is because, the government needs to at least take some part of the responsibility about the death of so many students who committed suicide, because of the paper leak of one of the very important exam, which leads to these students becoming doctors. So it's called an EET exam, right? So it's pretty significant. The resignation comes in the wake where so many students, they protested against the government, right? I think it's too little too late, but nevertheless, it's important and it's quite significant in establishing democracy in India.
2: So, Professor, what began as protests over examination paper leaks? I mean, initially, of course, there was the anger at the Chief Justice's comments, and that happened a few

0: summarize it for us, Professor?
1: See, the immediate trigger for this particular movement was paper leak, right? And of course, what the students say, and we understand that the leakage is not spontaneous or not a sporadic, but there's some kind of, you know, scam or some kind of, let's say, a racket, or it's a very coordinated kind of scam which happens in terms of paper leakage, right? Because, you know, you do not see at one place in India coming up with this leak, but it's quite organized across the states, right? You'll see, you know, states separated many distance, you know, there you'll see that the papers, they leak simultaneously at the same time. So so the question, of course, is about the immediate trigger was about the paper leakage. But this paper leakage, you know, this particular government has seen almost more than 150 times paper has been leaked. So it's a huge number, you know. It's not just as one paper leakage or two paper leakage or one scam or two scam. It's a huge one, you know. 152 is a big number, you know, over the last 10 years or 11 years. So therefore, the anger amongst the students were brewing up, right? And they were looking for some kind of immediate trigger, which of course came from the fact that the Chief Justice of India, you know, called the unemployed youth as cockroaches, and they took it as kind of offense to themselves, and therefore they organized under the same name that, look, if you have called me cockroach, then we'll show you what cockroaches are. So therefore they organized, so that became the rallying point, you know, in terms of their labeling. But I'm sure, you know, because the protesters, you know, the memes, posters, etc., and the speeches, when you look into it, you'll find that it's not just simply about exam, right? Exam nevertheless forms the core of the whole protest, but it's not simply about the exam. It is also about the broken education system. And the students, they were seeing that if there's such a large-scale scam or large-scale paper leakage, then perhaps they would not be able to secure their future in a more meritocratic manner. So that was one of the reasons, of course, which made these students really come together. You know, I mean, you'll see largely the protesters were Gen Z plus few millennials, but it was a Gen Z, you know, most of them still studying. Some, of course, are outside their university and colleges looking for jobs. And we are seeing, you know, I mean, with a broken education system, the students were not finding hope in jobs also. And very, very far and few jobs are available. So this rising unemployment again in the Gen Z, right, also is one of the major reasons. So you have on the one hand a very broken education system. You know, the public education system is broken, private is very expensive. So the larger section of the Gen Z, they were finding it pretty difficult in terms of, so they wanted to tell the government that, look, you have to fix the system. It's not going to work like that. You need to fix up the system. And in fixing up the system, the first thing that we are demanding is that remove the person who's responsible for such kind of a massive problems in education system. So largely, yes, education. But within the education system, you know, whenever there's a protest and there's angst against the government, you know, people start talking about the government failures. And therefore, they started talking about government failure in terms of university governance, in terms of, you know, their basic functions and roles that they're supposed to do. You know, so all kinds of anger and angst was displayed during this protest.
0: Professor Ejaz, what's of course interesting to note, and I'm sure many political analysts will be currently discussing it, is the way that the cockroach movement and the current protests are going. Well, you know, it's not undifferent compared to what we've seen, let's say, in Kenya last year against the rise in taxes, and where you saw Gen Z and that, you know, age group, you know, protest and lead the front of the protest. It's not different to, let's say, for example, a political movement like how we had here in South Africa, Fees Must Fall, etc. So the Gen Z, have they fundamentally changed the way political

0: Opposition is organized in India. I mean, social media is nothing new to India, but as far as this scale of political and social movement is concerned, is this something unprecedented in India's history?
1: I think so. You know, I mean, one can't call it as an unprecedented because this country has witnessed massive students movement, you know, particularly during independence movement, right? Freedom struggle movement. We saw students participating in freedom struggles. So that was one of the times when we saw students fighting against British imperialism. Then, of course, in 70s, we saw a massive student movement talking about complete revolution in terms of changing the government, changing the ruling parties, changing particularly the education system. So massive protest we have seen. And this, of course, is a very new wave. Perhaps one can call it as a new wave in a sense that this whole movement or the third phase, where you can call it as a movement, which is largely driven by young students, right? Not even older students, very young students, college going, even some of them were school going. So college going, school going, you know, they came together. And of course, this present government, which is there for 11 years, the language of resistance somehow was suppressed, right? So we would not see this resistance coming up quite often. There are, you know, I mean, we can see in this country the sporadic or continuous professional protest going on. You know, farmers are protesting, tribals are protesting. So we see teachers are protesting. We see the protest going on, but with such a new and a very creative kind of a protest we have seen, because this was people thought that, you know, perhaps the protest would not come from students, right? And they have forgotten the students, right? So these students they came together in terms of a protest, and the language of the protest was very upfront, right? It wasn't the traditional language. It was very upfront, directly attacking the government, directly attacking the ministers, including prime minister. So it was a very, very different kind of a protest led by Instagram students. I call them as Instagram students, or because in Instagram, you give more importance to images, you give more importance to memes, you give more importance to, you know, you don't seriously look for long speeches and but of course, you know, what I saw that, you know, the platform where they were protesting, all kinds of support had come from variety of oppositional forces, and a lot of speeches were made there about the broken education system or the scam or the leakage that had happened. So what I'm trying to say is that this, of course, is a new, unprecedented, because it's seeing such a large scale, wide scale students. Other movements which I referred, you know, those movements were led by leaders, you know, tall leaders, Jai Prakash Narayan, for example, for complete revolution. So they were led by tall leaders, right? Gandhi, for example, during freedom struggle. But this particular movement wasn't led by tall leaders, you know, tall political leaders. It was led by students themselves. In fact, one of the leader who joined later on, right, in the movement was Sonam Wangchuk from Ladakh, right? But he supported, I mean, we would not say that he was the one who was negotiating, or he was the one who was sort of contesting against the government. He simply supported these students and sat for fast. So it is in a sense unprecedented, because it was not anticipated. It wasn't anticipated by the government that it would go to such a wide scale protest, or it wasn't expected even by the civil society. We thought that probably there is some kind of a protest, and of course because it would die down after some time. But no, it has gained momentum, and of course, even after when it has been dispersed, we see, you know, time again that the student leaders are saying that we will come back again if some of their demands are not met. So in that sense, it's I think unprecedented.
0: Dr. Tanveer Ejaz, shukran jazakum khairan for your time this morning for us here in South Africa, later part in the day for you, unpacking the current protest action and dissent in the population, especially amongst the youth in India. And have a good rest of your weekend. Assalamu alaikum, Dr. Tanveer.
1: Thank you so much for having me here. Assalamu alaikum.
0: Dr. Tanveer Ejaz, who is currently with the Delhi University out there in India, unpacking for us the cockroach protests, still ongoing, 6-7 months now in India and gaining momentum. You think that their hearts are united, وَقُلُوبُهُمْ شَتَّى, and their hearts are divided, وَصَدَقَ اللَّهُ, and Allah subhanahu wa ta'ala indeed has spoken the truth. 7:32 a.m. it is, half hour news headlines, and followed by the rest of our conversation for this hour. Do stay tuned, we'll be back.
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5: Assalamu alaikum wa rahmatullahi wa barakatuh. In your news headlines locally, Justice Minister Mamoloko Kubayi has rejected calls to disband the investigating directorate against corruption. And on the African continent, Sudanese farmers say the conflict in Iran is driving up fuel and fertilizer costs, threatening food production.
6: If these problems, which are strangling the agricultural season, persist, they will lead to a major crisis and catastrophe, the most prominent of which is food shortages and severe scarcity of agricultural produce like maize, wheat, and legumes, upon which so many people rely on.
5: And in Yemen news, dozens of Israeli settlers have entered the town of Tal, south of Nablus, in the occupied West Bank, under the protection of Israeli forces. And lastly, a drone attack sparked fires at an energy facility and warehouses in Russia's Volgograd region, injuring 5 people. I'm Nina Bambeni with your news headlines.
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0: Well, that's right. As we approach the 7:45 hour, not exactly there yet, few minutes shy thereof. Middle East report around about this time on a Friday morning. And we discuss matters coming out of that part of the world, the Arabian Peninsula, and how it's related to the rest of the world and even beyond the peninsula itself, the region itself. And joining us, as always, is James M. Dorsey. You can follow James's writings and his blogs at The Turbulent World of Middle East Soccer. Good day to you, James Dorsey. Thank you for joining us.
1: Good morning. It's always a pleasure to be with you on Friday mornings.
0: James, getting into our discussion this morning, the battle for the control of the Strait of Hormuz, a battle over, well, some of the building blocks, which very likely will be that of a new world order. Iran, no doubt, a major player there in the region itself. Iran not going anywhere. But talk to us, how is this battle going? And it's a relation to, of course, the new world order.
1: Indeed. At stake in the battle for the Strait is far more than the question of whether Iran will have a stranglehold over the flow of 20% of the world's energy trade through the strategic Strait of Hormuz, and with it, over Gulf economy. Potentially, it is also a battle for control of the terms of the global energy trade, energy security, the Middle East future security architecture, and the region's political map. The stakes become clearer the longer the battle continues, the more it expands beyond the strait to Saudi Arabia, Iraq, Yemen, and the Bab al-Mandeb waterway, and the more it threatens to suck others into a broadening regional conflagration. Beyond control of the Strait of Hormuz and increasingly Bab al-Mandeb, the stakes include determining the currency in which a significant chunk of Gulf and Iran-related energy trade would be conducted, the diversification of the export routes for Middle East oil, and the place of Israel and Iran's non-state allies, like Yemen's Houthi rebels, in the region's further or future architecture.
0: James, talking of the flow of oil, right? I mean, pipelines are the currency of the Middle East's latest effort to rethink energy security and reduce Gulf state and Iraqi dependence on the embattled Strait of Hormuz. I mean, all this while, it's been the assumption of many of these governments and regimes that the Strait of Hormuz will remain open, we'll be able to receive our imports and export our oil. But the current situation and circumstances have forced many in the region to rethink, and pipelines have become the new currency in that part of the world.
1: Increasing the capacity of existing pipelines and building new ones is no panacea for the immediate crisis, from which Iran will likely emerge as a, if not the, key player in the Strait of Hormuz. Future pipelines are a midterm goal. They have little impact on current efforts to ensure freedom of navigation in the strait. Moreover, the prospect of diverting up to 60% of the flow of oil and gas away from the Strait of Hormuz could stiffen Iran's position in negotiations, given that future alternative infrastructure would reduce rather than eliminate its leverage. Add to that the fact that pipelines and other alternative infrastructure do not eradicate risk. They diversify it for some energy exporters.
0: James, if Iran sees the war as a fight for the survival of the Republic, of the Islamic Republic, U.S. President Donald Trump sees it on the opposite, on the flip side, on the other side of the world, as the litmus test of his peace through strength foreign policy, which, you know, he has pursued on and off, peace through strength, even spoken about it for that matter. How do we see these two very diverse views, the Iranian view as well as the U.S. president's view?
1: 5 months into the war, Iran has emerged as the first and only state to challenge Mr. Trump's might is right approach, albeit at significant cost to itself, its neighbors, and the global economy. The challenge, rooted in Iranian perceptions of the Islamic Republic's 47-year-long history, complicates Trump's quest for a credible off-ramp and threatens to trap him in an escalatory cycle. Iran's stubborn refusal to cave is about more than simply resisting and surviving sustained U.S. bombings in the belief that the United States cannot defeat it militarily. Iran has insisted from the outset that ending a war it did not initiate would have to involve achieving the kind of leverage that would deter the United States and Israel from attacking it in the future. Iran has vested that leverage in control of the Strait of Hormuz and positioning itself as a regional hegemon.
0: James, escalating tensions between Saudi Arabia and Yemen's Houthi rebels. Now, this is a nearly two decades long conflict between Saudi Arabia and the and Yemen's Houthi rebels, and of course, Iranian-backed Iraqi militias. Are such as much in anticipation of a revived search for a negotiated resolution of the Yemen conflict as they are about support for Iran from its non-state allies. We've seen this revival of the tensions between Saudi Arabia and the Houthis. Not that they were gone, for that matter, but for a while it seems that actual tensions had simmered down. There were talks of negotiation, but the reality is that currently it's far from anything which is de-escalative.
1: The Houthis see escalating tensions with the kingdom as a way of increasing their leverage in stalled negotiations with Saudi Arabia by capitalizing on Crown Prince bin Salman's efforts to contain the damage to his social and economic transformation of the kingdom caused by the war with Iran, secure oil exports through its Red Sea port of Yanbu, and develop further alternatives to the strait. However, the Houthis may have overplayed their hand with their recent attempt to break the Saudi blockade of the Yemeni capital Sana'a's international airport by engineering the landing of an Iranian airliner and attacks on Saudi oil installations. The Houthis' targeting of Saudi shipping could produce the kind of support for the kingdom that the United States' NATO allies have denied Trump. The United States, European nations, Gulf states, Egypt, Turkey, Djibouti, Sudan, and Asian powers like Pakistan are likely to be more open to a Saudi call for an international military coalition to protect shipping in the Red Sea. Leaving the door open to negotiation, Saudi Arabia has described the strikes as an act of self-defense and insisted it was not seeking escalation. The Saudi statement was as much intended to coax the Houthis back to the negotiating table as it was designed to signal to the Trump administration that the kingdom opposes any escalation of the Iran war.
0: James Dorsey, once again, much appreciated your time this morning for us here on South Africa's Radio Islam International. Have a good rest of your weekend ahead of you, James, and thank you for your insights.
1: I always enjoy it. Thank you for having me.
0: Round about 10 to 8 o'clock it is. You heard in that discussion, pipelines. Now, you know, pipelines, they take a long, long time to build. Whether you are in a democratic or an autocratic system, to negotiate land rights, to build through even state property for that matter, to wait for geological reports and whether your pipeline can in fact cross through this area without causing either significant damage to the region itself or to the pipeline itself is in fact something that countries have attempted to do so. There are major pipelines that crisscross part of a continent. For example, what's it called? The Trans-Canadian Pipeline that brings oil from the central part of the country down to the St. Lawrence and thereafter boarded into ships or crossed into the United States. There are other pipeline activities. I think one that runs in Malaysia, managed by Petronas, that brings oil from the fields offshore into into the mainland, and that crosses through Thailand, if I'm not mistaken. So there are some, no doubt, long and successful pipeline projects. But the issue is why countries tend to invest less in pipelines is because that they are subject to sabotage, like a railway for that matter, and you have got no alternative around them. Let's assume the entire country's exports of oil, or any liquid commodity for that matter, is based upon a particular pipeline. And that pipeline has to run, as it would in this particular instance over here, close on to 2,000 kilometers. Now, what, 2,000 kilometers is longer than the drive from Durban to Cape Town in order to bring it all the way from the east of the country, the oil fields of Dammam, etc., crisscrossing the country, and that will be the Kuwaiti oil, the Iraqi oil, and out through the port of Yanbu, which is now on the Medina side, Hijaz side, actually in Tihama, but the Hijaz side of the map, and to crisscross all the way and have the pipeline as your only singular means of taking out your oil. Well, if a person wanted to sabotage, or a group wanted to sabotage the whole project, it would simply be a monthly project of theirs. Which part of the pipeline are you going to hit this month? And where are you going to cause that disruption? And it will be impossible for any army, or any even a repair crew for that matter, to get the place up and running, or the thing up and running, in time for a rapid flow. Hence, for this reason, and already in the 70s and 80s, there was talk of that pipeline as a alternative to the Strait of Hormuz. And this was in the early days of the revolution, where similar discussions that are taking place today, where all these despotic governments in the Gulf, as well as Saudi Arabia, were unsure how they would be dealt with by the other despotic government, which was in Iran at that time. And this was the arrival of the of Khomeini. They had good relations on the most part with the Shah of Iran, who he himself was a puppet of the West. And as a result, oil flowed from all sides. Even there was a pipeline that crisscrossed Iraq all the way from Iran into the state of Israel, that the state of Israel directly received its oil from Iran through the medium of that funded, US-funded pipeline that pumped out through the Mediterranean and on towards Europe. But thereafter, the realization dawned that these pipelines could warrant billions in investment, but are vulnerable, as you can imagine, as opposed to shipping that remains a consistent flow on the water, and it's less likely to be sabotaged, even though the threats are in all the movement of resources and all the movement of these minerals and fuel energies that we see on the water today. Nonetheless, an additional discussion to what we discussed in the Middle East Report. About 5 minutes it is before 8 o'clock, and I trust, alhamdulillah, your Yomul Jum'ah, end of the Gregorian month, sort of like middle towards end of the Islamic month, not entirely there for that matter, but end of the, at least the Gregorian month, has been productive for you, being month end. And the reality is that some people may feel a bit more rich today, yesterday, the day before, than they were on previous days during the course of the month, for that matter. Don't allow it to get to anybody's head, for that matter. You remain wise in the way you spend your money. You don't have to be a miser, but frugality is not necessarily miserliness. Frugality is that you want your money to go the extra mile, rightfully so. You want the purchase that you need to make to be a long-lasting and a useful one. Fine, you need something, by all means, and you got the money for it, and the money is not somebody else's money, it's your own money. Let's start off with that discussion. And it happens to be a legitimate need, by all means, go ahead and buy it. Don't suffer in silence. But at the same time, don't simply buy on impulse. Utilize time, utilize expertise, and ask advice from those who are in the know-how that I require to make this purpose or purchase, the washing machine packed in. What in the world am I going to do? By all means, make that purchase, but make an informed one. Make one that is in the lines of frugality, that not only do I want to buy something that's value for money, at the onset and the point of the purchase, riches, but I want something that is long-lasting. When it comes to wisdom, in the way we conduct our dunya as well, a believer is also sharp. Does not allow himself to be fooled, or the wool be pulled over his eyes in that matter. By all means, be a savvy customer, be a savvy purchaser, and at the same time, ensure that the transaction is within the ambit and frame of the Sharia, of the Deen of Allah, and don't ever compromise on that particular aspect. We'll be back, inshallah, after 8 o'clock. Asri report, as always, round about 10:15 or so. Thereafter, various other conversations. Before we conclude our time together on Sabah al-Muslim, do stay tuned. We'll be back in a while.
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10: Assalamu alaikum wa rahmatullahi wa barakatuh. The date today, the 16th of Safar 1448, corresponding to the 31st of July 2026. In your local news, antibiotic resistance is spreading through South Africa's water systems. Antimicrobial resistance, or AMR, is defined as ability of disease-causing microorganisms to withstand treatment like antibiotics. Often described as a silent pandemic, it is already responsible for an estimated more than 1.27 million deaths each year, with the highest burden in Africa. Efforts to tackle antibiotic resistance have largely focused on hospitals and clinics where antibiotics use is highest and resistant infection often emerge. Radio Islam interviewed the co-author of the study, Dr. John Paul Makumbi, about whether antibiotics-resistant bacteria can survive different stages of the water cycle and still pose a risk to human health.
11: For a long time, we really thought that the moment we cure the bacteria, especially during wastewater treatment, that we have dealt with the problem. Now, what this study shows, the one published recently, is that actually when the bacteria die, they seem to reduce their genetic material within the surrounding water, which can then continue to spread. And bacteria are very known in the environment for being able to take up genetic material from other bacteria, whether they are living or they are dead. So the problem then becomes that we currently do not have adequate technologies to remove this genetic material that has been reduced by the bacteria we have killed.
10: Dr. Makumbi told us whether newer wastewater treatment plants around the world are being designed to better remove antibiotic-resistant bacteria.
11: This phenomenon has been picked up, especially in Europe as well. And as a result, there is a movement towards upgrading current wastewater treatment plants with some of the methods you mentioned earlier, like reverse osmosis and other methods to make sure that this is this kind of genetic material is removed. In South Africa, interestingly enough, this move started even before the findings of our study. So in Cape Town, for example, there has been a plant or two that have undergone some preliminary upgrades, and it will be interesting to see in the future how these have may help to reduce these bacteria and their genetic material. And in Europe as well, there have been a few upgrades.
10: In other local news, 11 people, including 5 children, have died in a bus crash on the N1 between Tromsburg and Edenburg. The bus carrying 60 passengers overturned overnight, leaving several others injured. The cause of the crash is under investigation, while motorists are urged to drive with caution in the area. On the African continent, Burkina Faso media regulator has fined French broadcaster Canal Plus for a failing to provide free access to state television channels. The regulator says Canal Plus ignored an order to keep public channels available even after customers' subscriptions expire. The new fine of $350,000 is 4 times higher than the penalty imposed in June.
12: At the time, it gave Canal Plus 30 days to remove all technical barriers preventing subscribers from accessing unencrypted broadcasts of the state Radio Diffusion Télévision du Burkina. The military government, in power since the 2022 coup, has suspended most major Western media outlets, including France's RFI radio and France 24 TV channel, and expelled several foreign correspondents.
10: And in your own news, an international body known as the Board of Peace has been established to oversee the Gaza ceasefire and reconstruction efforts. Its formation has sparked controversy with mixed reactions from countries around the world. France, Spain and Germany have either declined to participate or faced disputes over their involvement.
13: The Board of Peace is supposed to oversee the enforcement of the Gaza ceasefire and reconstruction, and it will be in charge of the bodies responsible for implementation. Opinions have diverged on the board and its mission after invites were extended in January. France, Spain, Norway, and others cited concerns about the board's charter, which suggests it would extend its reach beyond Gaza. They fear it's an attempt to replace the United Nations. Germany and Italy opted out for constitutional reasons, namely that U.S. President Donald Trump would be chairman for life and have the final say on all matters.
10: And in your world news, Britain's Labour Party has readmitted veteran lawmaker Diane Abbott and restored the party whip. Abbott was suspended last year over comments on racism that reignited concerns about anti-Semitism. Labour says her readmission followed an internal process conducted under party rules. And in your finances, now the rand is trading at 16.49 to the dollar, 22.17 to the pound, and 18.98 to the euro. Gold is trading at $4,082.24 per fine ounce, and Brent crude oil is at $89.03 a barrel. In your Salah times, in Johannesburg, Zohar sets in at 12.19 p.m. and in Durban at 12.07 p.m. I'm Nina Bambeni with your Radio Islam News at this hour.
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1: It is, and of course, first, before we go into the Asri Report, and extending a warm welcome, warm but cool, because Durban is still pretty cool as of this morning over here. Not as cold as the rest of the country, alhamdulillah, but cool enough to issue a cool welcome to our listeners on various channels, including Radio Al Ansar right here in Durban. Well, anyway, getting into the Asri Report for this morning. Assalamu alaikum wa rahmatullah, brother Rashad Amra.
2: Waalaikum salam wa rahmatullah, and joy about yourself and the listeners.
1: And shukran jazakumullah khairan wa hayyakumullah. Brother Rashad, you know, getting into our report for this morning over here, I mean, most South Africans probably assumed, or I wouldn't say just South Africans, but most of the world likely assumed the Iran war winding down after the April ceasefire. But inflation here hit a two-year high in June. Reserve Bank still warning about further interest rate hikes, although, you know what, interest rate currently holding, and we'll speak about that in a while. The Reserve Bank still warning about further interest rate hikes, and economic confidence is slipping. How is this conflict for South Africa's economy right now? And why should someone sitting in Durban or Soweto or Cape Town or even Ulundi for that matter, or Newcastle, still be paying close attention to a war being fought, many thousands of miles away?
2: So, yes, I think there's two reasons. One is the reason I'll unpack is the economic aspect of it. But then the general reason is human beings are being killed and the world is that should be the first reason. But so the conflict remains quite relevant to us economically, primarily because of oil, right? So Iran and the Strait of Hormuz, which is the area between Iran and Oman, leading to the Indian Ocean, about 20% of the world's oil actually passes through that, through the Persian Gulf, through that part of the world. And so Iran has discovered through this war, maybe they knew it before, that they essentially have a nuclear bomb option, and that is closing the Strait of Hormuz, which can bring the global economy to a standstill if America and Israel continue their war of aggression and invasion and essentially their belligerence in the region. And Iran has rightfully exploited this opportunity. When it comes to Africans and our day-to-day life, higher oil prices feed into higher petrol and diesel prices. And as we know, and you've seen it when you go to the supermarket and realize how little 200 rand can still buy you, it affects the price of transport, domestic prices. Trucks charge more to move food and to move crops and to move furniture and move whatever people are consuming. And businesses pass on those costs to consumers. So we feel it in our pockets. And we saw this inflation reaching 5% in June, putting upward pressure on the cost of living, despite that the central bank last week Thursday decided to keep the repo rate, so that's the bank's policy rate, constant, even though there's upward pressure. Now, what happens ordinarily is when inflation is outside of the target of the central bank, what the central bank tries to do, it tries to tame inflation by increasing interest rates to slow down an overheating economy. But this time around, they noted the impact this is having on households, and so they decided to hold the rate. And so this looks like it's going to continue, given the uncertainties and the flip-flopping of the U.S. administration. And Iran is also rightfully holding their own.
1: Mm. The Reserve Bank held interest rates at 7% last week, which I'm sure should be welcome news for indebted households. 7%, many may argue, is still pretty high compared to a global standard, but nonetheless, holding it firm gives people a level of, some form of certainty. But new data out this week from Old Mutual shows 40% of working South Africans are considerably financially stressed. I mean, people are borrowing from loan sharks just to get through the month. And the irony is many of these loan sharks are masquerading as legitimate companies these days. And real take-home pay has fallen to its lowest level in 2 years. I mean, who is actually bearing the cost of this economic movement? And is the divide between those who are managing and those who are drowning in debt getting wider as we speak, Rashad?
2: Absolutely. So the central bank last week decided, as I said earlier on, to keep the policy rate at 7%. If they increase the rate, then everybody's, whoever has a mortgage or whoever is indebted, and especially those that are on the bottom end of the economic pyramid, are more hardly affected. Or more, but this is a pause by the central bank. And the pressure falls on poor and low and middle income households because they spend a greater share of their income on food, transport, electricity, and debt repayments. Now, that affects everybody. So whether you are directly exposed to interest or you have alternate Islamic instruments provided, or you think you're outside of the formal economy and the banking system, it still affects you because higher income households may dislike inflation, but they have buffers, but the poor don't. And so if the poor are reducing the amount they're spending on food, the amount they're spending on consumption, the amount they're spending on durable goods, the amount they're spending on transport, it affects the overall economy because there's less demand in the real economy. So even those that are outside are still affected. Now, this old mutual survey is very interesting and very worrying because it absolutely shows that those that the haves are better off and the have-nots are actually worse off. So yes, there is an increasing gulf. Now, this gulf plays into the instability we're seeing. It plays into populist politics. It plays into social movements, which like such as March in March and the NMK and others who are frustrated with their economic lot in life, who don't see a way out of poverty, who don't see a way out of their very difficult conditions, and this doesn't bode well for the type of politics for the country going forward. And also, this asks questions for us as Muslims. What is our imperative? What do we need to be doing given the dire situation we find our country in, or the majority of the people in our country?
1: Rashad, moving the discussion, of course, to the activities of March and March. Now, the movement has been on our streets for weeks, if not months now. I mean, there's been door-to-door searches, which we've seen, I mean, right here in Overport, for that matter, violent evictions, tens of thousands of migrants leaving the country. By some estimates, close on to 100,000 plus migrants have left in the last few weeks and months. Maybe 53 to 55,000 of them repatriated. But those who have voluntarily left and packed up and crossed the border, there's certainly been a much larger number. Now, the argument being made is blunt. Foreigners are taking our South African jobs, and once they leave, those jobs will come back to South Africans. So the reality is that actually what the evidence shows about how labor market works? And beyond the economics, what is the broader cost to South Africa as a country when these vigilante groups effectively take the law into their own hands?
2: So the labor market doesn't work like Radio Islam, where if Moana Rawat isn't available, then you're a perfect substitute. It's a lot more complicated than that. So the argument sounds simple, but labor markets don't work like where one person can be substituted for another person perfectly, right? So
1: here I am thinking I'm the original. He's a substitute. You just burst my bubble, Rashad. Anyway, you were saying
2: he's in Durban this evening. We can.
1: I need to start a march and march movement on my own.
2: so.

0: We know that Zimbabwe for a long time had very good educational outcomes. The literacy was quite strong in Zimbabwean schools. And so the competitive floor is quite different between South Africans that have been failed by the education system and foreign migrants, be they documented or undocumented. So there is competition. So even though South Africa has millions of people who are looking for work, the type of jobs that are available, that have been now made available by foreigners, may not be sufficiently filled, right? It's possible that South Africans may think twice about hiring people for whatever reasons, be it you knew your foreign workers, be it the reservation price, be a wage, be it the skills that they had. So there is a underlying dynamic over here. So I don't think we'll see a one-to-one substitute. There have been comments from people aligned with March and March saying that we've already seen increase in the number of people being employed from South Africa. We'll only really see this in the data, which will come out in about 2 or 3 months in the labor force survey. So I actually think it bodes poorly for the economy in the short run. You have anecdotal reports of people who are involved in transport, who don't have, you know, the same volume anyway, and people who are responsible for informal settlement rent collection, or who are essentially leasing informal settlements, people who are letting out these hookies, you call them, so corners in built-up structures that were formerly let out. So you're already seeing the impact in consumption in the economy left by the departure of 10 or 100,000 foreign nationals from South Africa. And I think it's going to take time to absorb and to replace. Some people may think twice about labor-intensive industries, or they may mechanize, get machinery, or outsource. So it's certainly not going to be a one-for-one. And we'll have to see when the data comes out what has been the impact.
1: Rashad, earlier this month, National Treasury froze 13.5 billion rand in funding. And this was to the 69 failing municipalities. What looked like the toughest stand against local government dysfunction. But this week, it seems Treasury has released most of that money anyway, even though the finance minister acknowledging municipalities had not met the conditions for release. I mean, was this a principled decision to protect the poorest of the poor, or simply did the Treasury blink under pressure? What are your thoughts?
0: So this is very interesting. I think the Treasury blinked under pressure. The Treasury thought it had some muscle by saying, hey, municipalities, if you don't sort yourselves out, we're actually going to hold the money back. But this money is intended for the poor, for service delivery at the frontline level, for municipalities, and many of whom are struggling, we know. And I think politically, there was support for the minister holding back this money about a month ago. And then all of a sudden there was a backlash, which is also understandable. It's not to say that the backlash was nefarious, because this affects service delivery directly. And so Treasury thought it had this bullet in its chamber. It's fired it and realized it was a blank. And so now Treasury has to think, what else does it have to try and enforce some sort of discipline and responsibility from the part of municipal managers and municipal governance? And it doesn't really look well. Obviously, the cloud hanging over this is the 4th of November elections, municipal elections. And Treasury now is like, it's kind of like a father that's tried everything with his errant son and has no options left, and has given him the credit card again, or given him the car again, but can't really take it back. So Treasury is between a rock and a hard place and doesn't really have anything it can do. It's trying to sort out political problems using administrative measures like holding back funding, but that you actually need to sort it out politically through electing the right officials, and that's not the Treasury's responsibility.
1: Concluding on the matters related to the PIC, that is the Public Investment Corporation. Now, the Public Investment Corporation has had issues of its own. Resignation of much of the board, I think, except one. Patrick Glamini left a while ago. And, you know, it's basically a institution that is headless at this point in time. And what it does with the roughly 3 trillion rand of South Africans' money, and that money belongs to, well, many in the public sector, most in the public sector, teachers, nurses, police officers, members of the military as well. Talk us through, what are the woes of the PIC, and why does South Africa require a functioning PIC?
0: So the PIC is a very important institution. It has 3 trillion rand worth of assets, so that 3 followed by 12 zeros. It's an asset manager, so essentially in

0: invests on the behalf of government, but government employees, right? So government employees every month earn a salary, and part of that salary, if they elect to, goes into their pension fund, right? So this acts and invests on the behalf of government employees. So they invest in government bonds in companies like Sasol or Anglo American, in property, infrastructure, and sometimes even in private business. So it manages a big amount for the for government employees. And its decisions affect the economy, but importantly, its decisions determine whether they can fund the pension obligation. So once a person retires, every month they are entitled to X amount based on their contributions. So this turmoil is quite important and quite serious. So the chief executive and the CIO, that's the chief investment officer, were suspended following allegations. And so public servants maybe a bit concerned, but government generally, the Treasury, is quite concerned because can it continue meeting its obligations to retiring police officers, nurses, teachers, and government employees? And so it's not a concern of immediate collapse, but over the long term, what happens when the millions of people who are currently in the system employed by the government retire? Are they able to be funded? Now, we've seen a new person come in, Seso Mohai, an ANC person from the Free State, formally with Parliament, to try and stabilize it. I think it will stabilize because the stakes are too high, but it also goes to show that despite the Zuma years being quite some time away, we still have institutional weakness, and this needs to be paid more attention to.
1: Rashad Amra, shukran jazakallah khairan for your time on this Friday morning, and with the Asri report and sharing with us your insights and information. Assalamu alaikum wa rahmatullahi wa barakatuh, brother Rashad.
0: Afwan, jazakallah khair, assalamu alaikum.
1: Yes, that's right. The Asri report concluding there with the PIC, a discussion that we've been focusing upon for some time now, the public investment corporation that manages the pensions of many in those in the public sector. Not all, some sectors over the past few years have opted to opt out, but nonetheless, a good chunk of South Africa's workers, civil workers, as well as municipalities, have got pension money invested in the PIC, the Public Investment Corporation. Just gone 8:30 a.m. it is. You're listening to Sabah al-Muslim right here on Radio Islam International. We'll be back after the half-hour news.

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1: Assalamualaikum warahmatullahi wabarakatuh. In your news headlines locally, 11 people, including 5 children, have died in a bus crash on the N1 between Tramsburg and Edinburgh. And on the African continent, Burkina Faso's media regulator has fined French broadcaster Canal Plus for failing to provide free access to state television channels.
2: At the time, it gave Canal Plus 30 days to remove all technical barriers preventing subscribers from accessing unencrypted broadcasts of the state Radio Diffusion Télévision du Burkina. The military government, in power since the 2022 coup, has suspended most major Western media outlets, including France's RFI radio and France 24 TV channel, and expelled several foreign correspondents.
1: An international body known as the Board of Peace has been established to oversee the Gaza ceasefire and reconstruction efforts.
3: The Board of Peace is supposed to oversee the enforcement of the Gaza ceasefire and reconstruction, and it will be in charge of the bodies responsible for implementation. Opinions have diverged on the board and its mission after invites were extended in January. France, Spain, Norway, and others cited concerns about the board's charter, which suggests it would extend its reach beyond Gaza. They fear it's an attempt to replace the United Nations. Germany and Italy opted out for constitutional reasons, namely that U.S. President Donald Trump would be chairman for life and have the final say on all matters.
1: And lastly, Britain's Labour Party has readmitted veteran lawmaker Diana Abbott and restored the party whip. I'm Nina Bambeni with your news headlines.
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8: Challenges facing our youth. The MC will be Molana Abdurrahman Bamji. The Kirat will be by Qari Amir Ismail. Kasira Burda by Qari Hamad Hafiji. The guest speaker will be Molana Bilal Mullah, the Imam of Jamia Masjid Marlborough Gardens. The venue will be Masjid Himayatul Islam, Lanesia. The date will be the 31st of July, 2026. The time will be after Isha Salah. Refreshments will be served. Jamiatul Ulama South Africa and Radio Islam International. Dawa wal Irshad.
9: Yeah. 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
10: Well, the acting Minister of Police, Mr. Feroz Kachalia, convened a fruitful meeting with representatives of UKSA, the United Ulama Council of South Africa, a national umbrella body representing several of South Africa's major Muslim theological councils. The meeting followed a letter from UKSA in which the organization highlighted specific incidents where SAPS immigration enforcement operations had caused considerable anxiety among congregants, creating the perception that places of worship were becoming focal points for immigration-related enforcement activities. Well, joining us this morning is Maulana Yusuf Patel Saab of UKSA. Assalamu alaikum wa rahmatullah, Maulana Yusuf.
11: Wa alaikum salam wa rahmatullahi wa barakatuh to you and to the listeners of Radio Islam.
10: Maulana Yusuf, Jazakumullah Khairan for your time this morning. In a bit of that introduction that I read out there, Maulana Yusuf, the concerns that prompted UKSA's engagement with the Minister of Police and the outcome of the meeting.
11: Bismillah ar-Rahman ar-Rahim. As you've correctly pointed out, that the enforcement operations have caused considerable anxiety among Muslims, among people attending the masjid for the salah. And it simply entrenches a perception that masajid have been singled out as focal points for such enforcement activities. Now, if you look at what has happened in the last month or so, and the SEPs, how SEPs have handled this matter, in some instances, at the mosque in Gauteng, SEPs waited for the Fajr Salah to be complete, and when people came out, they then pounced on people they assumed to be illegal foreigners in the country and locked them up. So this was one of the modus operandi, waiting outside the masjid and waiting for people to come out of the masjid and then checking their documents. We also had the instance where SEPs went to a masjid, also in Gauteng, and arrested one of the office bearers. And this was on the basis that they were employing undocumented foreigners in the masjid. So the one was outside the masjid, the other was looking for people employed at the masjid who are not documented, not permitted to work in South Africa. We have a third incident somewhere in KZN where SEPs woke up the imam at about 10:45 at night and asked him to open the masjid, thinking that the masjid is harboring illegal foreigners or the masjid is housing people, undocumented people in South Africa. Obviously, they found nothing in that masjid and they left. And then you have the fourth aspect, and that is where they accompany the demonstrations organized by March in March. And fortunately, they haven't entered the masjid as such, but this kind of demonstrations close to the proximity of the masjid has caused a lot of anxiety amongst people. So a key outcome of the meeting was the agreement to establish a dedicated task team comprising representatives from UKSA, from SAPS operational leadership, and the Ministry of Police. And the mandate of this task team would be as follows. One, is to develop clear and practical operational protocols for law enforcement activities conducted in proximity to places of worship. Number two, it is to ensure that enforcement actions are carried out in a manner that minimizes disruption to religious observances. Number three, to safeguard the dignity, the rights, and sensitivities of congregants. And number four, to promote consistency and accountability in policing practices across all provinces. What was very significant is that the minister suggested that the task team will report directly to him, and the leadership of to the leadership of UCSA, ensuring ongoing oversight and structured engagement. Over and above this task team, the minister has undertaken that he will engage the acting national commissioner of the South African Police Services, who will in turn engage provincial commissioners to ensure that the outcomes of this engagement are effectively communicated and implemented within the SAP's operational structures nationwide. So all the parties welcomed the establishment of the task team as a positive and practical step to coordination and ensuring that law enforcement objectives are pursued in a manner that respects the constitutional rights of people and their religious freedom. So this, in a nutshell, is an overview of what happened and transpired at the meeting.
10: Well, Yusuf, that this development, I mean, what does it mean for Muslim communities, and not just Muslim communities, but religious institutions in general across South Africa? The concern, of course, are primarily with regards to the sanctity and dignity of the masajid, but I'm sure there are other communities that are also concerned about the dignity and sanctity of places of worship in general. And the way forward, UCSA's expectations from this collaborative process, it is a beginning, it is a start, but hopefully this could be a collaboration of note that can be positively pursued in future endeavors between the Ministry of Police and other ministries of government and UCSA as well.
11: Yeah, I think what is very important is that the police or SAPS have to balance constitutional rights of all faith groups, whether the Muslim, Christian, Jewish, Hindu, whichever religion they follow. So on the one hand, they have to balance the constitutional rights with regards to freedom of religion and places of worship with their responsibility of upholding the rule of law. And I think that intersection is very, very critical SAP's operational structures, that they need to be appraised and they need to be sensitive that places of worship should be hold a very special place in the hearts of faith-based communities. And people turn to places of worship for peace, for spiritual enlightenment, and it shouldn't become places of anxiety, places of fear, and places of provocation through the actions, or maybe the unintended actions in some instances, by members of SAPS.
10: Well, Yusuf Patel, shukran jazakumullah khairan for your time this morning here and unpacking for us the results and the outcomes of the meeting with the Minister of Police. And inshallah, one is hopeful that this will be a useful collaboration that maintains the dignity of the places of worship and at the same time upholds the national principles of law. Assalamu alaikum, Maulana Yusuf Saab.
11: Wa alaikum salam wa rahmatullahi wa barakatuh.
10: Well, Yusuf Patel of UKSA unpacking the meeting between the Minister of Police, Firoz Kachalia, as well as UKSA, and a number of resolutions. Document being prepared, and hopefully a more detailed document would be the outcome of our reading a little later on in the weekend and early next week as well. And we'll visit some of the detailed discussions that underwent, as well as privy to the minutes of the meeting itself. But an important collaboration in the sense of ensuring that the dignity of all places of worship, especially prioritizing the masajid, are upheld, that the cops can't walk inside without any cause, without any reason. And I suppose also significant is the joint task team, that if you are pursuing a particular case, then you have a joint task team that's made up of the various organizations partnering and concerned in order to pursue the end of the law in a amicable and in a dignified manner as well. Inshallah, it works out, and may Allah subhanahu wa ta'ala grant khair, barakah and afiyah. Ameen. Well, up next is our health discussion for today, for this morning. And that, of course, our guest, as always, is Ronald Avaji. And we're speaking about World Hepatitis Day. So earlier this week, on 28 July, the world observed World Hepatitis Day, a global awareness day dedicated to educating people about viral hepatitis and encouraging prevention, early detection and treatment. The hepatitis is an inflammation of the liver caused by viruses, alcohol, certain medications, and indeed particularly hepatitis A, B and C affects millions of people across the world. Good news is that many forms of hepatitis are preventable. Some can be treated effectively and others can even be cured entirely. And of course, prevention is the key over here. Joining us this morning is Ronald Avaji. Ronald is the founder and CEO of Healthy Living Consulting, a qualified exercise physiologist. Ronald holds a degree in physical education and human movement sciences, the driving force between My Health 360, one of South Africa's leading digital well-being engagement platforms, which we encourage you to visit. Assalamu alaikum, brother Ronald Avaji, and jazakumullah khairan for your time this morning.
12: Wa alaikum salam, and it's great to be with you and the listeners.
10: Ronald, talking about hepatitis, I mean, you know, let's educate our listeners and ourselves, of course, about what hepatitis is and what this disease is all about. I mean, what is hepatitis? What does it do to the liver?
12: So hepatitis simply means inflammation of the liver. And the liver is one of the body's major processing centers in removing waste from blood, medicines, you know, stores energy. And hepatitis can be caused by viruses, but it can also result from certain medicines, toxins, or autoimmune diseases and other health conditions. And when we're talking about hepatitis, we're mainly talking about the five hepatitis viruses, A, B, C, D, and E. But they all group together because they all affect the liver, but they don't spread in the same way and don't lead to the same outcome.
10: Mm. These alphabets, A, B, C, D, E, I mean, give us a breakdown. Okay. How is hepatitis differed as per how it is classed?
12: So let's separate them into a few broad groups. So hepatitis A and hepatitis E usually spread through contaminated food or water, often where sanitation and hygiene are compromised. And they generally cause short-term or acute illness, although hepatitis E can be especially dangerous during pregnancy. Hepatitis B and C are mainly spread through infected blood and certain bodily fluids. And they can remain in the body for years. And that is where the risk of permanent liver scarring or cirrhosis, liver failure, and liver cancer become serious. And finally, hepatitis D only occurs in someone who also has hepatitis B, because it needs the hepatitis B virus to survive. It's a lot. But essentially, A and E are spread through contaminated food or water and poor hygiene. Hepatitis B and C are spread through infected blood and certain fluids, body fluids. Mm.
10: Hepatitis is often called, Ronald, a silent disease. Why so?
12: You know, because the virus does trigger inflammation, but as I described it to you there, that there are certain types of hepatitis where it can remain in the body for years and eventually become chronic. So some of the hepatitis viruses can show signs and symptoms earlier, others, and the viruses do cause triggers of inflammation in the liver. So in short-term infections, the liver may become swollen, but when it lingers in the body and the virus is there, that ongoing inflammation can slowly replace a healthy liver tissue with scar tissue. And that process we call fibrosis, and advanced scarring is called cirrhosis. And that takes a while to identify, and that's why there's a lot of time where it sits dormant. Very similar to hypertension. It's not something that is overtly there unless you go have it measured or checked.
10: Hmm. The early signs and symptoms of hepatitis, and why do many people not realize they are infected until, well, they experience these symptoms?
12: Well, that's where hepatitis actually becomes dangerous, because many people have no obvious symptoms, particularly during the early stages of hepatitis B or C, because you usually get unusual tiredness, nausea, vomiting, reduced appetite, pain or discomfort in the upper right abdomen, fever, dark urine, pale or clay-colored stools, aching joints, yellowing of the eyes or and skin, which we call jaundice. And the mistake, brother, is waiting for jaundice before taking hepatitis seriously. And that is what scares me with people. We wait until we reach this point where, okay, we need to do something, but we could have done something a lot earlier.
10: Mm. The diagnosis of hepatitis B and C, and we'll come into, you know, the preventative measures in a while, yeah. Brother Ronald, regarding vaccinations and treatments, etc. Why is early testing so important?
12: You know, it's critical because, again, like we said, it is a virus, right? And the virus is in the body. You want to have an indicator of, is it active, is it non-active, especially with the variant types of hepatitis. Now, when we look at it from a perspective of how does it impact our body, we know that hepatitis B and C have, you know, immediate, when I say immediate, I mean in a few weeks into a month, signs and symptoms, right? But leading to jaundice, but the other one sits dormant. So we constantly need to be aware of our bodily functions, like I described in some of the signs and symptoms. But hepatitis cannot be reliably diagnosed from symptoms alone, because especially those with hepatitis B and C, because you can feel well for years. And blood, a diagnosis usually begins with a blood test, but the exact test will then depends on the type of hepatitis. So again, doctors may check for liver function blood tests. Normal liver enzymes don't always rule out hepatitis. So I always say, go for your annual medical and let your liver function examination be part of that annual medical examination.
10: Mm. So let's talk about prevention. You've got vaccinations, which are important in preventing hepatitis, as well as related to that lifestyle choices, avoiding excessive alcohol, a healthy diet to help protect the liver, which is really the center of the issue here, that where you have, hepatitis being primarily a disease that destroys the liver.
12: Absolutely. So for hepatitis A and E, prevention is largely about hygiene, food safety and water safety. So wash your hands regularly. That's non-negotiable. Use safe drinking water and be cautious about food prepared in places where sanitation may be poor. So that is about awareness. Second thing is hepatitis B and C is preventing exposure to infected blood and bodily fluids. So never share needles, razors, toothbrushes or anything that may carry even a small amount of blood. Now, I can tell you that I go to a barber to shave. And when I go to the barber to shave, I ensure that everything is sanitized, clean razors, new razors, etc. Because I don't want to share anything with anybody because of that risk. And piercing, medical and dental equipment must be properly sanitized. And also, like you said, vaccination is critical. And pregnant women should test for hepatitis B because the virus can pass from mother to baby. And you've got to look after your liver health. You've got to look after your body's immune system to let it fight off viruses if it can. Healthy nutrition, keeping the body active, managing your stress, and of course, getting enough sleep.
10: the treatment options that are available for a person that has contracted or has been diagnosed with hepatitis, can it be cured?
12: You know, so we know that there are the different types of hepatitis, and we know that it's got varying degrees of intensity when it comes to impacting the functioning of the liver. And we know that often I spoke about the liver going through fibrosis and then going through cirrhosis. But when you look at hepatitis A, there's usually no specific antiviral treatment. Most people just recover with rest, enough fluids and proper nutrition and medical monitoring. For acute hepatitis B, treatment is mainly supportive with liver function monitoring, and most adults clear the infection naturally. But when hepatitis B becomes chronic, antiviral medicines may be used to suppress the virus and reduce liver inflammation. For hepatitis C, treatment has changed dramatically. It's direct acting antiviral tablets can cure more than 95% of the people with an oral treatment course of about 8 to 12 weeks. Hepatitis D is more specialized, and the patient should be managed by a clinician experienced with liver disease, a hepatologist. And for hepatitis E, most people recover with supportive care. So, you know, you can treat it and you can recover from it.
10: Ronald, finally, your message to listeners about, maintaining hepatitis awareness, testing, and ultimately protecting their liver health.
12: You know, it's don't wait for your liver to make a noise. Protect it. Test it early and treat it before it gets worse. We don't realize the value of our organs and these gifts from Allah subhanahu wa ta'ala in our body. And how amazing our body is, our machines. And don't wait till it's too late and live with regret. Treat early if you can and live a thriving, flourishing life.
10: Ronald Avaji, shukran jazakumullah khair for your time this morning in educating us about health-related matters, this time hepatitis and its various forms. Assalamu alaikum, my brother Ronald.
12: Wa alaikum salam wa rahmatullahi wa barakatuh.
10: 2.5 minutes or so it is before top of the hour, time for me to end for this weekend. Remember, Yawm al-Jumma, come to the masjid early, brothers. No looking for hot dogs and shawamas before before the waqt of Jumma. As soon as the boss gives you off or you're able to leave, 11, 11.30, 12 o'clock, whatever the case may be, in the masjid, alhamdulillah, break those old school habits of sitting by the cafe or tea room here in Durban, till the waqt and the time sets in and the imam is about to stand up on the khutbah, al-iyadu billah. You come early to get the reward, inshallah. Till we meet again, inshallah, next week. Assalamu alaikum wa rahmatullahi wa barakatuh.
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1: Assalamu alaikum wa rahmatullahi wa barakatuh. The date today, the 16th of Safar 1448, corresponding to the 31st of July 2026. In your local news, antibiotic resistance is spreading through South Africa's water systems. Antimicrobial resistance, or AMR, is refined as the ability of disease-causing microorganisms with the stand treatments like antibiotics, often described as a silent pandemic. It is already responsible for an estimated more than 1.27 million deaths each year, with the highest burden in Africa. Efforts to tackle antibiotic resistance have largely focused on hospitals and clinics where antibiotic use is highest and resistant infections often emerge. Radio Islam interviewed the co-author of the study, Dr. John Paul Makumbi, about what can be done now to reduce the spread and impact of antibiotic resistance bacteria while wastewater systems are being improved.
21: So the recommendations include a lot of policy, a lot of public education, and a little bit of technical intervention. So on the policy side, outside of South Africa, there's a lot of easy access to antibiotics, for example. That is something that South Africa has dealt with quite nicely. But overall on the continent, there's a lot of easy access to antibiotics where people receive antibiotics without a doctor's prescription. And there could be misuse that is happening. There could be also uninformed releasing of these antibiotics in domestic waste.
1: Another local news, state advocate Drushanta Ramsamy has accused former IDEC head Andrea Johnson of misleading the Matlanga Commission about her role in key investigations. Ramsamy testified that Johnson closely directed major cases and exercised full control over operational decisions. She also agreed with Commissioner Mwiseni Matlanga's view that parts of Johnson's testimony were untrue.
22: Advocate Johnson said she was going to be the supervisor of this matter. She was the dictator of this matter. There was not a single move for the period that I was involved, right until 2025, September. There was not a single action that was done in the Medicare or the crime intelligence that Advocate Johnson didn't know about. And it must also be noted that between Advocate Johnson and Mr. Perrimore, they would talk to each other and update each other about everything. And that's why I earlier said you could have a conversation with Advocate Johnson and make sense now. And 5 minutes after speaking to Perrimore, she's completely changed her mind and we are now on the beat of what Mr. Perrimore wants.
1: On the African continent, Ghana's government has approved a proposal to extend the presidential term from 4 to 5 years. The recommendation follows a review of the country's 1992 constitution. The government also supports extending parliament's term to match the new presidential term.
2: The government says that given that transitions take time as do elections, the extension will give administrations more time to implement their agendas. It also accepted the committee's recommendation to lower the minimum age requirement for presidential candidates from the current 40 to 35 and not 30 as was proposed. Government also agreed to a proposal to hold presidential elections in the first week of November to ensure an adequate gap between the polls and a 7th of January inauguration.
1: In your Umma News, Israeli forces have arrested 7 Palestinians during raids in Nablus and nearby towns in the occupied West Bank. At least 3 of those arrested were Tom Tal, where Israel settlers have carried out renewed attacks. The military also seized 4 homes in Tal and converted them into military positions. And lastly, a satirical movement known as the Cockroach Janata Party has gained attention in India, reflecting growing frustration among young people over unemployment, inequality and social exclusion. Radio Islam interviewed discussed the issue rather, driving the movement with Professor Tanveer Ajaz, who told us how significant is Dharmendra Pradhan's resignation and what does it mean for Prime Minister Modi's government.
0: Yeah, it's significant. I'd say it's pretty much significant, you know. And of course, it's significant for two major reasons. One is that it sets the tone for democratic accountability. You know, you all know that India is a democracy, having a parliamentary democracy. And in a parliamentary democracy, the cabinet and the council of ministers, they work on the principle of collective accountability and individual accountability.
1: Professor Jas told us what deeper frustrations among India's youth are driving these protests beyond examination paper leak scandals.
0: See, the immediate trigger for this particular movement was paper leak, right? And of course, what the students say, and we understand that the leakage is not spontaneous or not as sporadic, but there's some kind of, you know, scam or some kind of, let's say, a racket, or it's a very coordinated kind of scam which happens in terms of paper leakage, right? Because, you know, you do not see at one place in India coming up with this leak, but it's quite organized across the states, right? You'll see, you know, states separated many distance, you know, there you'll see that the papers, they leak simultaneously at the same time.
1: And in your finances now, the rand is trading at 16.47 to the dollar, 22.17 to the pound and 18.98 to the euro. Gold is trading at 4,084.44 per fine ounce and Brent crude oil is at 89.03 a barrel. In your Salah times in Johannesburg, Zohar sets in at 12.19 p.m. and in Durban at 12.07 p.m. I'm Nina Bambeni with your Radio Islam news at this hour.
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3: The Nikah announcement is brought to you by Africa Muslims Agency. Sponsor a water well for 17,000 rand as a means of thawabi jariya for a new couple. AMA, empowering, educating and inspiring.
4: Assalamu alaikum wa rahmatullahi wa barakatuh. The Nikah announcements on Radio Islam International. A'linu nikaha waj'aluhu fil masajid. Announce the nikah and perform them in the masjid. For a list of the first night sunnits, email hbobat@radioislam.co.za. The nikah of Hussein, the son of Faisal and Zakia Imam, to Sumayya, the daughter of Hajara Musa and Marhum Ayub. This nikah will take place on the 1st of August after Asr Salah at Masjid Hilal in Durban. That is the nikah of Hussein, the son of Faisal and Zakia Imam, to Sumayya, the daughter of Hajira Musa and Marhum Ayub. Nikah will take place on the 1st of August after Asr at Masjid Hilal. The nikah of Hafiz Abdullah, the son of Muhammad Faisal and Shamila Valley, to Saliha, the daughter of Ibrahim and Anisa Ismail. Nikah will take place on Sunday, the 2nd of August, after Dhuhr at the Quwatul Islam Masjid in Shawcross. That is the nikah of Hafiz Abdullah, the son of Muhammad Faisal and Shamila Valley, to Saliha, the daughter of Ibrahim and Anisa Ismail. Nikah will take place on the 2nd of August after Asr Salah at the Quwatul Islam Masjid in Shawcross. We make dua to Allah subhanahu wa ta'ala that may Allah subhanahu wa ta'ala bless their union with abundance of afiyah. May Allah subhanahu wa ta'ala keep them in His mercy and protection. May Allah subhanahu wa ta'ala accept them and their future progenies till the day of Qiyamah for deen and grant them His mahabba and barakah. Ameen. Ya Rabbil Alameen. There's a request for du'as from one and all. And we make dua to Allah subhanahu wa ta'ala that Allah fill their marriages with happiness, barakah, and may Allah subhanahu wa ta'ala grant them a pious offspring. Time for an ad break. When we come back, it's Mufti Muhammad Aku with this week's Sahaba Profile Program.
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26: Assalamu alaikum wa rahmatullahi wa barakatuh. Ya Rabbil Alameen. Barakallahu feekum. Learning about the Sahaba radiallahu anhum who took Islam further into Africa, subhanallah. When was Maslama bin Mukhallad radiallahu anhu, the first Sahabi to build the Minarat in Egypt. And another great Sahabi being Abdullah ibn Zubayr radiallahu anhu. The Amir of the Muslims, the Sahaba radiallahu anhu, was Abdullah bin Sa'ad bin Abi Sarh radiallahu anhu. And he was to take Islam into Africa. Jarjir ruled that region under the Romans, from Tarabulus till Tanja. And the Muslims, when they had entered that region, this Jarjir had an exceptionally beautiful daughter. And he mentioned to his soldiers and his armies, "Do you all know this woman of mine?" They said, "Yes, this is your exceptional daughter." He took an oath by Christ and said that if any of you defeat and kill Abdullah bin Sa'ad bin Abi Sarh, the leader of the Muslims, I will hand my daughter in marriage to you with all her jewelry and her servants and her wealth and her worth. And this was to motivate also the Romans to remove the Muslims from that region. And when Abdullah bin Sa'ad heard of what pledge Jarjir made, he also said to his men, radiallahu anhum, that when Allah gives us victory, I will give you in your share the daughter of Jarjir. And he also took an oath. And when the Muslims had conquered and Jarjir was defeated and she was in the lot of the Muslims, no one was owning up to say he had defeated Jarjir and conquered him and finished him off. So she was asked, she says, "I know the person who finished off my father." And she says, "Okay, take me among your men and I will see." And when she passed as Abdullah bin Zubayr radiallahu anhu, she said, "It was him. This is the one." So as Abdullah was asked, Abdullah bin Zubayr, "Why didn't you say?" So he said, "That being who I did it for knows exactly what I did. I did it for Allah subhanahu wa ta'ala. How was I to tell you that?" And alhamdulillah, she did come into his share, radiallahu anhu. Subhanallah, in this area, Marrakesh, Morocco, recently our Hazrat Mufti Dal Haq Sahib, Hafidhullah, traveled this entire region with Maulana Bilal Sahib and some other ulama. Read that write-up written down about Hazrat's journey. One would benefit tremendously coming into this region, visiting this area. It's so interesting to see what is read and what is documented about the history of this region. That this area was known as Marrakesh due to the abundance of highway robbery that would take place here historically. And then when Islam came, there was a change. But then also when wherever Islam came and deen was practiced, deen came alive, peace, amnesty became prevalent, and that was practiced. Deen was practiced through the barakah of deen. A lot of khair spread, a lot of goodness, peace spread. This area, Marrakesh, is the area of the famous Yusuf ibn Tashafin, rahimahullah, who liberated the Muslims in Spain. When Spain was falling from Muslim hands, he went into Spain to help the Muslims, because the Crusaders had rallied against the Muslims to destroy Islam, and the Muslims were disunited. This is how they were losing Allah Ta'ala's help in Spain. He, from Morocco, went there, from Marrakesh, to help them. But prior to that, so early 400s after Hijrah, deen had come out of the lives of people. An elderly man, Sheikh Yahya Lamtuni, had great concern for the hidayat of his people, for the iman of his people. So he went for Hajj. And en route, he spoke to the ulama in Tunisia to help him bring alive deen among his people. Halal had become haram, haram had become halal. Alhamdulillah, the great ulama there tashkeeled a young, dynamic scholar with great concern, Sheikh Abdullah ibn Yasin, rahimahullah, who was prepared to leave his hometown after studying for so many years to serve a community alien to him. This is the sacrifice of the ulama kiram, and this is the power of da'wah ila Allah azza wa jal. So he came into this region, he worked on the people, he made an effort on the people, and the people had chased him away because they were upset. And also, sadly, sometimes this is a disease in people, and you from another region come here to tell us what to do, we're not prepared to listen to you. And then they set his house ablaze whilst he was in, trying to assassinate him, but Allah saved him and he ran into the desert. Subhanallah, when he had returned with this great concern, because before, prior to returning, he made dua that, oh Allah, do I return to my hometown where my deen is sound and safe, or do I continue making effort on these people who don't want me? Allah gave him the himmat and the courage to strive and try again. And what a difference he brought when he came. He announced and said to the people, because they now threatened him again, that you return here again, you know what will happen to you. He says, no, I'm not here to stay. I'm here to ask who of you will join me. And he made the shkil. The first person to get ready was Sheikh Yahya, who had first brought him, and a few others. Five of them got ready. They went into the wilderness. They established their center. And alhamdulillah, deen spread from 5 to 100, to 1,000, to 10,000, to 12,000. Their title was the Murabitin. Then they went to this area, Marrakesh, that was known for abundance of highway robbery. And so much of effort of deen they brought alive that alhamdulillah it became an area of peace and amnesty, alhamdulillah. Sheikh Abdullah bin Yasin became shaheed, and then the leader was then Abu Bakr ibn Umar al-Lamtuni, rahimahullah, who strove for Allah for many years, who brought about peace, who brought alive deen, who established deen. But then his concern was to go into further areas in Africa to spread Islam. So he went into the Western African countries. Subhanallah, amazing countries where deen came alive in this 5th century. Sierra Leone, Ivory Coast, Burkina Faso, all these regions of the Western African countries was the efforts of Sheikh Abu Bakr ibn Umar al-Lamtuni, who made so many years of efforts after 20-some-odd years when he returned, just to see how his deen alive amongst his people. Because when he had left, he had appointed his cousin Yusuf ibn Tashafin to continue in his absence as the leader, as the Amir. And when he had returned and everything was continuing as was required, and there wasn't a real need for him, he was not there to seek authority or position or the chair. He then spoke to his wife and consulted with her concerning divorcing her, and then after her idda, wedding her to his cousin. Because he felt that she deserved being the leader, the wife of the leader, because she was from a prominent family and she was his wife. And he was to return to Africa to spread Allah's deen far and wide, to do what was the greatest need, to save humanity, to save people from hellfire. Subhanallah. There's such a need to save people from hellfire. Wherever you go, respected Ummah in the world, analyze the country you are going to and do some research in regards the languages people speak, and arrange booklets and brochures and literature on Islam in the languages of the people, and also in English, and wherever we go, and also some translations of the Quran, and speak to people about Allah, and speak to people about Islam, and speak to people about the Creator, and speak to people about what Muslims believe about Isa alayhi salatu wasalam. Converse with people, such lovely opportunities. Make their khidmah, make their ikram, and introduce Allah to them. Introduce Rasulullah sallallahu alayhi wasalam to them. Wherever you go, respected Ummah, you'll find missionaries working, we'll find visitors, we'll find, we met families, people from South Africa as well, European families from South Africa, from Cape Town. What lovely opportunities it was to make their khidmah and to invite them to Islam, alhamdulillah. People from Holland, people from Russia, people from France, people from Spain. Opportunities to invite them to Islam and to explain to them about Allah and to explain to them about deen, explain to them about Islam, to explain to them about what the Quran Karim says about Isa alayhi salatu was salam. So the point here was, this entire region became an area of amnesty and peace through the effort of deen. When deen comes alive, peace becomes prevalent. Alhamdulillah, amazing in this area is also the fact that many, many awliya are buried in this region. Subhanallah. Among the famously known is Allama Jazuli rahimahullah. Sheikh Abu Abdullah Muhammad ibn Sulaiman al-Jazuli rahimahullah. And he authored and compiled amazing duruds upon Al-Habib al-Mustafa sallallahu alayhi wasallam. And what's amazing is the motivating factor to author this book was actually a child. When he had come to a well and the water was not available because of the absence of ropes and buckets, no rope, no bucket, he didn't know what to do. And he was becoming despondent. And this little child approached, and the water came right to the brim, and the child drank. And he was astonished, and the child tells him, "Don't you know the power of durood?" Allahu Akbar. Subhanallah, what amazing duruds. And distributed according to the days of the week, similar to the system of Al-Hizb Al-A'zam of

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0: So beautiful, every one of us should recite the درود upon Rasulullah صلى الله عليه وسلم. Subhanallah, also buried in this region is the great scholar an historian, the man who explained the famous Sirah Ibn Hisham, the greatest historian, and amongst the earliest records explaining the Sirah Mubarakah of Rasulullah sallallahu alaihi wasallam. That personality who explained this Kitab, Al-Allama Suhaili rahimahullah, and enshrined there are also the amazing words in the love of Allah Ta'ala and in the munajat compiled by Allama Suhaili rahimahullah Ta'ala. Amongst his amazing words, Allahu Akbar.
1: 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Oh Allah, that being who sees what is in the innermost recesses of the heart, and that person, that being who hears every single thing, Ya Allah, it is only your help that is expected from in all difficulties. Oh, that being who is hoped for, whose assistance is sought and hoped for in all difficulties, oh, that being who is al-mushtaka, that being to whom we complain of our plight, wal mafza'u, and he who we turn to in our difficulty, in our worries, in our fears, that being who his treasures is in his utterance, kun, and even prior to that, even before that, even without that, bless us, because your khair by you is unlimited. Oh my Allah, there's no other door that I can knock besides your door, and it's through humbling myself before your door that my need and my poverty would be repelled. O Allah, there's no other way but to knock your door. If it's not your door, there's no other door to knock besides your door. Whose help should I beg and aspire for and scream for and beg for if your favor is distanced from your beggar? O Allah, impossible through your generosity to make your defiant servant despondent, because your favors are unlimited. Your kindness is so vast. I humble myself and I've come to your lofty door. Indeed, humbling myself by your door is most beneficial. O Allah, I place my reliance upon thee and I stretch my hands as a beggar, humbling myself before thee, and through the haqq of that personality who you love most, and who you sent for humanity in totality, and you've answered his prayers, and you've granted him intercession, O Allah, you alleviate the pangs of the Ummah, and help us, especially our people in Gaza, I mentioned between the lines there, and help throughout the globe

0: because it is only you that we can turn to in our difficulties. And then we seek again salawat and salams upon the Prophet and his companions and his followers and his family, who is the best of all creation, through whom thy intercession is sought. Subhanallah. So profound are the words of this glorious scholar. May Allah subhanahu wa ta'ala help us all turn to him and beg of him and ask of him. Something else noticed is, as the regimes come to their latter days, the 1800s and so forth, they weren't under the Ottomans, but strangely, the misunderstandings and the aspirations for dunya affect people. The lack of verses of the Quran Kareem as abundantly as required is not prevalent in the palaces and so forth. That also is an understanding of what happens in history when deen is made secondary, and how as an ummah we will fall when we forget to prioritize Allah subhanahu wa ta'ala and Allah's deen. Interestingly, in an area called Aghmat, which was one of the earlier capitals prior to Marrakesh, not far from Marrakesh, one great Spanish ruler, great Muslim ruler in Spain, Seville, Ishbiliya in Cordoba, he ruled that region in the 4th, 5th century. Mainly Al-Mu'tamid, Muhammad Al-Mu'tamid Ibn Abbad, who was very happy to call Yusuf Ibn Tashafin, rahimahullah, to help the Muslims in Spain against the Crusaders and the Christians of Spain, who were actually manipulating the disunity among the Muslims, charging them large exorbitant rates of taxes, and then using those amounts to attack the Muslims. Then, as he was writing to Yusuf ibn Tashafin to assist, some of his children mentioned to him that, how can you seek the assistance of the Berbers in Morocco? They'll come here, they'll see our region, and they'll want to take over. So wisely he said that, I'd rather be a shepherd of the camels of the Muslim rulers of Morocco. They are our Muslim brothers. I'd rather be their shepherd than to tend to the swines of the Crusaders and the Christians. And subhanAllah, that was not the intention of Yusuf ibn Tashafin, but this was the response of Al-Mu'tamid, rahimahullah. So as Yusuf ibn Tashafin was coming, the waters became wild, the whirlwinds and so forth, and the storm when they were at sea. And he immediately turned to Allah and he said, Allah, if my intention going there is sincere, you clear our way, otherwise I'm going back. And instantaneously, the waters became calm. And when he arrived, subhanAllah, he came just to unite the ummah. And he gathered all the different Muslim leaders of the different areas in Spain. And he gave them this great encouragement that we have to unite as an ummah to draw and win the help of Allah subhanahu wa ta'ala. They were motivated by what he said. And then he also said, we cannot continuously pay them taxes. For what? We are the majority. We are ruling more than 80% of Spain. We must work together. How can we seek the assistance of the Christians and the missionaries to harm, and thereafter let them harm our own Muslim brothers? Talk to each other and come back to Allah's deen. And then a few times he was invited for meals. He camped, set camp with his men in an open region, staying in their tents and so forth. He didn't want to, you know, to fall and let his men fall into the luxuries of the Muslims of Spain at the time. A few times when he was invited for meals and noticing the utensils being of gold and silver, he was quite disturbed by that and he refused to eat anything. But he still also said that, I'm not here to take what you have. I'm here to help you and remind you that we have to come back to Allah's deen. And then the famous expedition takes place called Az-Zallaqa. Subhanallah, what an interesting expedition, where there was an agreement with the Christians that, okay, we will not fight on Friday because that is your holy day, neither on Saturday because that's the day holy to the Jews, nor on Sunday, which is our holy day. And the plan was to continue or start the battle on Monday. But subhanallah, Yusuf ibn Tashafin, rahimahullah, felt that they would be deceptive, as well as Muhammad al-Mu'tamid ibn Abbad. And they went for Jum'ah, but it was in their heart, and the Crusaders attacked them. And al-Mu'tamid defended with his regiment quite strongly, alhamdulillah. And they conquered the power. powerful army of Alfonso, who looked at his army and said, with this army of mine, I can defeat the entire armies of the devils. And his army was the army of devils. But alhamdulillah, Allah granted victory to the Muslims, alhamdulillah. Al-Mu'tamid, being a good person, tried to change, tried to improve, but definitely shaitan will always try and bring about disunities and so forth. And after years, when other areas of Spain fell and Muslims didn't help them, like in like the famous example of the four elephants, three being one color, the other being another color. For example, three being white, one being black, and vice versa. Three being black and one being white. The famous interesting event of how, when the others gave up the one, saying, see, he got a different color. Why don't we, that every time the lion would attack, other creatures would attack the cheetah, they would defend each other, guard each other's back, and from every side they were protected. Until the three said to each other, that leaves the soul, look how different he looks, he'll give us away. His color is seen through the woods and so forth and so forth. So when he was attacked, they left him. But then now, when they were attacked, the three together was actually weaker because from one direction they didn't have protection. And then the three became two, and the two became one. And the one elephant, as it was dropped, it asked to make an announcement, and this is really a lesson of life. He said, actually, I was defeated already the time when I gave in my brother, who was of another color. And this is why we learn as an ummah, we have to be united. يا أخي في المشرق أو في المغرب يا أخي في المشرق أو في المغرب أنا منك أنت مني أنت بي أنا منك أنت مني أنت بي لا تسل عن عنصري أو نسبي إنه الإسلام أمي وأبي. Oh my brother, in the Mashriq or the Maghrib, don't worry what is my lineage and so forth. That's not the priority. Remember, before everything else, we are brothers in Islam, and the blood of Islam is thick. We have to love each other. We are the ummah of Muhammadur Rasulullah sallallahu alayhi wa sallam, and he who is sent as rahma lil alameen alayhi salatu wa salam. That's why among the greatest of deeds, the most meritorious of deeds, Allah's beloved said, is to bring people together. Unite, be a means of uniting people and bringing people together. What a deed Allah loves greatly, tremendously. Allah give us the understanding and tawfiq. Subhanallah, in one interesting hadith, we learn that a mountain boasts over another mountain when one making dhikr of Allah traverses on it. So how pertinent and important it is to take Allah's name wherever we go, on any ground we sit on any route we pass, in any area we travel through, remember Allah there, leave a legacy there, leave an impact, an imprint of goodness there. Ayat of the Quran Kareem also states, يَوْمَ إِذٍ تُحَدِّثُ أَخْبَارَهَا بِأَنَّ رَبَّكَ أُوحَالَهَا. On that day, the earth will speak and give its information because Allah then inspires it and allows the earth to speak. And so pertinent it is to leave a legacy. We just traveled through an area where one of the earliest universities, Islamic Institutes of Learning, was initiated in the world. In the second century Islam, Hazrat Fatima bint Muhammad al-Fihriya, rahmatullah alayha, herself and her sister Maryam had wealth, and they both used their wealth for Allah's work, for Allah's sake. She came from Qairouan, Tunisia, and she had wealth. She established this huge masjid and madrasa, like a darul ulum, with rooms for students, and subhanAllah, deen was taught, and different important pertinent subjects as well. And up to today, deen is still taught there, ya Allah. Her sister Maryam used her wealth to put a masjid in another area on the mountain, and it's called Masjidul Andalus because she built it on the pattern of Spain, even though this is in Morocco, Fez, Fas in Arabic. And her husband came from Spain. So interesting is to see areas where Muslims lived, and subhanAllah, the wisdom of the Muslims, the way the houses look very similar outside. So a poor, impoverished person won't feel sad that my house, you know, is impoverished.
1: Inside the house, there are differences, yes, but outside it's all the same. And so much of pardagi at that time in history. Areas where Jews lived, they had balconies and so forth because they don't have that level of chastity and pardagi. And what brought them in this area also was in 894, when Muslims were banished from Spain after years of life and deen and their residence, their livelihood in Spain, as Muslims were banished, Jews also were kicked out by the Christians and the Crusaders, and Jews also had nowhere to go. It was the lands of Islam, whether it was Ottomans in Istanbul, Salonique, or it was in Morocco, or in different regions, Muslims accommodated the Jews and treated them well and gave them areas for themselves to live in. And Muslims showed ihsan upon them. Traveling through this region, we find the love the people have for the Quran Kareem. After every Fajr and Maghrib Salah, the Imam sits and recites Quran Kareem, a hizb, up to at least half a para of the Quran Kareem, and many just follow. Going up on a mountain that seemed so far away, but Allah made it easy, carrying some literature. And just the intention that Allah, you enable us to share your deen. We get to the top of this mountain where there was a masjid where Muslims from Spain put up that masjid because they were suppressed at one stage, even here, and they put up the masjid to protect their iman. So reaching that masjid was so interesting. Up there, I just happened to buy some coffee for a man from Mexico, and we got speaking, telling him about Islam. And then the Maghrib Salah time came in, so we offered him, would you like to come and make Salah with us? He says, can I enter? And he came and performed Salah with us. The way he enjoyed his Salah, he says, I will definitely come again. And he wants to study more about Islam. Alhamdulillah, before undertaking this journey, Allah bless Muhammad Khan, I asked him for some literature in the French language. And he sent me wonderful translation of the Quran Kareem in the French language and the books of Sheikh Didat, rahimahullah. Muhammad Sallallahu Alaihi Wasallam in the Bible, books like Miracles in the Quran, in the French language, and I filled my luggage with that. And wherever I'm going, I get to talk to people. When we speak to Muslims, we remind them of our duty as being true believers and our duty towards sharing Islam and our duty towards practicing our deen. And when we meet non-Muslims, we invite them to Islam. But so many of the Muslims, subhanallah, know Sheikh Didat, rahimahullah. That was astonishing. There was a tall Frenchman who came here and he was traveling with his daughters. We got speaking to him about Islam and he was so amazed when we gifted him a translation of the Quran Kareem in the French language he always wanted. Subhanallah. So just an intention has such an impact. It was so amazing to see the reaction of non-Muslims as they hear the beauty of the Adhan, what an impact it has on them, but then also to share the meaning of the Adhan and alhamdulillah invite them to Islam. Passing in this region, we pass an area of a man by the name of Yusuf al-Barbari, rahimahullah, Abu al-Barakat. Barbari, the Berbers are actually the Amazigh, the original people of the region. There was an alim, a hafidh of the Quran of this region, who traveled to the Maldives. And while he was there for a while, an elderly woman who showed hospitality to him was saddened, and he asked her why. And she said that we have to monthly sacrifice for the waters, that the deities must, you know, preserve our lands through the waters. And now it's my daughter's turn to be put into the box and be violated and taken by these deities. So he said, this is against the truth. Allah is one. Allah does not allow oppressing another person or a human sacrifice to deities and idolatry. That's idolatry. It's impermissible. The old lady said, there's no choice I have. I don't know what to do. So he said, I'll go into the box. Subhanallah. And he was disguised and he went into this box. And Allahu Akbar, when they opened him up the next day, they found him to be totally intact. Ya Allah, what an impact it had on them. Where he now seized the opportunity to invite them to Islam. And they asked him, but how couldn't these demons devour you or violate you or harm you or kill you? He said, I was reciting the Quran. He then asked to meet the leader. And when he was taken to meet the leader, he invited him to Islam. He said, I'm ready to embrace Islam after what you carried out. But wait for another month. And the next month, do the same. And in that, we all will embrace this deen you come with. And within the next month, alhamdulillah, the entire country embraced Islam. So it's amazing to learn our history and what great sacrifices and services were rendered by the pious of the past with such vision. The way they put their homes simple on the outside, and if they had wealth, it was enriched on the inside. It was more comfortable on the inside. Outside was very simple, so everyone is treated equally and so forth. And how the home was built with pardagi and chastity. Sadly, how things change in the world. Allah bring the ummah back onto deen. And everywhere you go, you always wish, where are the satis, where are the jamaats? Because then you know the work of Nabi Sallallahu Alaihi Wasallam is carrying on. And in that you see a man, ya Allah, with his the way of his topi and his kurta, and you greet him. You know, these are the brothers of Allah subhanahu wa ta'ala doing Nabi Sallallahu Alaihi Wasallam's work. We got speaking to him, alhamdulillah. And he mentioned where the jamaats are and so forth, which is so amazing to learn that and see that, mashallah. May Allah subhanahu wa ta'ala enable us to serve his deen and strive for his work and strive for his path, because we need Allah all the time, all day, every day, all the time, every time. Every breath comes from Allah. Every sip of water comes from Allah. Every heartbeat comes from Allah. Without Allah, we are nothing. When we have Allah on our side, we have everything. Allah ta'ala says, oh my banda, search for me, you will find me. If you found me, you found everything. If you've lost me, you've lost everything. And I am better for you than anything and everything. Allahu Akbar.
2: The fact that Islam came into this Moroccan region, known as Al-Maghrib, from Egypt into Salonika, Barqa, going across the coast, Trablus, Qabus, then Qayrawan. Most of these areas were under the great Hazrat Uqbah ibn Nafi' Al-Fihri rahimahullah. Qayrawan was this area in Tunisia, after which comes Tunis, where the great Tabi'i rahimahullah, and some say Sahabi Uqbah rahimahullah, with whom were many Sahaba radiyallahu anhum. That's where he announces to the animals in the jungle that we give you a few days to depart from here, because we, the companions, we were with the companions of the Prophet sallallahu alaihi wasallam. We are here to establish Allah's deen. Allahu Akbar. And then within those 3 days, all the animals, the wild animals, departed from there. And Sahaba made that their center for where deen reached further and further. Uqba bin Rahimahullah took Islam further in an area called Tatawun. Tatawun, they refer to it as. From there into Tanja. This area, Tatawun, in the last century, it was taken by the Spanish during their deception and colonization. Alhamdulillah, then the region was freed from the Spanish and other regions from in that area, from the French. From Tatawun to Tanja. From there into Fas, known in English as Fez, and there further into Marrakesh, known as Marrakesh. But these areas being interestingly so rich with history, this area Tatawun, where Hazrat Uqba took deen to, and much later, Allahu Akbar, it was the Idrisids, Al-Idrisi, rahimahullah, in 170 Hijri, who brought alive deen there again, and he ruled that entire region alongside the Abbasid Khilafah. One of the streets in this area was so interesting. It was named Abdullah bin Yasin Street. Now this was a great scholar who brought alive deen there in the 5th century. So in the early 1400s, deen had died in this entire region. And subhanAllah, this is the sad reality. That's why the Ijtima is coming up, to bring alive deen, the effort of Iman, the effort of Amal. When the effort comes out of the life, the worry and the concern for one's hidayat comes out of the life, the worry and the concern for humanity's hidayat comes out of our lives, then deen will come out of us. When the worry for humanity's hidayat and the effort of iman comes out of us, deen will come out of our lives. Non-Muslims will stay far away from deen. The help of Allah will not be with us. The masajid will become empty. Some would turn into, sadly, museums and synagogues and ya Allah, whatnot. But when we make the effort of Iman, believers will become strong on Iman. Non-believers will come into Deen and Iman and Islam. Masajid will come alive. More masajid will come about. The help of Allah Ta'ala will be with us. And our du'as will be accepted. That's the benefits of doing the effort of Deen, and the harms and the repercussions of not doing. So this, in this area, there was a man with fikr, with worry, Sheikh Yahya from the Sanhaja community. He went for Hajj with a great concern. And mentioning to the pious and the ulama, this is what's happening to my people, please help me. And when he going toward Hajj and on his return, he stopped in Tunis, the area where Uqba bin Nafi' rahimahullah brought alive deen. Uqba bin Nafi' rahimahullah brought alive deen. That's why even not far from their fairs also for us, who brought alive this beautiful masjid and madrasa, were two sisters. One was Fatima al-Fihriya from the family of Uqba bin Nafi' rahimahullah. She brought alive such a madrasa that's functional up to today. And not far from there, her sister Maryam brought alive a masjid, built a masjid called Masjid al-Andalus. Her husband came from Andalus. What people did for Allah's deen. But back to Sheikh Yahya's efforts. And when he spoke to the ulama of Tunisia, they sent an alim, Abdullah bin Yasin, rahimahullah, to return with him, to work on his people. So he went to the Marrakesh area, Marrakesh. And he made effort on the people there. And he strove for Allah. And he reminded them. And he worked on the Muslims. But deen had come out of their lives so much that they were not prepared to listen to a man who came from another region. That was the level of bedini and racism. When the effort of deen comes out of us, we forget that we are ummatis of Rasulullah sallallahu alaihi wasallam. Not being ready to listen to the truth from someone who comes from another race or color or nationality, that is the sign of hypocrisy. That's why the friend of Allah says so beautifully, Ya akhi fil mashriqi aw fil maghribi, Ya akhi fil mashriqi aw fil maghribi, Ana minka anta minni anta bi, La tasal an unsuri aw nasabi, Innahu al-islamu ummi wa abi. That, oh my brother, wherever you hail from, the east or the west, the eastern regions, the western regions, north, south, east, west, we are Muslims, we are brothers, we are one. There's no differentiation or speciality due to a certain color, race, background, language, nationality. We are one ummah. We are the ummatis of Janab Rasulullah sallallahu alaihi wasallam. I am part of you, you are part of me. Islam is our mother and father. Islam is our mother and father. But due to bedini and weakness of iman, people tried to assassinate him. But when he remained firm on his efforts, they tried to burn his house while he was inside. Alhamdulillah, Allah spared him. He escaped. Then they chased him out of the city. He ran into the desert and he cried to Allah. He says, Allah, only you can guide me. What do I do? Do I return home to my people in North Africa? There were many ulama there. If he had to return, things would have been okay for him. But then, subhanAllah, from the lessons of the Anbiya alayhi wasalam, the mizaj of the ummah of Rasulullah sallallahu alayhi wasalam, from the Sahaba kiram, he learns that go back to them. Don't give up. Allah will give hidayat. He returns to these people. They threaten him again. They say, don't you realize what will happen to you? You come back here. He said, I know you don't want me, but I want you. Who of you is ready to join me? And he makes their tashkil. And from the entire community, five get ready. And he takes them out with him. And they go into the wilderness and they establish their little town. From five, they become 10 to 100 to 1,000 to 10,000 to 12,000. And subhanAllah, they increased, prioritizing iman, prioritizing deen, prioritizing akhirah, prioritizing amal. And they strove in the deadliest of areas that actually meant past here very quickly, you would be assassinated or held up. Marrakesh. That area became an area of deen and iman. From there, striving for Allah, he became shaheed years later. Abu Bakr bin Umar, Lamtuni takes over. But worry for deen, he then takes Islam further into West Africa. And that's where this entire West African regions, this is Northern Africa, now going into Western Africa. Abu Bakr ibn Umar rahimahullah takes Allah's deen there. Sierra Leone, Ivory Coast, Burkina Faso, Gambia, Ghana, Guinea-Conakry, and all these regions, subhanAllah. He strove for Allah for over 26 years, 450 Hijri to 476 Hijri, striving for Allah. He was the leader of this region, but he appointed his cousin Yusuf ibn Tashafin, rahimahullah, who's buried in Marrakesh. Now, he appointed him to strive for Allah and lead the people, and he then went into Africa. For 27 years, 26 years, he brought millions of people to deen. After years, when he returned to see his people, Yusuf offered leadership to him once again, and he refused. And he even requested his wife for her to come out of his wedlock, not wanting her to lose her position as being the wife of the Amir. And after her iddah, he wedded her to his cousin, Zainab al-Nafzawiyah. She was a woman of high status, and he wanted her to help his cousin to strive for Allah and serve the community there in the Marrakesh region. And from there, Yusuf ibn Tashfin went to help the Muslims in Spain, because Islam was very strong in Spain for very long. But then when Muslims disunited and started fighting against each other, the Crusaders, the Christians, who only had not even 20% of Spain, unified and attacked the Muslims. And the Muslims were about to lose Spain at such an early stage. And it was Yusuf, rahimahullah, who went in to save the Muslims, to bring them together again, to return them to Iman and Amal. And alhamdulillah, they did unite, and Deen remained in Spain for another 4 centuries, alhamdulillah, until Deen came out of their lives again. And then when we lost Spain once again in 894, approximately the 1490s. That's why we have to worry for our iman, for our amal, for our children's iman, for our children's hidayah, for our neighbors, for our families, for our communities, and for humanity in totality. That is why this ijtima' is taking place. That's why this Mubarak work we have to participate in. And this work, and every good work, when there's good work for Allah's deen taking place, let's be part and parcel. This is for our own good. Allah doesn't need us. We need Allah Ta'ala. We need our Nabi Sallallahu Alaihi Wasallam's way. We need our Nabi Sallallahu Alaihi Wasallam's work. We need this deen. It's for our benefit. It is Allah's mercy who has given us deen. We have to really value this deen and iman and amal. We have to value. We have to appreciate it. We have to take it to heart. We have to protect it and preserve it. Because really, the beloved of Allah spoke of a time that it seems we are living in right now, that holding on to iman would be as hard as holding on to burning coal. Imagine holding on to burning charcoal. How would that be possible? That's why one can lose it very, very easily. That's why our children and the next generation are being the target. Let us participate in deen and amal, and protect our iman and amal, and beg Allah Ta'ala to remain, help us remain firm on iman and amal and Quran and Sunnah. Allah give us tawfiq.
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1: Assalamu alaikum wa rahmatullahi wa barakatuh. The date today, the 16th of Safar 1448, corresponding to the 31st of July 2026. In your local news, a High Court settlement has renewed attention on the National Child Protection Register and the need to better protect learners. The agreement follows legal action by Section 27 over concerns about how the register has been implemented. Section 27 says the settlement requires education authorities to strengthen the vetting of adults working with children.
2: Thanks very much for your time. The first point to make is one around Child Protection Week. And, you know, you have highlighted these cases and they are horrific. But these happen 365 days a year. So the lens that we put on it at the moment is these things are occurring. But what the public must understand is that these are happening in the work we do across the entire year.
1: In other local news, President Cyril Ramaphosa has endorsed the first phase of reforms to shape South Africa's electricity sector. The recommendations include creating an independent transmission system operator separate from Eskom to boost competition and attract investment. The report also warns that rising municipal debt to Eskom remains a major risk and calls for urgent action. And on the African continent, hundreds of people gathered near Morocco's border with Spain, Ceuta, following rumors that crossing had opened. The crowds converged in the town of Fnidec, with many hoping to enter the Spanish enclave. The developments come after Spain reported 9 deaths linked to a mass migrant crossing into Ceuta.
3: I was in Tanger where I was working. I woke up that morning and had several young people, boys and girls, saying that Ceuta had opened at 10 p.m. So I told the people who were with me that we should go to find work. We're already working under terrible conditions and our rights are not being respected.
1: And in your Umma News this morning on the Middle East Report with James Dorsey, who is an award-winning scholar and journalist, he spoke to us about why control of the Strait of Hormuz is important and what role it could play in shaping the New World Order.
4: At stake in the battle for the Strait is far more than the question of whether Iran will have a stranglehold over the flow of 20% of the world's energy trade through the strategic Strait of Hormuz. And with it, over Gulf economy. Potentially, it is also a battle for control of the terms of the global energy trade, energy security, the Middle East's future security architecture, and the region's political map. The stakes become clearer the longer the battle continues, the more it expands beyond the strait to Saudi Arabia, Iraq, Yemen, and the Bab al-Mandab waterway, and the more it threatens to suck others into a broadening regional conflagration.
1: And James explained why Eastern countries are increasingly investing in oil pipelines instead of relying on the Strait of Hormuz.
4: Increasing the capacity of existing pipelines and building new ones is no panacea for the immediate crisis, from which Iran will likely emerge as a, if not the, key player in the Strait of Hormuz. Future pipelines are a midterm goal. They have little impact on current efforts to ensure freedom of navigation in the strait. Moreover, the prospect of diverting up to 60% of the flow of oil and gas away from the Strait of Hormuz could stiffen Iran's position in negotiations, given that future alternative infrastructure would reduce rather than eliminate its leverage.
1: And finally, a satirical movement known as the Cockroach Janata Party has gained attention in India, reflecting growing frustration among young people over unemployment, inequality and social exclusion. Radio Islam discussed the issues driving the movement with Professor Tanveer Ajaz, who explained if Gen Z has changed the way political protests are organized in India and whether this movement is unprecedented.
5: I think so. One can't call it as unprecedented because this country has witnessed massive students movement, particularly during independence movement, right? Freedom struggle movement. We saw students participating in freedom struggles. So that was one of the times when we saw students fighting against British imperialism.
1: And in your finances, now the rand is trading at 16.50 to the dollar, 22.18 to the pound, and 18.99 to the euro. Gold is trading at $4,074.63 per fine ounce, and Brent crude oil is at $89.03 a barrel. In your Salah times, in Johannesburg, Zohar sets in at 12.19 p.m. and in Durban at 12.07 p.m. I'm Nina Bambeni with your Radio Islam News at this hour.
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14: أعوذ بالله السميع العليم من الشيطان الرجيم بسم الله الرحمن الرحيم.

Today's broadcast of Para Day was generously sponsored for the Isale Thawab of Nabi Sallallahu Alaihi Wasallam and all Marhumin. This includes both of our parents, Dawood and Hawa Sainwala, Hafez Suleiman and Aisha Rawat, and all Marhumin. Both of our parents, Dawood and Hawa Sainwala, Hafez Suleiman and Aisha Rawat, and all Marhumin. 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Community Technology Center, Marhum parents, grandparents, husband and his parents, and all Marhums and the Ummah, an anonymous sponsor, Mutala family, sponsored by Mutala's Wholesale Builder Supply, Marhum Faisal Karani, Ismail and Khatija Karani, Abdul Hay and Julaika Amaji, and all Marhumin, sponsored by the Karani family of Roshni and Amaji family, Haji Isup, Fatima, Ahmed Rashid, Abdul Samad, and Farooq Modan, sponsored by an anonymous sister, for Marhuma Kulsum Kani and an anonymous sponsor, Marhum Mahmoud Hashim and Fatima Timo, Yusuf and Hajra Karani, Abida Ragi, Aisha, Bibi Fatima and Muaza Waja, for Marhum Nazir Ahmed Lorgat. 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And various anonymous sponsors. May Allah accept these contributions, grant barakah, and raise the status of all Marhumin.

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1: Assalamu alaikum wa rahmatullahi wa barakatuh. The day today, the 16th of Safar 1448, corresponding to the 31st of July 2026. In your local news, despite the ceasefire, the Iran conflict continues to impact South Africa's economy through rising inflation, uncertainty and pressure in interest rates. Radio Islam unpacked what it means for South Africans with Arshad.
2: I think, there's two reasons. One is the reason I'll unpack is the economic aspect of it, but then the general reason is human beings are being killed and the world is, that should be the first reason. But so the conflict remains quite relevant to us economically, primarily because of oil, right? So Iran and the Strait of Hormuz, which is the area between Iran and Oman leading to the Indian Ocean, about 20% of the world's oil actually passes through that, through the Persian Gulf, through that part of the world. And so Iran has discovered through this war, maybe they knew it before, that they essentially have a nuclear bomb option, and that is closing the Strait of Hormuz, which can bring the global economy to a standstill if America and Israel continue their war of aggression and invasion and essentially their belligerence in the region.
1: Arshad explained who is bearing the biggest burden of South Africa's current economic pressures.
2: The central bank last week decided, as I said earlier on, to keep the policy rate at 7%. If they increase the rate, then whoever has a mortgage or whoever is indebted, and especially those that are on the bottom end of the economic pyramid, are more hardly affected. But this is a pause by the central bank. And the pressure falls on poor and low and middle income households because they spend a greater share of their income on food, transport, electricity, and debt repayments. Now, that affects everybody. So whether you are directly exposed to interest or you have alternate Islamic instruments provided or you think you're outside of the formal economy and the banking system, it still affects you.
1: In other local news, Northwest's new police commissioner, Arthur Peter Adams, says tackling illegal mining will be a top priority when he takes office on the 1st of August. Adams brings 34 years of policing experience and says communities should not have to endure crime linked to illegal mining. The provincial government has pledged its support while calling for greater police discipline amid ongoing corruption investigations.
3: Since we've got Operation Prosper already running in this province, I need to ensure that we get maximum output from that deployment because a lot of money is spent on that deployment. Gender-based violence and femicide is always an issue. We need to make sure that we deal with that scourge, deal with it at the root cause where it manifests. And then the third one is to really just to create a safe and secure environment for all the inhabitants of the Northwest province.
1: In other local news, Liberian authorities have destroyed 4.2 metric tons of cocaine worth about $336 million after the country's largest ever drug seizure. Police say senior officers allegedly helped escort the shipment and now face criminal charges. The cocaine was seized as part of an investigation into a suspected international drug trafficking network.
4: Liberia's Police and Drug Enforcement Agency also banned cocaine seized in June. The operation revealed an organized, sophisticated, complex and well-funded narcotic trafficking networks that may have been working in Liberia for more than 6 years. West Africa has become a key transit route for cocaine traffic from South America to Europe.
1: And this morning on the Middle East Report with James Dorsey, who is an award-winning scholar and journalist, he spoke to us about how Iran and President Donald Trump view this conflict differently and how that shapes their approach.
5: 5 months into the war, Iran has emerged as the first and only state to challenge Mr. Trump's might is right approach, albeit at significant cost to itself, its neighbors, and the global economy. The challenge, rooted in Iranian perceptions of the Islamic Republic's 47-year-long history, complicates Trump's quest for a credible off-ramp and threatens to trap him in an escalatory cycle. Iran's stubborn refusal to cave is about more than simply resisting and surviving sustained U.S. bombings in the belief that the United States cannot defeat it militarily. Iran has insisted from the outset that ending a war it did not initiate would have to involve achieving the kind of leverage that would deter the United States and Israel from attacking it in the future. Iran has vested that leverage in control of the Strait of Hormuz and positioning itself as a regional hegemon.
1: And in your, James also explained what is driving the renewed tensions between Saudi Arabia and the Houthi rebels and what it means for efforts to end the Yemen conflict.
5: The Houthis see escalating tensions with the kingdom as a way of increasing their leverage in stalled negotiations with Saudi Arabia by capitalizing on Crown Prince bin Salman's efforts to contain the damage to his social and economic transformation of the kingdom caused by the war with Iran, secure oil exports through its Red Sea port of Yanbu, and develop further alternatives to the strait. However, the Houthis may have overplayed their hand with their recent attempt to break the Saudi blockade of the Yemeni capital Sana'a's international airport by engineering the landing of an Iranian airliner and attacks on Saudi oil installations.
1: And lastly, police in Hyderabad have opened a case against the head of Meta India over Facebook videos allegedly depicting Prime Minister Narendra Modi in an abusive manner. Authorities say they are preparing to send a notice to Meta as part of the investigation. Meta has not yet responded to requests for comment. And in your finances, now the rand is trading at 16.50 to the dollar, 22.19 to the pound and 18.99 to the euro. Gold is trading at $4,066.55 per fine ounce, and Brent crude oil is at $89.03 a barrel. In your Salah times in Johannesburg, Zohar sets in at 12:19 p.m. and in Durban at 12:07 p.m. I'm Nina Bambeni with your Radio Islam News at this hour.
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Today's recitation of Surah Kahf was generously sponsored for the Isale Tawab of Nabi Sallallahu Alaihi Wasallam and all Marhumin. 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Martens Megan.

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7: بسم الله الرحمن الرحيم نحمده ونصلي على رسوله الكريم. A summary of the Jumu'ah khutbah that was transmitted live from Makkah al-Mukarramah. Today's khutbah was given by Sheikh Yasir al-Dusri, may Allah subhanahu wa ta'ala preserve him, and may Allah subhanahu wa ta'ala allow us to witness his recitation live. The central theme of today's khutbah was on ni'matul basar, the blessings of eyesight. Just having eyesight is a blessing from Allah subhanahu wa ta'ala. Allah subhanahu wa ta'ala asks us in the Quran Majeed, أَلَمْ نَجْعَلْ لَهُ عَيْنَيْنِ Have we not created for you two eyes? There is a report from Anas radiallahu an in which Nabi sallallahu alayhi wa sallam tells us that individual whom Allah subhanahu wa ta'ala does not bless with eyesight or an individual whom Allah subhanahu wa ta'ala takes away his eyesight then that individual in lieu for his eyesight, Allah subhanahu wa ta'ala gives him guarantee of Jannah. 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And in that way, the human learns, the human adapts. And all of these are signs for the human to thank Allah subhanahu wa ta'ala and to submit to Allah subhanahu wa ta'ala. This blessing, once a person recognizes how great this blessing of Allah subhanahu wa ta'ala is, then a person is commanded to protect his gaze, to look after his gaze. The beginning of many, many sins is simply just seeing the sin itself. That's why Allah subhanahu wa ta'ala tells us in the Quran, قُلْ لِلْمُؤْمِنِينَ يَغُضُّوا مِنْ أَبْصَارِهِمْ وَيَحْفَظُوا فُرُوجَهُمْ ذلك أزكى لهم إن الله خبير بما يصنعون وقل للمؤمنات يغضضن من 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their gazes Patience is not on looking. A person should think about whether he can manage having patience on simply looking or whether he can manage having patience on the punishment that he will receive if he is looking at something haram. In this time and age, as the Imam said, that in this time and age, a person who controls his gaze, that person is amongst the strongest of individuals in terms of Iman. This is one of the greatest tests in our time and era, and that is the protection of one's gaze. And a person who passes this test will definitely taste the sweetness of Iman and Ma'rifah of Allah subhanahu wa ta'ala. Allah subhanahu wa ta'ala will illuminate his heart, and Allah subhanahu wa ta'ala will bless him. وَلَا تَمُدَّنَّ عَيْنَيْكَ إِلَى مَا مَتَّعْنَا بِهِ أَزْوَاجًا مِّنْهُمْ زَهْرَةَ الْحَيَاةِ الدُّنْيَا لِنَفْتِنَهُمْ فِيهِ وَرِزْقُ رَبِّكَ خَيْرٌ وَأَبَقَى. Always remember that the provisions that Allah subhanahu wa ta'ala has allotted for you will always be better than what your eyes can see, than what your heart desires. وَأَبَقَى, and it is more lasting, it lasts longer. That is what Allah subhanahu wa ta'ala has allotted for you. In the second khutbah, the Imam speaks about things that will assist a person in protecting his gaze. And he speaks about having taqwa and fearing Allah subhanahu wa ta'ala, fearing the punishment of Allah subhanahu wa ta'ala, making a lot of dua when a person cannot seem to have control over his gaze. Then he should make a lot of tawbah and make a lot of dua to Allah subhanahu wa ta'ala to bless him with the ability and strength to protect his gaze. One of the salaf was asked, what can assist in helping a person to protect his gaze? And he said that being aware that Allah subhanahu wa ta'ala will definitely know. Allah subhanahu wa ta'ala already knows about that gaze of yours. Remember, in the Quran Majid, Allah subhanahu wa ta'ala tells us, Inna sam'a wal basara wal fu'ad kullu ulaik kana anhu mas'oola. The sight, your hearing, your heart. So whatever you hear, whatever you see, whatever you feel, kullu ulaik kana anhu mas'oola. All of that will be questioned on the day of Qiyamah in the court of Allah subhanahu wa ta'ala. May Allah subhanahu wa ta'ala bless us with tawfiq. Wa akhiru da'wana an alhamdulillahi rabbil alameen.
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0: Today's broadcast of Surah Juma is generously sponsored for the Isalat Tawab of Nabi Sallallahu Alaihi Wasallam and Aur Marhumin. Thus includes both of our parents, Dawood and Hawa Sainwala, Hafiz Suleiman and Aisha Rawat, and Aur Marhumin. 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

0: This Dua Radhan is brought to you by Africa Muslims Agency. The beloved Prophet, peace be upon him, said, "If you want to soften your heart, then feed the poor and pat the head of the orphan." 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

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Give the gift of water with a water well for 17,000 rand or a borehole for 65,000 rand as a means of sadaqa jariya for you or your loved ones. Africa Muslims Agency, empowering, educating, inspiring.

a lecture. The uncle who stays behind my house, he came to me. I unexpected him. I'm from Lanesha. I expected him to be there. He came to me and said, Moana, let's be honest. We're both failing. We're both failing in this regard. So the rights of neighbors, we should be the first to greet our neighbor. What does it mean, my brother and sister? We need to be on talking terms. Today we say, no, you know what? They can go to hell. I don't care. The Sunnah is teaching us what? We need to be on talking terms and we need to be kind. We should not lengthen our conversations with them. The balance in our deen. Speak, but don't speak too much. We should not ask too much about their personal affairs. Don't be too inquisitive. We should not visit. We should visit them when they are sick. How often there are people just on our own street that are sick or sometimes critically ill in hospital and we don't even know. Yet we live in the same neighborhood. If it was not for the Tablighi brothers who do gush, sometimes you don't even know if a person was in hospital or not. Because why? They are the ones visiting homes. Again, we should console them at the time of a calamity. We should congratulate them when any good befalls them. We should overlook their mistakes. We should not peep into their homes from any vantage point. It's not our business as to what's happening in their house. We want to monitor how many times Mr. D is coming. Because why? We know that man, his wife, she don't cook. Normally from Saturday morning, the kitchen is closed. His house like from Thursday night. It's not your business. On a Sunday, he's returning from shopping and you see him, offloading. It's not your business. We should be respectful. We should not inconvenience them in any way. You know you're having a function at your home. First of all, your neighbor ought to be invited. If not, in the least, inform them that perhaps someone will block your driveway. Perhaps we might inconvenience you in any way. We apologize. Please just let us know. The next one, do not block the entrance or pathway to their home. Do not be inquisitive as to what they take into their home. Do not expose any fault of theirs that we become aware of. Should any calamity befall them, be the first to assist them. How often sometimes a person, there's a burglary by his house. We find everyone else that stays so far away from that person are the first to arrive on the scene, but those who are closest to him are not even aware. Because there's no relationship. They don't know. They don't know each other. Person says, hey, but you know, there's a burglary a few doors away. I didn't even know about it. Because we don't have that relationship. Never be negligent in guarding their home in their absence. Sometimes people will say, you know, he wants to travel the whole world and I must play security and look after his house. This is a right of a believer. As a neighbor, he ought to feel comfortable that wherever I am in the world, I know my neighbor is taking care of my home, looking after it. Do not listen or entertain any evil spoken about them. Lower your gaze in the presence of their wife, even their domestic worker or slave in those times. Speak to their children in a compassionate manner as if they were your own. Educate them regarding those things beneficial in this world as well as the akhirah. And besides these rights, all the rights due to a Muslim in general should be taken into consideration. This is something we constantly need to check, even if we print it and put it on our fridges at home, because it's a right, and when there's a right, there'll be accountability. The next aspect we touch on is now, obviously, there are rights to be fulfilled. What happens if you don't fulfill these rights? Is it something, by the way, okay, you know what, if it happens, it happens. If it doesn't happen, it doesn't happen. Uqba bin Amir radiallahu ta'ala said, Anhu said, that on the day of Qiyamah, there'll be many disputes that needs to be resolved in the court of Allah. From all of the disputes in the world, the first of disputes that will be resolved in the court of Allah are disputes between neighbors. That's serious. The Nabi of Allah on one occasion told the Sahaba, by Allah, you will not enter Jannah. Who, O Nabi of Allah? The one whose neighbor is not safe from his harm. On another occasion, the Sahaba asked the Nabi of Allah, Nabi of Allah, tell us, we have two situations as an example. A woman, super pious, she's clocking it in terms of her ibadah, you can't touch her. But she troubles her neighbor. What's her outcome? The Nabi of Allah says she's heading herself directly to the fire of Jahannam. On the flip side of the coin, Nabi of Allah, we have a person, not to downscale ibadah. The Nabi of Allah is trying to show and highlight the importance of fulfilling the rights of neighbors. On a person who's just struggling in terms of ibadah, but they are kind to their neighbors. What is their outcome? The Nabi of Allah said that person is heading themselves directly towards Jannah. So if we do not fulfill the rights of the neighbors, then it is problematic. What happens now if we're on the flip side of the coin? If we are being oppressed by our neighbors. Look at our deen, so beautiful. Every aspect of this is covered. So Sayyidina Aisha radiallahu ta'ala anha, one day she was hosting the Nabi of Allah. And she prepared a meal. For her, it was a special meal because the Nabi of Allah was coming to her house.
But in our understanding, that special meal was just a roti, you see, a chapati. Because that was all it said in Aisha radiallahu ta'ala and had. But anyway, her Habib was coming. So whatever she had, she prepared it in the best way possible. It happened so that the Nabi of Allah, upon entering, was tired and he was feeling cold. So he said, Aisha, I wish to take rest for a while. So the Nabi of Allah cuddles himself, would say, Aisha radiallahu ta'ala anha, and the Nabi of Allah falls off to sleep on the left of Ummuna, Aisha radiallahu ta'ala anha. While this is going on, the neighbor's goat decides to visit. And the goat enters the home of Sayyidina Aisha radiallahu anha. Sayyidina Aisha radiallahu anha automatically is irritated. Why is the goat not tied up? What is the goat doing in my house? Now the goat decides to eat of the meal and food that was prepared for who? Muhammadur Rasulullah sallallahu alayhi wa sallam. She's even more infuriated and angered by this. But she tells herself, if I have to move, the Nabi of Allah's sleep will be disturbed. So I rather remain. And she keeps quiet. But when the Nabi of Allah wakes up, he realizes there's something wrong. And he says, my Aish, what's the matter? He says, Nabi of Allah, but you know, this neighbor's goat, man. What was he doing here in the first place? And his reply was something for us to live by. Because the Prophet sallallahu alaihi wasallam's life was not just preaching, it was by example. Everything started with himself in his own house. He said, Aisha, don't say a word. Because why, when you have to adopt patience and sabr, you will have to overlook a lot. She was in the right. She had all the right to say anything she wanted to in that regard. But oh my Aisha, don't say a word. Adopt patience for the sake of Allah. And that patience is not cheap. It holds great value in the eyes of Allah. In a lengthy hadith, I'll summarize. The Prophet sallallahu alaihi wasallam said, there are three people extremely beloved to Allah, and there are three people that are extremely hated by Allah. From the first category, that are extremely beloved to Allah, the first is a mujahid, one who strives in the path of Allah for the sake of Allah. And on top of it, he is granted martyrdom. You say, of course, such a person is beloved to Allah. But the second category of people mentioned by the Nabi of Allah was whom? The Nabi of Allah said, a person who is troubled by his neighbor, yet he chooses patience for the sake of Allah. Allah loves him. Allah loves him. But even it doesn't stop there. Nabi of Allah, one day a sahabi came, he said, oh, Nabi of Allah, no matter what I try, this person is not stopping. So Nabi of Allah said, then take all the belongings of your house and put it on the street. When people then come to inquire, what's the matter? You say that, you know what, I have a troublesome neighbor who just doesn't want to listen and reform and change. So the sahabi does it. The moment he does so, his neighbor comes to know that this is the reason. He says, hey, go take your stuff, put it back, I'll change my ways. It was me, I said, not there, actually take your belongings out of the area. What, outside on the road, and take it home. Must I call the courier company and the transportation for you? I'll arrange it myself. I don't care, we'll show him how long I'm living in this area. The Nabi of Allah says, Sahaba were different. Sahaba were different. So for those who came late, we're speaking about the neighbor code. We discuss who's a neighbor, the definition of a neighbor in Islam, anyone who lives within the radius of 40 homes, how a neighbor forms the fabric of society and the society we live in, and what value is attached to that. The rights of neighbors we discussed. Secondly, we discussed if we are not fulfilling those rights, what are the repercussions? Lastly, we discuss if we are on the flip side of the coin, if we are being oppressed, what does our deen tell us? Lastly, is a conclusion in terms of solutions. See, if we understand our neighbor to be like our family, then we'll treat them very differently. Let's ask ourselves, brothers, that how many of us have non-Muslim neighbors and they have a right over us? Have we, or how often do we even make dua for the hidayat? Ask a revert. A revert who comes into the fold of Islam, what's the number one priority on his dua wish list? Allah, make my parents Muslim. Sayyidina Abu Huraira, Sayyidina Abu Bakr, we learn about how much they make dua for their parents to accept Islam. As a neighbor, if I treat my neighbor as a Muslim neighbor, then I would have this on my priority, that in my dua, I should be making dua, Allah, my neighbor who has not seen the beauty of Islam, Allah, show it to him. I should be showing him the beauty of Islam through my character and my actions. We spoke about Abdullah bin Mubarak, rahimahullah, whose neighbor put his house up for sale, double market-related price. Do you know that Abdullah bin Mubarak, rahimahullah, used to feed the Jewish neighbor before he fed his own children? If he was to buy clothing, he would buy clothing for his Jewish neighbor's children before his own children. And that very same Jewish neighbor accepted Islam. That's my message. We have to understand the neighbor to be much greater than what it is. Because that's what our Prophet sallallahu alaihi wasallam told us. So we spoke about if a person is a non-Muslim neighbor. If a person is our Muslim neighbor, let's start off by just coming to acquaint ourselves of who lives in our neighborhood. Recently, one alim told me, he said, someone gave him the advice. He said, instead of just going general ingush
You know, just do gush on your street. You'll be surprised how many people who live on your own street you're not aware of. In a small community, go and find out who is living in my community. Do I know them? Establish a relationship. Establish a connection. And then start treating them better. You know, we're buying takeaways. Simple things we can do. I'm buying takeaways tonight without my neighbor asking. Buy extra and send it. My wife is baking at home, or she bought a few cakes from the bakery. Buy a few extra and send it. It's as simple as that. The Prophet sallallahu alaihi wasallam said, a person cannot be a true believer. Listen to this. Stern warning. A person cannot be a true believer if he goes to sleep satiated whilst his neighbor is hungry. Down the road, it might be someone that's struggling to put a meal on the table. Down the road, it might be someone who's struggling to pay his child's school fees. I'm not opposed to EFT sadaqah, but I've mentioned this before. EFT sadaqah, where necessary and applicable, no problem. We need to do a donation for international relief, alhamdulillah. Masjid is doing collection, we're going to do EFT, alhamdulillah. But the Prophet sallallahu alayhi wa sallam, to the best of his ability, tried to discharge his sadaqah himself. Because why? That will make you aware of the condition of your community. If you're just going to send EFTs, alhamdulillah, we'll get the reward. But do we know the reality of our surroundings? Do we know the reality of those who might just be few streets away from our home? So let us make this intention, inshallah, brothers, that we are going to try to give sadaqah with our own hand. Go and take that zakah hamper, take that sadaqah hamper, and find the poor person yourself and give it to him or her. And earn the thawab and earn the recognition in the court of Allah subhanahu wa ta'ala. I end over one last incident. One day the Prophet sallallahu alayhi wasallam was making wudu. And the Sahaba radiallahu anhum thought it was an opportune moment to go and collect that mubarak water that touches the body of Rasulullah sallallahu alayhi wasallam. So the Sahaba start to do so. And the Nabi of Allah says, oh my Sahaba, what are you doing? So they said, oh Nabi of Allah, we're collecting the water that touched your body. What a great thing. I'm saying we love our parents, we love our children, but do we think we'll do that? We love our spouses, do we think we'll do it? Next time your wife is making wudu, will you go and collect that water? And say, no, we won't, because the love the people have for the way of Allah is far greater. And the love Sahaba had was far greater. So they were already excelling. And at that time, the Nabi of Allah gives them an advice. That, oh my Sahaba, if you want Allah and Allah's Rasul to love you, then do three things. Number one, when you are asked to speak, speak nothing but the truth. Number two, when you are entrusted, fulfill your amana. And number three, be kind to your neighbors. May Allah give me first the ability in all of us to practice. Wa ma'alayna illa al-balagh. Jazakumullah.

Sami'allahu liman hamidah.

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2: Bismillah walhamdulillah wa salatu wa salamu ala rasulillahi wa ala alihi wa sahbihi ajma'in. We all have regrets. Is that right or wrong? The year is coming to an end. We probably regret a few things we did and a few things we didn't do. Regret is a part of life. You regret things because you feel as you grow older, you could have done certain things that you didn't do, or you shouldn't have done certain things that you did. These regrets, subhanallah, the worst of them, can I ask you, which ones do you think they are? The worst regrets, what do you think they are? Come on, I see a few more torches. Yalla, answer us. Are they not the ones, or can I ask you, can I give you a hint, okay? Ready? Nobody's answering. They told me Glasgow is cold, no? They said it was supposed to be -1. I came, it's about 10 degrees, I think. I said, wow, that's 11 degrees warmer. It's because of us and all the warmth that we brought here. Come on, mashallah. Okay, which regrets are worse? The ones regarding this world or the ones regarding the hereafter? Which are worse? The hereafter. Okay, so that would mean that if we regret something, once we cross this life into the hereafter, it's going to be a little bit too late. And for that reason, we gather in gatherings like this to remind us to make a difference. To remind us to make a difference. Yeah.

Shafa'a. O you who believe, spend from that which we have given you before a day comes. Before a day comes, meaning before you will regret. So if you don't spend from what Allah gives you, a day will come when you may and you will regret that. Allah says, you have, then spend not just on yourself, but on others as well. Another verse of the Quran,

Allah mentions a different type of a regret, but of something similar. Allah says, spend in the cause of Allah. Spend wa anfiqu from that which Allah has given you. Mimma razaqnakum. Spend from that which we have given you. So Allah saying, whatever you have, who gave it to you? Allah. Allah gave it to you. Allah says, spend from that which we have given you before death overtakes you. So that verse is clear regarding death, before death overtakes you. And then what will happen? Allah says, and then one of you will say, ah, oh Allah, had you delayed me for a while so that I could have gone back and been charitable, right? I could have been charitable and I could have been a good person. فَأَصَّدَّقَ وَأَكُمْ مِنَ الصَّالِحِينَ. Two things regretting about in this particular verse. Number one, that which you didn't spend in the good cause, in the right cause. And secondly, you were not a good person. صَالِحِينَ. You weren't from among those who were good, who were perhaps on a level of piety that was acceptable. So Allah is telling you, don't allow yourself to get to the point where you die and then you regret not spending and not becoming a better person. And why spend? If Allah wanted, He could have provided for everyone without you and I having to give anything to anyone. Allah gives you in order for you to be able to purify yourself, give back, and you will grow in your closeness to Allah. When you realize who gave you and you're giving to the cause, you're giving back from what Allah gave you, that's definitely going to cleanse you. Your love for your wealth is not going to be greater than your love for Allah. Who does not love money? Everyone loves money. But to what degree? If it is beyond the love of Allah, you have lost. But if it is below and after the love of Allah subhanahu wa ta'ala, then you will only spend it in a good way. You won't waste. So remember that particular order, no matter what. A few days ago, I was in Umrah. May Allah take all of us in Umrah. When I was hearing about the investment in Medina, I just made a dua, even though I can't really afford it. But I said, oh Allah, grant us one of those apartments. At least we can live in Medina. Just say Ameen. Hey, that was quite a good Ameen. MashaAllah. Everyone wants to live in Medina. Al-Madinatu khayrul lahum law kanu ya'lamun. The hadith says, Medina is better for them if only they knew. So subhanAllah, I'm listening to it and I'm thinking to myself, Medina. May Allah Almighty grant that to us. When Allah Almighty has given us wealth, He wants us to use it in the right direction. He wants us to understand where it came from. I was saying, a few days ago I was in Medina and we were setting out to Umrah. And one of the youngsters who had a

Forgiveness for those who shaved their heads. And someone asked a question, what about those who just trimmed? He repeated the one for those who shaved their heads. And he was asked again, what about for those who trimmed? So on the third question, then he says, and for those who trimmed. So it means it's okay, it's permissible, but it's less. So he says, what do you suggest I do? You're putting me into a corner, right? What do you suggest I do? I'm looking at this young lad, handsome fellow, mashallah, with his beautiful hair. I told him, listen, son, you can do whatever you want between the two of them, either shave or trim, for as long as the love of your hair does not exceed the love you have for Allah. That's all. Which one do you love more? Do you love Allah or your hair? Then make a decision. I saw him in Makkah 2 days later with a razor blade shaved completely. I said, may Allah subhanahu wa ta'ala accept it from you. Permissible. It's permissible to trim, permissible to shave. Better to shave. He shaved it. And you know what motivated him? Just that statement. For as long as the love of this does not exceed the love of that, make your decision. It's okay. I say, maybe some people have school, some people have work, some people have so much more. Nowadays, it's a hairstyle to just have a razored hair, a head. Am I right? Yeah, a lot of people say yes, because they're bald anyway. My brothers and sisters, regret is something that happens. It's natural. We are human. We are not perfect. On earth, we are not perfect. We will make blunders and mistakes and we will regret. And the worst of regrets are those connected to the hereafter. So when Allah mentions regret in the Quran, most of those are connected to the hereafter.

0: between two groups of people in the hereafter, those who were followed and those who were following. So you and I follow people. If those people influenced you to the degree that they shaped your life, how did they shape your life? Was it to something good or to something bad? The term followers before social media was not used in the same way. Nowadays, we ask, how many followers do you have? And then we value the person based on the number of followers. Whereas in the eyes of Allah, even if you had no followers, there will be prophets of Allah coming on the day of judgment with hardly anyone with them. But they would have been prophets of Allah, loved by Allah. So your value in the eyes of Allah is never based on the number of followers you have, but it's based on who you are and what you do. And if you want to influence people, how do you influence them? To do the right thing or the wrong thing? Do you instill and inculcate doubt in the hearts and minds of people? Or do you guide them in the right direction? Do you give them hope and help them getting closer to Allah subhanahu wa ta'ala? So there will be two different categories of people having a discussion. The followed and those who were following. And like I say, when you're following people, make sure they are the right people. And when people are...
1: 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Our deliciously smooth Sunshine D margarine is the secret ingredient for mouth-watering goodness in every dish. 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
2: Assalamu alaikum wa rahmatullahi wa barakatuh and ahlan wa sahlan to all my busy buzzing bees and welcome to the beehive. Fahima is my name and I will be keeping you company today inshallah. Well children, as you know, our theme for this week has been Allah's amazing animals in the Holy Quran. And the story that I have for you today is the brave little spider obeys Allah Ta'ala. Well, children, as you know, today is Friday, and as you and I know, that Friday is always the best day of the week because it is the day of Jummah and it is also the day that I get to hear from you. So, do send me your WhatsApp messages to 072-786-1548, and I would like to know from you, what is your favorite animal or insect in the Holy Quran? You can send me your WhatsApp messages and I will get to read them out towards the end of the program. So children, what does Allah say about the spider in the Holy Quran? Well, Allah says in the Holy Quran that there is a verse about a spider. It is found in Surah Al-Ankabut, Ayah 41. And Allah says that those who rely on anything other than Him are like a spider that builds a weak web. And even though the spider's webs might look a little strong, it is very fragile and can break easily. So we should trust Allah because He is strong and always there to protect us, just like He helped our Nabi sallallahu alaihi wasallam. So children, today I am going to share with you some spider facts, okay? Spiders are small animals with 8 legs. Spiders can live almost anywhere. They live in gardens, in houses, they live in the desert and forest, and they build a web using silk from their bodies. And these webs help them catch insects for food. Spiders come in many colors and sizes, children. Some are like tiny, like a dot. Others are big as your hand. Most spiders are harmless to people. They actually help us by eating flies, mosquitoes, and other little tiny bugs. Spiders don't have teeth like us, children. They use their mouth parts to suck up the food. They also have many eyes, but their eyesight is not as good as yours. Now, children, let's take a listen to some Jummah reminders.
3: Assalamu alaikum, Maui.
4: Wa alaikum assalam, Zaki.
3: Why are you so happy today?
4: Because it's Friday, the best day of the week.
3: It sure is, Maui. Maybe we should tell the children why Friday is such a special day.
4: That's a great idea, Zaki.
3: Well, kids, Friday is special because a lot of great events took place on Friday. For example, it was on a Friday that Allah created Prophet Adam alayhi salam, and it was also on a Friday when Prophet Adam alayhi salam entered Jannah. And Friday was also the day that Prophet Adam alayhi salam came down to earth.
4: Subhanallah! That's very interesting, Zaki. Is it true that the Day of Judgment will also occur on a Friday?
3: Yes, Maui, it sure will, because that is what Prophet Muhammad sallallahu alayhi wasallam said. That is why we should use Friday as a reminder to do extra good deeds.
4: Oh, yes, that's why the Jummah prayer on Friday is one of the best prayers of the week.
3: Yes, I just love going to the masjid on Friday and seeing everyone looking nice in their best clothes and smelling great. It kind of reminds me of Eid Day.
4: Is there anything else we should remind the kids about, Zaki?
3: Yes, Friday is also the day we should send a lot of salawat upon Prophet Muhammad by saying, Allahumma salli ala Muhammad.
4: Well, Zaki, time for me to have a bath now and get ready for Jumu'ah prayer.
3: Me too. It's important to get there as early as possible.
4: We hope you all learnt some very important facts about Friday.
3: Remember, always be good to your parents and kind to others. Assalamu alaikum.
2: Our story for today, children, is the little masjid beneath the garden. Bismillah. Deep under a beautiful garden, there was a tiny little masjid. It was hidden under the soft earth, where only the smallest creatures could find it. The masjid was made from smooth pebbles, soft sand, and strong tree roots. It was a happy place where everyone came to pray salah to Allah. So every day, little ants named Ahmed and Amina and Yusuf walked to the masjid. Fatima the earthworm wriggled along. Hamza the beetle came too. Even Zain the snail slowly made his way to join in. But near the front of the masjid were five tiny creatures. There was a busy bee, a clever spider, a hard-working ant, a gentle cow, and a big, strong elephant. Ahmed smiled and said, Allah made every one of these animals. Amina nodded, and Allah tells us about them in the Holy Quran. The little creatures looked at the pictures and remembered that every animal is special because Allah had created them all. So one very hot day, the ground became dry. There was no water. The flowers hung like their heads, and the little creatures, they felt sad and they were thirsty. And then they heard a tiny voice. Allahu Akbar, Allahu Akbar. It was Bilal the bug calling the azan. Come quickly, said Ahmed, it's time for salah. Everyone stood in neat rows. The bigger ants helped the smaller ones. And after salah, they raised their tiny hands and they made dua. Ya Allah, please send us rain. Ameen. And after a little while, do you know what happened, children? Well, guess what? Plop, plop, plop, plop. Tiny raindrops began to fall from the sky. The flowers stood up again, the grass turned green, and whenever they heard the azan, they hurried to their little masjid beneath the garden. Let's take a listen.

Well, children, today I have a very special story from you from the Holy Quran. And the story that I have for you today is The Brave Little Spider Obeys Allah Ta'ala. Bismillah. Well, children, have you ever seen a tiny little spider? Well, most spiders are very small. They quietly spin beautiful webs with their thin, silky thread. Sometimes people are afraid of spiders, but today we are going to hear about one very special spider. Long ago, our beloved Nabi sallallahu alaihi wasallam had to leave Makkah because some people wanted to hurt him. So Allah told Nabi sallallahu alaihi wasallam to travel to a safe city called Medina. This special journey was called the Hijrah. Nabi sallallahu alaihi wasallam traveled with his best friend Abu Bakr Siddiq. And along the way, they hid inside a small cave while people search for them. Now, imagine a tiny little spider nearby, children. Allah gave the spider a very important job to do. The little spider quickly began spinning its web across the entrance of the cave. Round and round and round it worked, making a beautiful web. And soon the people searched for Nabi sallallahu alaihi wasallam and they reached the cave. They looked at the spider's web and stopped. If anyone had gone inside, they said this web would have been broken. So they turned around and walked away without looking inside. Subhanallah! The tiny spider had done exactly what Allah Ta'ala wanted it to do. The spider was small, but Allah made its web a great protection for our beloved Nabi sallallahu alaihi wasallam. The little spider became a wonderful reminder that no one is too small to do something great. Allah can use even the tiniest of its creations to do amazing things. So children, the next time you see a spider carefully spinning its web, remember the special story of our Nabi sallallahu alaihi wasallam. And remember that Allah created every animal with wisdom and with a purpose. And remember that whenever you feel afraid or if you are feeling worried, always put your trust in Allah Ta'ala, just like our Nabi sallallahu alaihi wasallam did. And as you know, that Allah is always the best of protectors.

Welcome back, little ones. Well, children, it's that time where we get to read out all your messages. And if you have not sent in your messages yet, we still have time. Well, children, let's go to our first message. And it comes from Imtiaz. He's 5 years old. He says that his favorite animals are spiders. Okay. Assalamu alaikum. My name is Nuseiba and I'm 5 years old. I love butterflies and bees. Assalamu alaikum, my name is Sumaya and I live in Roshni. My nani has a farm and she has a beehive and honey. Okay. Assalamu alaikum, Appa Fahima. My name is Ziyad and I'm 5 years old and I live in Mayfair. I learn about insects in school. Okay. Our next message comes from Adila and she lives in Benoni. She says that my favorite insect is the butterfly. It has many colors and I have lots of butterfly stickers. Okay. Our next message comes from Noshina and she loves Bilal the bee. Okay. Shukran so much, Noshina. Assalamu alaikum. Appa Fahima. Juma Mubarak to you. My name is Alia and I live in Euclid. The story from the Quran I enjoy, but the best one for me is the story of Sulaiman alayhi salam and the story of the ants. Okay. Our next message comes from Amiruddin and he lives in Ridgeway. I like all kinds of insects, spiders, bees and ants. And my Appa says that we should not kill them because they are Allah Ta'ala's creation. Okay. The next message comes from Muhammad and he says, my brother and I learn about insects in school. I like the story of the spider in the Quran. Okay. All right, children. Our last message comes from Fatima and she says that she loves bees because they give us sweet honey and that I can eat honey when I'm not feeling well. Mummy also puts honey on her toast. Okay. Well, children, what a happy week we had on the Busy Buzzing Bees program. And this week we learned about some of Allah's wonderful creations that are mentioned in the Holy Quran. We met the cow in Surah Al-Baqarah, the elephant in Surah Al-Fil, we met the ant in Surah An-Naml, and the bee in Surah An-Nahl, and the spider in Surah Al-Ankabut. And every story taught us something very special, children. The cow reminded us to be thankful to Allah for all the blessings He gives us every day. The elephant showed us that Allah is the best protector, and Allah protected His blessed house, the Kaaba, and Allah is always the greatest, children. The little ant taught us to work together, help one another, and care for our family and our friends. The busy little bee reminded me and you to work hard and do good things and always follow Allah Ta'ala's plan. And children, the clever little spider taught us to always put our full trust in Allah. We should never be afraid because Allah is always with those who trust in Him. So, let us say Alhamdulillah for every day and what we have, children. And let us help one another, work hard, be kind, make your salah on time, and always trust in Allah. Well, children, don't forget to make that special dua for your mummy, your daddy, your grandmother, your grandfather, your brothers, your sisters, your teachers, your friend at school. And don't forget to make a special dua for all those people and children who are sick and ill. Don't forget, kids, to keep your little tiny hands clean. Be safe, always smile, and have a strong iman. Today we play out with the nasheed, the monkey, the cow, and the wolf. From myself, Fahima, assalamu alaikum wa rahmatullahi wa barakatuh.

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1: Challenges facing our youth. The MC will be Molana Abdurrahman Bamji. The Kirat will be by Kari Amir Ismail. Kasira Burda by Kari Hamad Hafaji. The guest speaker will be Molana Bilal Mullah, the Imam of Jamia Masjid Marlborough Gardens. The venue will be Masjid Himayatul Islam, Lanesia. The date will be the 31st of July 2026. The time will be after Isha Salah. Refreshments will be served. Jamiatul Ulama South Africa and Radio Islam International. Dawah Wal Irshad.
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1: Assalamu alaikum wa rahmatullahi wa barakatuh. The day today, the 16th of Safar 1448, corresponding to the 31st of July 2026. In your local news, despite the ceasefire, the Iran conflict continues to impact South Africa's economy through rising inflation, uncertainty, and pressure on interest rates. Radio Islam unpacked what it means for South Africans with a shout about whether the evidence shows that removing foreign nationals creates more jobs for South Africans and what are the broader consequences of vigilante actions.
2: So the labor market doesn't work like Radio Islam, where if Moana Rawat isn't available, then you're a perfect substitute. It's a lot more complicated than that. So the argument sounds simple, but labor markets don't work like where one person can be substituted for another person perfectly, right? The argument sounds simple, but labor markets don't work like a queue in which removing one foreign worker automatically creates a job for this African. So human beings are not perfect substitutes. So there's competition between migrants and citizens in a particular country. It's possible. True, and I think it is true that migrants come in and they have a lower reservation wage, so maybe they're willing to work for less than a South African.
1: Arshad explained why the National Treasury released funding to struggling municipalities despite them not meeting the required conditions.
2: So this is very interesting. I think the Treasury blinked under pressure. The Treasury thought it had some muscle by saying, hey, municipalities, if you don't sort yourselves out, we're actually going to hold the money back. But this money is intended for the poor, for service delivery at the frontline level, for municipalities, and many of whom are struggling, we know. And I think politically, there was support for the minister holding back this money about a month ago, and then all of a sudden there was a backlash, which is also understandable. Not to say that the backlash was nefarious, because this affects service delivery directly.
1: In other local news, positive news rather, a Johannesburg security guard who was mocked and told he would never own a BMW has been gifted one after the incident went viral. Deboho Kabayi was praised for remaining calm and professional during the confrontation at a BMW dealership. The Johannesburg-based cybersecurity company bought him a new BMW and also presented him with a 30,000 rand check. And on the African continent, Egypt is investigating the remains of a drone that attacked two vessels at the port of Demeter. Prime Minister Mustafa Mabluy says authorities are working to determine the drone's origin and assess the country's response. The attack set fire to two natural gas vessels on Wednesday.
3: We managed after boarding the ship that we were able to extinguish the fire on it, and we are able to see the traces of the drone and what it left from it, and the security agencies are now analyzing and examining it in order to know the source of this drone and where it is coming from. As you have been following till this moment, no one officially announced that they were the one committing this attack. There are speculations and opinions, but we don't go after speculations and these opinions.
1: And in your news, analysts warn that groups on both sides could try to derail the Gaza peace agreement. Questions remain over whether Hamas has surrendered all of its weapons, while other armed groups and Israeli hardliners could challenge the deal. Experts say a credible verification process will be crucial to the agreement's success. And in your world news, Spain and Morocco have reinforced security along the border with the Spanish enclave of Ceuta. After a mass migrant crossing, Spanish authorities say tens of thousands of people entered the territory within 24 hours, while at least 19 bodies were recovered from the water. The incident has sparked concern across Europe, with France tightening border checks and Italy threatening action against Spain.
4: We've seen similar incidents in the past. 5 years ago was probably the biggest one. Over 10,000 people crossed over in a matter of days, overwhelming security forces on the Spanish side of the border. And there are some indications that this crossing could be even bigger.
1: A And in your finances now, the rand is trading at 16.50 to the dollar, 22.19 to the pound, and 18.99 to the euro. Gold is trading at $4,066.55 per fine ounce, and Brent crude oil is at $89.03 a barrel. In your Salah times in Johannesburg, Asir sets in at 16:05 p.m. and in Durban at 15:46 p.m. I'm Nina Bambeni with your Radio Islam News at this hour.
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10: A'udhu billahi minash shaitani rajim. Bismillahir Rahmanir Rahim. Assalamu alaikum wa rahmatullahi wa barakatuh. A very warm welcome to all our wonderful listeners on this beautiful Friday afternoon. A little chilly, cool afternoon, and I hope you are staying warm and, you know, just relaxing now that the weekend is here. So whether you're joining me from your home, your workplace, in the car, perhaps, you know, you're just enjoying your quiet cup of tea now, I'm truly grateful that you've chosen this time to spend with me. So you're listening to Let's Talk Life, and I am your host, Khadija Muhammad. And as always, I pray Allah subhanahu wa ta'ala blesses your day, grants you good health, places barakah in your homes, eases your worries, and fills your heart with tranquility, inshallah, ameen. So last week we spoke about protecting the peace of your heart, and I reflected on how true peace doesn't come from having a life without problems, but rather from having a heart that remains connected to Allah subhanahu wa ta'ala through every season of your life. And today, I'd like to take that conversation one step further. So the topic for this afternoon is the power of letting go. Now, before anyone starts worrying, before you all just like start worrying, okay, what is it that I need to be letting go? I'm not talking about letting go of your children when they're making a mess, or letting go of your responsibilities, or saying, you know, well, Khadija said that I should let it all go, so I'm not cooking tonight, you know, that kind of a thing. It's not what we're talking about. Today, we're talking about something much deeper. We're going to be talking about the things we continue to carry long after they have actually served any purpose. And I want to ask you a question, my dear listeners, in this afternoon. Have you ever, you know, packed a handbag? Say you're going for the day out, right? And by the end of the day, somehow your shoulder would start aching. And here you are, you're stopping and you're thinking to yourself, oh my goodness, what on earth is making this bag so heavy? And then you open it up, right? There's all the seats. There's maybe a couple of pens in there that don't work. I know I'm always finding those things in my bag. There's shopping slips galore. There's packets of tissues. There's maybe even a little water bottle that's maybe almost empty. There's loyalty cards. And, you know, there might be even a biscuit or two in there. Maybe it's in there since Eid. You know how it is. There's all sorts of things in those bags. Really, there's all sorts of things. And then suddenly you realize that half the weight actually from this bag wasn't even necessary. And that's exactly what I'm trying to say. You know, life can be exactly like that. Our hearts become so heavy, not only because of today's problems, but actually because of the problems that we're still carrying on from yesterday's and the days before yesterday's. And sometimes we're carrying an argument that happened years ago, maybe words that were spoken to you that hurt you, maybe even a mistake that you made, and somehow we can't, or you can't forgive yourself for it. Maybe a disappointment that still hurts you, a dream that still, you know, that never came true, or perhaps just the pain of asking, why didn't my life turn out the way I imagined? And the burden becomes so familiar that we almost forget what we are carrying and why we are carrying it. So subhanAllah, one of Allah's beautiful names is Al-Latif, the most gentle. And He knows what weighs on our hearts, even when we haven't spoken a word. So there are moments when we smile in front of everyone, but yet, you know, Allah subhanahu wa ta'ala knows the tears that we've cried. The tears that we've cried on the musalla, maybe fajr time, tahajjud time. Whichever time we put our heads down and bow to Allah subhanahu wa ta'ala, we've cried those tears. He knows the tears that we've cried. He knows the du'as that we've repeated for years. He knows the disappointment that we've never shared with another soul. And because He knows, Allah subhanahu wa ta'ala also reminds us that we were never meant to carry everything alone. In the Quran, Allah says, Allah does not burden a soul beyond what it can bear. And notice something beautiful about that. Allah doesn't say life will be free of burdens. He tells us that whatever He has allowed into our lives comes with His knowledge, comes with His wisdom, with His promise that, you know, He will help us through it. And sometimes the burden isn't the test itself. Sometimes the burden is refusing to release what Allah is asking us to entrust Him with. So there's a beautiful lesson in the life of our beloved Prophet Nabi Sallallahu Alaihi Wasallam. He experienced lots of loss, right? A rejection, betrayal, hardship, grief. Yet, you know, He never allowed that bitterness to take root in His heart. He forgave when forgiveness was difficult. He made dua for those who harmed Him. He trusted Allah subhanahu wa ta'ala when the future was uncertain. And that wasn't weakness. That was strength. And sometimes we think strength means holding on tightly, right? But Islam teaches us that sometimes strength is knowing what to release. So can I share just maybe a simple thought? Imagine you trying to receive a beautiful gift while both your hands are already full. Your both hands are ready full, but you want to receive this beautiful gift. You can't. And sometimes Allah subhanahu wa ta'ala wants to place something new in our lives. Maybe peace, maybe hope, maybe healing, a fresh beginning. But our hands and our hearts are so tightly wrapped around this old pain that we have that there's no room to receive what He's offering. Perhaps, you know, letting go isn't about losing something. Perhaps it's about making room for something better. Now, I want to ask you something very clear. Letting go doesn't mean that you're pretending that something didn't hurt. It means, you know, saying it doesn't matter, because sometimes it did matter. Sometimes the pain was real. And sometimes the disappointments may have changed you. Sometimes the words that were spoken, they definitely left scars. But Islam doesn't ask us to deny those emotions, no. our beloved Prophet sallallahu alaihi wasallam cried. He cried when he lost those that he loved. He felt sadness. He experienced grief. He experienced disappointment. Our emotions are part of being human. And the question is not whether we feel pain, but the question is, how long will we allow that pain to actually define us? And perhaps today there is someone listening in, someone out there, one of you that are listening in, who is holding on to some kind of regret. And maybe you're thinking, you know, if only I had made the right decision, or if I had said something, or if only if I had done more. My dear listeners, the word "if only," it can become your prison. We cannot rewrite yesterday, but with Allah's mercy, right, we can write a very different tomorrow. And every sunrise is a reminder that Allah subhanahu wa ta'ala gives us an opportunity.

Assalamu alaikum wa rahmatullahi wa barakatuh, and welcome back. I think we had a technical glitch there, and I sort of just got wiped off from the radio. But I'm back again, and I'm still talking about the things that, you know, how long will the pain define us? I'm going to go straight back into that. And like I said, perhaps you're listening into the show this afternoon and you're thinking to yourself, you know, had I made a different decision, had I done something, or had I said something else, or had I maybe done more? But what I want to say to you is that the if onlys, they become your prison. And we cannot write yesterday. We cannot rewrite yesterday, rather, but we can write a different tomorrow. And that's exactly, I think, where I got cut off. So every sunrise is a reminder that Allah subhanahu wa ta'ala gives us another opportunity, another chance to seek forgiveness, another chance to do good, and another chance to begin again. So today I want to leave you with one question before we move on to the next segment. I want you to think about, you know, if your heart was a suitcase, what would you have packed that no longer belongs there? Is it resentment? Is it fear? Is it regret? Is it the need to control everything? Is it someone else's opinion of you? Or perhaps, you know, a disappointment that you've been carrying for years? So take a moment, my dear listeners, today, and just like ask yourself, is this burden that I have or I'm carrying bringing me closer to Allah subhanahu wa ta'ala, or is it keeping me stuck? Because sometimes the greatest act of courage is not holding on. Sometimes it's letting go. So that is exactly what we want to be speaking about, is the power of letting go. And, you know, we speak about the invisible burdens that we carry, the regret, the disappointment, the hurt, and the fear. And we often become so accustomed to carrying them that we forget that they were never meant to stay with us forever. Now, I'd like to look at three things that quietly steal our joy, because we simply cannot let them go. And the first thing is letting go of resentment. Let's begin with the heaviest burden of all, which is resentment. So resentment doesn't always begin with something big. Sometimes it starts off with a small disappointment. Sometimes when someone forgot to thank you for something, or someone spoke harshly, or someone broke a promise, or they didn't appreciate your efforts. And before you know it, you know what? That small hurt, it actually begins to grow. And every time you see that person, you remember what they did. Every conversation reminds you of the pain. You smile on the outside, but your heart hasn't moved on. So my dear listeners, resentment is like drinking bitter medicine every day and expecting someone else to become sick. So it doesn't usually hurt the other person as much as it hurts you, as much as it hurts us. Our hearts become tired. Our minds, they replay old conversations. And that peace, it slowly, slowly starts disappearing. Now, does letting go mean pretending that nothing happened? No. Islam never asks us to ignore injustice. But it encourages us to allow bitterness to become, allow bitterness to become something that's not part, or let's rather say it does not allow, it encourages us to not allow bitterness to become permanent. That's a better way of saying it. And Allah subhanahu wa ta'ala says in the Quran, let them pardon and overlook. Would you not love for Allah to forgive you? And that is a beautiful reminder. Subhanallah, that is a beautiful reminder that every one of us hopes for Allah's forgiveness. And sometimes one of the ways we soften our own heart is by learning to actually forgive others. So forgiveness doesn't always restore a relationship, mind you. But sometimes it simply restores your peace. And, you know, maybe we should just try. Maybe the second point is try to let go of the need to control everything. We can't control everything. I'm going to ask you a question, right? Have you ever like maybe planned something perfectly? You're having this something that's happening in your life that you're planning perfectly. And then only for everything to actually go completely differently. You planned maybe a family outing and it rained. You planned your career and life took you on another direction. You planned your children's future
they chose a different path. So life has a way of reminding us that we are not in control of everything. And perhaps that is one of the hardest lessons to accept. You know, we humans, we like certainty. We like knowing what's coming next, right? But Allah reminds us that He is Al-Hakim. He is the most wise. He sees what we cannot. There are moments when we ask, Ya Allah, why didn't you answer my dua the way I wanted? And years later, maybe we will look back and realize that if Allah had given us exactly what we asked for, we might have missed something far better. How many of us can actually say, you know, at the time I was disappointed, but today I understand Allah's wisdom. I know I can. I know I can, really. Because sometimes Allah's protection looks like a closed door. But in actual fact, you know, we understand. After a while, you understand. Maybe you were disappointed before, but then you get to a point where you understand there was wisdom behind it. There was Allah's wisdom behind it. And the third point that is really, really important is letting go of the need for everyone's approval. A big one. Because you are listening into the show today, and you are definitely, every single one of us are guilty of needing approval from someone. And this one is especially difficult, I know, because we spend so much of our lives worrying about what people think. What will they say? What if they don't like me? What if they judge me? What if I disappoint them? And here's how I've learned, right? So no matter what you do, someone will always have an opinion. If you're quiet, you're too quiet. If you speak, you talk too much. If you succeed, people question how you got there. And if you struggle, they're wondering why. So you simply cannot build your life around everyone's opinions. The only opinion that truly matters is whether Allah is pleased with us. Our beloved Prophet Sallallahu Alaihi Wasallam faced criticism throughout his life. Yet, he never abandoned the truth simply to please people. And there is a lesson for all of us to learn. There is a lesson for all of us to learn. So I want to invite you to do something today, my dear listeners. Just a gentle reflection. Imagine you're holding a rope, and at the end of that rope is hurt, or maybe even regret, or even fear, right? Or actually, you know what, maybe even someone's opinion. And you've been pulling on that rope for years. It's exhausting. Now imagine opening your hand, not because what happened was acceptable, but because you are tired of letting it control your life. Sometimes freedom begins with an open hand. And one thing that I've come to realize is this, just a personal thought, that life becomes lighter, actually, when we stop asking. When we stop asking, why did this happen to me? And instead, you know what? We start asking, or we begin asking Allah subhanahu wa ta'ala, Ya Allah, what do you want me to learn from this? Subhanallah. So life becomes lighter when we stop asking, why? Why did this happen to me? And we replace it with rather, Ya Allah, why do you want, or what do

right? Healing takes time. We all know that. Forgiveness even takes time. You don't just wake up and decide, you know what, okay, today I'm going to be forgiving. Or you know what, oh, today I'm healed. I'm super fine. Nah, but whatever happened has happened. I'm letting it go. Even trust takes time. It's a build-up. But perhaps today, my dear listeners, today, perhaps today, today can be the day where you decide, right, that I no longer want this burden to define my life. I no longer want it. I just want this burden to not define who I am, to not be my identity, to not have control over me. And that decision alone is a beautiful first step. It's a beautiful, beautiful first step. So we want to talk about letting go of the guilt, the fear, and the weight of the past, because that is what is weighing you down. That is what is keeping you down. That is what, you know, is holding you back. And I've spoken about letting go of resentment and the need to control everything and the need to get everyone's approval. So I'm going to move on to talking about something I believe that many of us carry silently. And that is the weight of guilt and the burden of the past. So we need to let go. We need to let go of yesterday. And I'm going to ask you a question again. Have you ever like replayed this conversation in your head over and over and over again, thinking to yourself, oh, you know what? I should have said this. I wish I had done that differently. And if only, you know, I just had another chance, if only I could just do it again or say it again. And how many nights, right, really, really speaking, how many nights have we lost sleep over something that just cannot be changed? The past, my dear listeners, is a place we can visit to learn. But it's not a place that we are meant to be living in. Remember that. It's a place where we can visit it, yes, to learn. But we're not meant to be living there. We're not meant to be living in the past. And sometimes we should, or rather sometimes we become so focused on yesterday that we don't notice the blessings Allah subhanahu wa ta'ala is placing in front of us today. Perhaps we should take note of our day, of our current, of our present, of the blessings that we have today. Before, you know what, we keep on worrying and carrying yesterday into today. Because Allah's mercy is greater than any kind of mistake that you made yesterday, or any kind of mistakes that you ever made. And one of the most beautiful names of Allah subhanahu wa ta'ala is Ar-Rahman, the most merciful. And every single one of us has made mistakes. Yes, every one of us has fallen short. Every one of us has moments that we wish we could erase. But listen to the beautiful words of Allah in the Quran. Listen, do not despair of the mercy of Allah. Indeed, Allah forgives all sins. He is most forgiving, the most merciful. Subhanallah. What a comforting verse. And notice in this verse that Allah subhanahu wa ta'ala doesn't say only the small mistakes. He says, do not despair. Sometimes the hardest person to forgive is actually ourselves. Yet Allah subhanahu wa ta'ala is ready to forgive us when we sincerely turn back to Him. And who are we? Who are we to refuse ourselves the hope that Allah Himself offers? Who are we? So we are all there. We are all carrying that hidden battles. And here's something that I've learned over the years. You know, every person you meet is carrying something. Every single person you meet is getting something. And sometimes you might not think that. You know, today there were so many times during the morning already that I had where I noticed that, oh, I realized that, oh my goodness, everybody's getting their own battle. Everybody's getting a hidden battle. And you think on the face, on the surface, they're looking fine. They're doing what they have to do. They're in control. They're in leadership. They know what's going on. They have it all together. They've got everything. Everybody is carrying a hidden battle. Every person that you meet is carrying something. The brother who always smiles, the sister who always smiles, they may be worrying about, you know, how is their family going to be taken care of? The sister who looks like she has everything together, she may be the one that's crying herself to sleep at night. Or the elderly person, you know, he's sitting quietly in the masjid. He may be missing someone that he's really loved very deeply. So we never truly know the battle people are facing. And that's why our faith teaches us to

0: gentleness. Sometimes, you know, the kindest thing that we can do is choose compassion over judgment, right? And we need to first do this, because I think many of us somehow get exhausted because we are trying to be everything to everyone. We are trying to judge everybody, and we're not showing enough compassion. And at the same time, we're trying to fulfill this need of being perfect, right? We want to be perfect parents, perfect spouses, children, employees, friends. And when we fall short in this, we fall short. We feel like, you know, oh, goodness, here we go. We failed. But perfection belongs to Allah alone. Our role isn't to be perfect. Our role is to keep striving, to keep making tawbah, to keep improving and returning to Allah subhanahu wa ta'ala. And that is, my dear listeners, that is success. That is success. So just to know that your story isn't over yet. And sometimes we convince ourselves that because we've made mistakes, our best days are behind us, right? So I think that sometimes I think, oh, goodness. Ah, the best days are gone now, you know, and whatever, maybe I made a bit of a mistake, and I don't think maybe I even deserve the next best day. But Allah is the one who changes heart. He opens the doors that we've never expected. He brings ease after hardship. He replaces that despair with hope. And how many stories in the Quran alone reminds us that Allah can completely change a person's circumstances. So never underestimate what Allah subhanahu wa ta'ala can do with a heart that turns back to Him sincerely. That's what we got to do. We just got to turn back to Allah subhanahu wa ta'ala sincerely. As long as you are breathing, Allah is giving you another opportunity, subhanAllah. Another page, another chapter, another beginning. And I just want to maybe reflect on something. Maybe we should just reflect quickly on something, you know. And that is, imagine you are writing a book, right? And would you tear the entire book maybe because just one chapter from that book was not what you wanted it to be, or maybe it was too painful? Of course not. What do? You simply turn the page, right? And life is much the same. Some chapters are filled with joy, others are filled with loss. Some teach us patience, others teach us gratitude, but no single chapter tells the whole story. You've got to move on. It goes in phases. Every chapter leaves you wondering what's going to happen next. So no single chapter tells you the whole story. So don't let one difficult season convince you that Allah subhanahu wa ta'ala has stopped writing goodness into your life. Keep turning the page, my dear listener. Keep that page turning. And I want to invite you today to do something very simple. I want you to find a quiet moment. I want you to raise your hands to Allah subhanahu wa ta'ala. And if you're listening in right now, raise your hands right now. Raise your hands right now and say, Ya Allah, I give you what I can no longer carry. Replace my worry with tawakkul, my regret with hope, my fear with courage, and my sadness with closeness to you. You don't need perfect words. Allah already knows what's in your heart. Sometimes, you know, the most sincere dua is simply, Ya Allah, help me. And that is more than enough, subhanAllah. That is more than enough. So letting go doesn't mean forgetting. I want you to remember this. It doesn't mean the pain never happened. It means choosing not to let the pain become your identity. Because you are not your worst mistake. You are not your greatest disappointment. You are the servant of Allah subhanahu wa ta'ala, and every new day is an invitation. It's an invitation for you to return back to Him with hope. And, you know, we should bring everything that we are loving for, you know. We should be embracing Allah's plan. We should bring everything together. We should discover that, you know, sometimes the greatest freedom comes not from holding on, but from placing our trust, placing our tawakkul in the one that never lets us go. So, you know, we are almost at the end of the program this afternoon. And as we come to the final part of today's program, I want to just, you know, firstly, I want to thank you for allowing me into your homes, into your cars, radios, your hearts, you know, because today's conversation has been about the power of letting go. And it's really an important conversation to have with yourself. It's important for you to realize the weight that it has on you, the weight that these burdens carry on you, and how important it is for you to move on to the next chapter or the next page of your life, and how heavy it will be for you to carry all these burdens into all the pages of your life. So we've spoken about letting go of resentment, the need to control everything, the fear of people's opinions, regret, guilt, and the weight of the past. But before we end for this afternoon, I'd like to leave you with one final thought. What if letting go isn't the end of something, but what if it's actually the beginning of something better? And that's when we, you know, we open our hands and Allah fills them. We open our hands and Allah fills them. Imagine a child learning to walk. You know, that child clings tightly to the furniture because it's familiar. The parent stretches out their hands and says, "Come, I've got you." Imagine that, right? I see this as my little grandchild. You know, she's learning to walk and holding on because of fear, holding on because she doesn't know whether she's going to fall down or what's going to happen next. And then all of a sudden, we see the hands of her mom or hands of her dad opening up, and she realizes that that's my safe space. I got to run into that, and they're going to grab me and they're going to take care of me because I trust them. So let us put ourselves into, isn't our relationship with Allah subhanahu wa ta'ala like that, or shouldn't it be like that rather? Let me ask you. I mean, we cling to old hurts because they're familiar. We cling to worry because we've carried it for so long. We cling to fear because we think it protects us. And Allah gently reminds us, trust me, like how you a little babaki that's going to be running into the arms of your parent that you so trust. Let us go. We are Allah's children. We are running towards Allah subhanahu wa ta'ala. And He is saying to us, trust me. Not because the road will be easy, because maybe that run from that holding onto that furniture or holding onto that pole and running towards mom and dad's arms, along the way you might just trip, or you might just have not balance or something along the way. So the road is not always easy, but at the end of the day, you get to where you need to be. You get to that comfort, you get to that security, you get to the person that you trust, and that is Allah for us. But it's also not because Allah subhanahu wa ta'ala says, trust me, not because the road will be easy, but rather because He will never leave us to walk it alone. You're not going to leave your child that's running towards you and just going to walk away while that child is running towards you. So Allah subhanahu wa ta'ala is never going to leave us to walk it alone. And as today comes to an end, I just want you to ask yourself a simple question. What are you taking into tomorrow? What am I taking into tomorrow that I no longer need to carry? Is it the harsh words that someone spoke to you? Is it a disappointment, a broken dream? Is it the guilt of a mistake that you've already repented for? The pressure of maybe trying to please everyone? Or perhaps the constant worry about things that haven't even happened yet? Yes, we all worrying about things that, you know, it hasn't even happened yet. Maybe today, my dear listeners, is the day to say, Ya Allah, I place this in your hands because I know they are stronger than mine. Subhanallah. The gift of tawakkul. One of the greatest gifts Allah has given the believer is tawakkul. Leave it in Allah's hands because Allah's hands are stronger than yours and mine. And that tawakkul is trust, not blind hope, not doing nothing, but doing your best and then saying, Ya Allah, I leave the outcome to you. Sometimes Allah changes our circumstances, you know. Sometimes He changes our heart. And sometimes He changes us before He changes our situation. And that too is mercy. Subhanallah, that too is mercy. So imagine you are standing on the seashore, right? Just a nice picture for you to think about. And I like to use the seashore because that's my favorite place. I love the ocean. I love the vibe. I love the smell. I love the sound. Everything about the seashore. And in one hand, you're holding a heavy stone. So imagine you're on the seashore. In one hand, you're holding a heavy stone. And in the other hand, you have this beautiful shell, right? The stone represents everything that you've been getting, the resentment, the fear, the regrets, the worry. And the shell represents peace. Now, you can't fully appreciate the beauty of the shell while your hand is actually clenched around the weight, can you? So sometimes peace isn't something we have to change. Sometimes peace is what we discover after we've put the weight down. So if taking that stone and throwing it into the ocean or dropping it to the floor and holding on to that beautiful, beautiful shell, I mean, that is the peace that we need to be looking for. That is the peace that we need to be chasing after. So, my dear listeners, as we've reached the end of the program for this afternoon, I'd like to leave you with a little challenge for the coming week. For every evening before you go to bed, okay, ask yourself three questions. What did I thank Allah for today? What burden did I carry that I should have handed over to Allah subhanahu wa ta'ala? And what can I let go before I fall asleep tonight? What is that one thing I can just let go before I even fall asleep tonight? It might be a worry, it might be anger, it might be the need to have all the answers. Just begin with one thing, one burden, one prayer, one step. And I'd like to leave you, or like to end rather, today with this quote. And it says, holding on does not always make us stronger. Sometimes the greatest strength is found in knowing when to place our trust in Allah and let go. And perhaps that's what today's program has really been about, my dear listeners. Not giving up, not walking away from our responsibilities, but releasing the burdens that were never ours to carry alone. So let's end this afternoon by turning our hearts to Allah subhanahu wa ta'ala. Oh Allah, you know what is hidden in every heart. You know the burdens we speak about and the ones we never tell anyone. Grant us the strength and let go of what distances us from you. Replace our worries with tawakkul, our sadness with hope, our anger with patience, and our fear with faith. Forgive us for our shortcomings. Guide us to what is best. Bless our families, Ya Allah. Place barakah in our homes, Ameen. And make our hearts among those that find peace in remembering you, Ya Allah. Ameen. And as we part today, remember this one beautiful promise from Allah. And whoever puts their trust in Allah, then He is sufficient for them. So whatever you're facing today, whatever you've been carrying, whatever you've been struggling to release, know that Allah sees you. Allah hears your dua. Allah has not forgotten you. So take one small step today. Let go of one burden. Forgive one hurt. And release one fear. And place it in the hands of the one who never gets tired of getting what we cannot. Thank you for joining me on today's program of Let's Talk Life. Until we meet again, my dear listeners, may Allah subhanahu wa ta'ala fill your heart with peace, your home with barakah, and your life with His mercy, inshallah. Subhana rabbika rabbil izzati amma yasifun. 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
7: Challenges facing our youth. The MC will be Molana Abdurrahman Bamji. The Kirat will be by Qari Amir Ismail. Kasira Burda by Qari Hamad Hafiji. The guest speaker will be Molana Bilal Mullah, the Imam of Jamia Masjid Marlboro Gardens. The venue will be Masjid Himayatul Islam, Lanesia. The date will be the 31st of July 2026. The time will be after Isha Salah. Refreshments will be served. Jamiatul Ulama South Africa and Radio Islam International. Dawah wal Irshad.
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9: Assalamu alaikum wa rahmatullahi wa barakatuh. 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Mostar with its iconic old bridge. Srebrenica with regard to its tragic circumstances. Join me together with Harvey World Travel Evanspark on a journey to experience the breathtaking splendor of Croatia and Bosnia. 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
1: Assalamu alaikum wa rahmatullahi wa barakatuh. It is Friday, the 31st of July, 2026, corresponding to the 16th of Safar, 1448. From your Radio Islam International News Desk in Durban, this is your news bulletin at 3. Your headline this hour, Madlanga hears of unusual IDAC move. The Madlanga Commission of Inquiry has heard it was highly unusual for former IDAC head Andrea Johnson to personally assign a team to investigate allegations involving the Political Killings Task Team. Senior investigator Mansha Rafeso testified that such decisions are normally handled by deputy directors or senior investigators. The case stemmed from a 2024 whistleblower report by National Coloured Congress leader Fadil Adams, alleging the task team had abused a secret service fund. The Democratic Alliance in KwaZulu-Natal is demanding answers after disruptions to municipality emergency contact numbers reportedly left residents unable to access help during recent fires in Verlum and on the Bluff. The party says poor communication over the changes placed lives at risk and is calling on the municipality to explain the outage, provide a timeline for restoring the service and outline measures to ensure emergency calls are answered without delay.
2: 3 a.m. on a weekend morning and a fire breaks out in the area. Panicked WhatsApp messages to and fro. And when I say call 031-361-0000, that's our trusted emergency services number. And the residents come back saying, "Councillor, it says this number does not exist. I can hardly believe my eyes and my ears." I finally get hold of people who are firemen on their private numbers. And the frantic phone calls go backwards and forwards. And we do get a fire truck out to help us. What a way to find out that on a post on social media, it says that emergency number is temporarily not available. Here's the number you should use. It's the only place I could find the help, and I found the number to phone the right people. That is not how it's supposed to work.
1: President Cyril Ramaphosa has appointed a new National Council on Gender-Based Violence and Femicide, with its three-year term beginning on Saturday ahead of Women's Month. The council will lead and coordinate South Africa's response to the GBV crisis, oversee the implementation of National Strategic Plan, and strengthen accountability across all levels of government. Ramaphosa says the council will play a vital role in advancing prevention efforts, improving support for survivors, and tackling the root causes of violence against women and children. In African news, the Orange Basin is emerging as a key test of how African countries balance energy development with environmental concerns. While Namibia is moving rapidly towards first oil production by 2030, South Africa faces growing legal challenges from environmental groups and coastal communities delaying exploration projects. Industry leaders warn lengthy permitting processes could deter investments, while campaigners argue offshore drilling threatens fragile marine ecosystems and the livelihoods of fishing communities. In Oman news, Saudi Arabia and 13 other countries have announced a new maritime military alliance to help protect international shipping and energy routes through the Bab al-Mandab Strait, the Red Sea and the Gulf of Aden. While the coalition includes Turkey, analysts say it remains in its early stages with few details on how it will operate. Regional expert Professor Fawaz Girgiz says many Gulf states are focused on de-escalation, warning that the widening conflict is already affecting regional stability and the global economy.
3: So far, there is no clarity about the Red Sea coalition. It's unclear how the coalition will operate and what basically vessels and aircrafts participating coalition members will contribute to this coalition. It's a tentative coalition. It's in early stages. We have to wait and see what will happen in the next few weeks and next few months. I think if you ask me what the Gulf, what the Arab Gulf states want the escalation. They want the war to end. Even the United Arab Emirates, that basically historically has been a major rival of Iran, even Saudi Arabia.
1: In news from Palestine now, tens of thousands of Palestinian Americans living in the occupied West Bank say they are facing growing insecurity as Israeli settlements continue to expand. In villages near Ramallah, residents report losing access to their land, frequent settler attacks and repeated Israeli military raids. Many have reinforced their homes with barbed wire and steel barriers, while some have raised American flags in the hope of deterring violence. However, residents say their U.S. citizenship has offered little protection, with several alleging home raids, forced evacuations, and armed intimidation by settlers. neurologist Dr. Hassan Shukri from Syracuse, New York.
4: But the flag didn't stop Israeli soldiers from taking over the home of Dr. Hassan Shukri. He's a neurologist from Syracuse in New York who was in Turmus Aya for a short visit. Soldiers gave him 1 hour to pack his belongings and leave.
5: He took everything quickly, fast. We collect everything we have. We're under so much stress, anxiety, and wow, this is unbelievable. How this could happen to somebody?
4: The family contacted the U.S. Embassy. 4 hours later, the soldiers left.
1: In international news, Spanish Prime Minister Pedro Sanchez has defended his government's response to the migrant crisis in Ceuta, saying the unprecedented influx followed a recent Supreme Court ruling that many migrants interpreted as making entry into Spain easier. The surge has sparked tension within Europe, with Italy calling for tougher action. Meanwhile, experts have criticized attempts to use images of the crisis for political messaging, warning that the humanitarian emergency should instead prompt a broader debate on migration, labor shortages, and Europe's demographic challenges. In our market update, gold is trading at approximately 4,042 rand 44 cents per ounce. Brent crude oil is trading at $90.11 cents per barrel. The US dollar is trading at 16 rand 56, the euro at 22 rand 24, and the British pound at 19 rand 3 cents. In Solar Times, for our Johannesburg listeners, Asr Shafi is at 19 minutes past 3, Asr Hanafi at 5 minutes after 4. In Durban, Asr Shafi is at 2 minutes past 3, and Asr Hanafi at 14 minutes to 4. Your headline this hour, Midlanga hears of unusual IDAC move. From the Radio Islam International News Desk in Durban, I'm Anissa Isaac. Assalamu alaikum wa rahmatullahi wa barakatuh.
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0: Assalamu alaikum wa rahmatullahi wa barakatuh. This is the afternoon mix on Radio Islam International. It's Friday afternoon today, the 31st of July 2026. My name is Ibrahim Daya, and inshallah I will be keeping you company up until 4 p.m. this afternoon. Coming up on the program in a bit, we'll be speaking to Maulana Muhammad Baqi. This afternoon we'll be speaking all about willpower, the power of willpower. And then later on we speak about barakah, that many of us have experienced it, where the salary has increased, the business is growing, but somehow the money just seems to disappear. There's always another expense, another repair, something to take care of. So how do we bring barakah into our lives and barakah in our wealth as well? It is the day of Jumu'ah, the day of Friday. It's indeed a virtuous and auspicious day in the life of a mu'min, in the life of a believer. There's still, it's not only about the Jumu'ah, of course, yes, that's important, but the entire day of Friday is a virtuous and auspicious day. It's a day in which we should increase in our salawat upon the Prophet sallallahu alaihi wasallam. So as we get closer to sunset and as we come to the end of the day of Jumu'ah, increase in your salawat, increase in your durood, in your salam upon the Prophet sallallahu alaihi wasallam. Many ulama and the pious predecessors would advise, and they would say that the day shouldn't pass without us sending at least 1,000 durood, salawat upon the Prophet sallallahu alaihi wasallam. And there is such a great reward that is attached to it. Nabi sallallahu alaihi wasallam said, "The one who sends durood or sends salawat upon me, in return, Allah subhanahu wa taala will send 10 blessings, and Allah subhanahu wa taala will send 10 blessings on that person." So just one time, a person says, "Allahumma salli ala Muhammad or sallallahu alayhi wa sallam," in return, Allah subhanahu wa ta'ala sends down 10 blessings on that person. And Nabi sallallahu alayhi wa sallam also said that the closest to me, the person who will be closest to me on the day of Qiyamah, is the one who sends the most and the one who sends the most salawat upon the Prophet sallallahu alaihi wasallam. So on this day of Jumu'ah, increase in our salawat upon the Prophet sallallahu alaihi wasallam. After Asr, between the Asr and Maghrib Salah, also an auspicious time to engage in dua, to ask and beg of Allah subhanahu wa ta'ala. Whatever needs, whatever the heart yearns for, that is the time to ask and to beg Allah subhanahu wa ta'ala. You can interact with us. You can share with us your thoughts on the program, 072-786-1548. That's the WhatsApp number here in studio. Let's take an ad break. When we come back, Maulana Muhammad Baqi joins us.
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0: On this blessed Friday afternoon, the day of Jumu'ah, it's a good time to reflect on our relationship with Allah subhanahu wa ta'ala, the goals that we set for ourselves, whether it is becoming more steadfast in our salah, reciting more Quran, improving our character, caring for our health, or strengthening family ties. Lasting change begins with sincere intention and consistent effort. Now, joining us today to discuss the power of willpower is Mawlana Sheikh Baqi, Muhammad Baqi. Mawlana had completed his Hifz and Alim studies at Darul Ulum, Newcastle. Mawlana also specializes in Tafsirul Quran. He's also pursued advanced studies in Shafi, Fiqh and Usul and has served as an Imam in Port Elizabeth, Newcastle, Johannesburg and Pretoria. Sheikh Mawlana Muhammad, Assalamu alaikum wa rahmatullahi wa barakatuh.
1: Wa alaikum assalam wa rahmatullahi wa barakatuh. Mawlana, how are you?
0: Alhamdulillah, alhamdulillah, I'm doing well. How are you keeping?
1: Summa alhamdulillah, we make dua and we ask Allah to accept all our duas on this beautiful day of Jumu'ah.
0: Ameen.
1: And it is a day of acceptance of duas, and may Allah make this our sa'ah, our time of acceptance of our duas. Shukran kathiran. Many people struggle with my name. And my name is actually Abdul Baqi. Abdul Baqi. And, you know, those years when children were registered, they didn't want this long name, so they just wrote Baqi.
0: Right.
1: So on my ID, it is just Baqi, but actually it is Abdul Baqi.
0: MashaAllah.
1: MashaAllah. Shukran. So
0: it's Abdul Baqi Muhammad.
1: Oh. Yeah.
0: Okay. Jazakullah khairan for joining us now. We are discussing the word or willpower, the power of willpower. Mawlana, what does it really mean? And is this something that we can all develop?
1: Yes. Willpower is the Western way of speaking about something that Allah has made intrinsic within us. It's inherent in every one of us. And because we call it by a particular name, it does not necessarily reference to what willpower is, but in fact it is where willpower starts. We call it the nafs. We call it the nafs. And the nafs is the thing that we look at and we say nafsul ammara, nafsul lawama, and nafsul mutma'inna. And we, in looking at these three, we are overlooking the main function of the nafs. Allah warns us about the nafs in the one ayah. Then Allah tells us about nafs al-lawama, that is en route to becoming obedient. And then we have nafs al-mutma'inna, the contented nafs. And that is what we have to look at. First and foremost, we have to ask ourselves, why did Allah place a nafs, this nafs inside of us? This nafs is the power that we call willpower. And this Islam wants us to understand that when you combat and you defeat your nafs and you make your nafs obedient to the command of Allah and the sunnah of Rasulullah sallallahu alayhi wa sallam, making your nafs obey the halal and steer clear from the haram, that is when true willpower is born, and it is then it is established in the heart. Willpower is not just something where I think, look, I'll will this and I'll will that and I'll will that and it will come to be. No, it is an intrinsic part of us. This nafs has been given to us so that the body can tell us what it requires. When it is hungry, the nafs tells you you are hungry. I feel for coffee, I feel for tea, I feel for cool drink. When whatever the requirement of the body is, the nafs is the one that tells us what we require. On the other hand, the body is also going to become listless. It will become such that become lazy and so forth, and you don't feel like doing anything. That is when the power of the nafs, nafsul ammara, has taken over. When the person is obedient to Allah with iman and steers clear of that which is displeasing to Allah, then the person will realize and experience a change that comes within them. This is why Allah subhanahu wa ta'ala says, فَاسْتَقِمْ كَمَا أُمِرْتَ. Now, فَاسْتَقِمْ إِسْتِقَامَة. We look at اِهْدِنَا الصِّرَاطَ الْمُسْتَقِيمِ. We call it the straight path. Yes, straight is one of the translations we can give it, but you and I know. Al-istiqama fawqa al-karama. That istiqama, consistency with excellence and iman and taqwa. It is above miracles. The miraculous thing that will happen within a person is when a person becomes consistent with the commands of Allah, consistent with that which is pleasing to Allah, consistent with that which our Rasul sallallahu alayhi wa sallam requires of us. Then the person will find him or herself as being strong. They will find, you know, we normally look at it and we say, I feel my iman is strong today. No, it is the power that Allah has placed within you. That power that we call willpower. Your willpower to stay away from wrong. Your willpower to accept and obey that which is correct, that which Allah and His Rasul have commanded us to do. That is true willpower. Willpower is not just being able to say, listen, I've decided, you know, it's not like at the end of the year or the beginning of the New Year's, then the kuffar say, we have to make a resolution. No, a Muslim is always resolute. A Muslim is always resolute. We have five salahs daily, together with that tilawat of Quran. Together with that, we have zikrullah. And the problem with these is that people don't know why they are establishing salah. A person asks me, Malana, you know, I make salah 5 times a day, but is it really helping me? I say, Imam al-Shafi'i, rahmatullahi alayhi, quotes Rasulullah sallallahu alayhi wa sallam as having said, La amala illa bin niyya. No action is correct unless it is preceded by an intention. When you want to perform, or you want to establish your Fajr Salah, what is your intention? I'm going to go make my Fajr Salah, khalas, finish, alhamdulillah, I've made my namaz. No, that's not what Allah wants. That's not Allah. Allah wants you to know that when you establish your Fajr, you are in the protection of Allah. Fi zimmatillah. You are in the protection of Allah subhanahu wa ta'ala. Knowing this, no person will be afraid of anything in life. But because we just do things, there's no true intention. The only thing that we are told is everything must be lillahi ta'ala, lillahi ta'ala, lillahi ta'ala. I say lillahi ta'ala is at the end of the niyyah. What precedes it, it tells us what is for the sake of Allah. You establish nawaitu salli farda salati dhuhri arba raka'ati mustaqbil al qiblati lillahi ta'ala. That lillahi is at the end. Everything that is before it, you now have to understand. My willpower, when I heard that adhan, what caused me to arise? My iman. That istiqama that I have built. That istiqama that tells me I can only be upon hidayat and guidance from Allah if I get up and do as the caller, the summoner of Allah has summoned me. I have to get up and go and do it. Then when I'm walking the street and I look at myself and I say, "Kulli al-mu'minin yaghudduna min absarihim," my Allah has said, look down. Look down. Just to protect your own eyesight. Because the things that will destroy your willpower, the things that will destroy the influence of your ruh, that is what true willpower is. And remember, Allah Himself says, "Yes, aluna kani ruh." They ask you about the soul. Qulir ruh min amri Rabbi. Tell them the soul, the ruh is from the command of your Lord. Wa ma utitu min al-ilmi illa qalila. And Allah Himself says, "We haven't given you a lot of knowledge regarding the soul." This soul, this ruh, when it is strengthened with ibadah, when it is enlightened with ibadah, that is when the will, as we will call it, of the person is strengthened. It is strengthened in such a way that you will live in this world as if he is standing in front of Allah already. And this, how is it done? By being good. Excellence and good. Good thoughts. Good actions. Good expectations. All of these things. Ya Muhammad sallallahu alayhi wa sallam, akhbirni anil ihsan. Sayyidina Jibreel alayhi salam said, O Nabi sallallahu alayhi wa sallam, inform me about goodness. Al ihsan, excellence and goodness. Al ihsan and ta'abud Allah. Ihsan is that when a person falls into the servitude of Allah to such an extent, he is such a servant of Allah. And ta'abud Allah ka'annaka tarahu, as if Allah is watching what you are doing. Understand, this is the will that the Muslim will have. My will is going to be so strong because it is connected to my ruh, and my ruh is connected to Allah subhanahu wa ta'ala. The strength that I will gain, that strength will be so powerful. It will shine from the person. The more the person obeys the command of Allah, the more the person is ready to be that servant of Allah that Allah requires him to be. Sometimes we look at perfection. Allah is the only one who is perfect. Allah knows we will commit wrongs, we will make mistakes. I love the hadith where Nabi sallallahu alayhi wa sallam says, Rufayat an ummati al khata'u wa nishyan. From my ummah, Allah has removed the sin

What is istighfar? We say astaghfirullah. So they say, if you did anything wrong, you ask Allah to forgive you. I say, no, this is the normal thing we think of. But what is it that Allah wants us to know? فَقُلْتُ اسْتَغْفِرُوا رَبَّكُمْ إِنَّهُ كَانَ غَفَّارًا يُرْسِلِ السَّمَاءَ عَلَيْكُمْ مِدْرَارًا وَيُمْدِدُكُمْ بِأَمْوَالٍ No, there are so many things by you just sincerely saying astaghfirullah. If you are in financial difficulty, Allah says وَيُمْدِدُكُمْ بِأَمْوَالٍ Allah will give you more wealth. If you need forgiveness, Allah will forgive you. If you don't have children, you're a married couple and you don't have children, you make istighfar, Allah will give you pious children. If you don't have water, Allah will himself create water in the desert for you. This is, the willpower is such a powerful aspect of our iman. And we sometimes don't consider it to be important because we need to understand this willpower eventually becomes yaqeen. It becomes the yaqeen that drives us. I was just saying, a person has eyes and he sees with his eyes. You have ears and we hear with our ears. But Allah is not only telling us to look physically. Allah is telling us about that person who has eyes in his heart connected to his yaqeen. The eye in the heart that is connected to yaqeen. When we develop that will, that strength of power, that willpower in iman, in Allah, in the sunnah of our Rasul sallallahu alayhi wa sallam, for wallahi, then Allah will give us what Allah says, Al-haakum al-takasur, hatta zultum al-maqabir, kalla sawfa ta'lamun, summa kalla sawfa ta'lamun. See the first part of the surah. Allah is warning us. Don't just live in this world and amass things and amass and buy and do and do and do until you meet up with the grave. No. This is not the life of the Muslim. Ad-dunya sijnul mu'min, because we are in prison here. This is our prison. And we cannot have everything we want in a prison. But we must have that which the wardens are telling us to have. And these wardens are the malaika that are around us all the time. Constantly telling you, brother, not this man, don't do this, don't do this. No, don't go there. Inna lillahi wa inna ilayhi raji'un. What do you want to do? We have malaika with us. Raqib and Aqeed are always there. They, in fact, they will not record a wrong until they see the person is not prepared to make istighfar and tawbah. These are the things that we need to attach to our iman. And we think deen is difficult. It is not difficult. Allah himself says, Ya ibadi, kullukum tukhti'una bil-layli wal-nahar. Wa ana aghfiru dhunuba jamia. All of you commit wrongs day and night. And I, Allah, am the one who forgives all sins. First aghfirun, just ask me. Allahu Akbar. Allah is so kind and Allah is so beautiful. Allah is saying, just ask me. If you feel that you are sinful and you cannot connect with Allah and your will, as you call it, your willpower is too weak, remember, Allah is stronger than your willpower. Allah is the creator of that willpower. That nafs that we were given was given to treat this body in a way where it, if it needs anything, inform it. That is why the nafs will tell you, you need water to drink. You need water to wash yourself. You need to comb your hair. You need to brush your and clean your mouth. The nafs tells us these things. And on the other hand, it will also tell us wrong things. But until and unless we are going to discipline this nafs, when is the nafs going to say, brother, it's time for salah now. Come, get up. Get up, don't even wait for adhan. Make sure that when adhan goes, you are at the masjid. Every step you're taking, there is reward for you. That sahabi who wanted to be nearer to the masjid. And when Nabi sallallahu alayhi wa sallam heard he wants to move nearer, Allah himself in Surah Yasin revealed the ayah, you know, that Allah is counting his steps to the masjid. Allahu Akbar. Can we imagine the power of Allah that is upon us? But shaitan and the nafs diverts the mind away from it. The heart will tell you, brother, no, man, do this. This is the right thing. And the mind will say, oh man, it's cold, it's weak. I don't feel like making wudu. I don't like this. I don't feel like that. But whenever the nafs tells you the negative, say no. I will not obey you. My ruh also needs obedience. And when we learn to listen to the ruh,

0: then we will get and gain the positive side of willpower. The fact that we have weak willpower is because we constantly listen to the nafs when it tells us to do wrongs and diverts us away from Allah and disconnects us from Allah subhanahu wa ta'ala. On the other hand, Allah is saying, Fafirru ilallah. Run to Allah. We cannot always run to Allah. We are such weak people. We, for months, I've been pardoned with everything, regular with everything. And then all of a sudden, I just feel I'm going and I'm not doing anything. Those are the times that we have to look at Allah. Because Allah did not reveal this Quran to the strongest and most pious of people. Allah revealed this Quran to those people that the world thought were the worst of people. And if I think that I am too bad and Allah is not going to forgive me, then that is the time I need to know the nafs is destroying my willpower. It's destroying me and not allowing me to understand that my Allah aqrab ilayhi min hablil wareed, you know, that Allah is nearer to me than my jugular vein. I may feel far from Allah, but Allah is never far from me. Anta abud Allah ka annaka tarahu. You know, this is the nafs that is causing us to weaken. And when we discipline this nafs to command us with good, to command us with iman, to command us with taqwa, to command us with Quran, to command us with sunnah, for wallahi, then the willpower of the person will shoot through the roof. I don't know if I'm confusing with all the things I'm saying, Maulana, but this is how I see Allah has created us with.
1: It's so inspiring, Maulana, and Jazakallah khairan for giving us, you know, the perspective and insight into this. What is willpower?
0: We sometimes overlook the fact that Allah has put this nafs inside of us, yes, actually to command us with good. And shaitan has taken hold of it, and it makes us weak. It weakens us by the wrongs that it tells us to do. We have to go. Kullu shayin yarji'u ila asrihi. The Arab says everything returns to its origin. And the origin of the nafs is to command us with the command of Allah. That is when our willpower will be excellent. Mm. You know, as my ustad once, he said, he told the people, the imam of the town told the people, a very pious person is coming here today. And take dua from him. So the whole day the people were waiting and waiting. After Isha, he asked, did you meet the person? He said, no, only one old man came carrying two puppies under his arm. And we wanted to hit him, but we were scared. We didn't know what to do. He put the puppies down. He made two rakats of salah. He picked him up and he left. He says, that is the man I wanted you to ask for dua. The one puppy is his nafs, and the other puppy is his shaitan. Allah has given him control of his nafs and shaitan to such an extent that when he wants to put them down, he can put them down. When he wants to lift them, he can pick them up and go. This is what we also have to look at willpower.
1: Maulana, and if you could just advise us as we are coming to the end of another week and going into the weekend, just one simple change that we could make today that would make us better people, better human beings, better Muslims, and also help us build momentum towards a happier and more purposeful life.
0: When a person looks at wanting the happier and more purposeful life, the first thing we have to ask, what are the purposes that I have for my life? If the purpose that I am living for goes against Allah and His Rasul sallallahu alayhi wa sallam, or as we say, Quran and Sunnah, then those purposes, however good they may seem to be, are the things that are pressing me down into the difficulties. On the other hand, if my purposes are correct and my intentions and things in life are correct, and difficulties still do not seem to get away from me, I'm constantly in hardship and difficulty, then we have to ask ourselves, what made the Sahaba radiallahu anhum wa radu anhu? Why did Allah give them that quality? They received that quality and that title from Allah subhanahu wa ta'ala when experiencing difficulty for the sake of Allah, became more beloved to them than having the best of this world. You know, a person, when a person looks at Sayyidina Umar radiallahu anhu, if he had to go into his room, he only had, you know, a few little things, and he was the president of the country. Other rulers couldn't understand this, how such a great, powerful ruler can have nothing in his house. It's not about what we have. It is about who we are and who we are towards Allah. When we are the correct people, no matter what Allah places upon us, if we accept it with correctitude, then Allah Himself will bless us. I can remember one of the bayans of Maulana Muhammad Hassan Azharji rahmatullahi alayhi. He was telling us of Sheikh Zakaria rahmatullahi alayhi. Now in 1982, we were fortunate that we had met Sheikh Zakaria al-Kandrawi rahmatullahi alayhi. And he said that one day a person asked him and said, "Maulana, you are in a wheelchair. You know, Allah, isn't this showing that Allah is not pleased with you, that Allah has paralyzed you and put you into a wheelchair? You know, why don't you make, if you're so pious, why don't you make dua that Allah removes you from this, that Allah cures you?" And tears flowed down his eyes, and he said, "You know what? I love Allah so much. Whatever conditions Allah wants for me, I am totally happy and satisfied with it. I will not make the dua that you're telling me to make, because it may show that I am dissatisfied with the will of Allah upon me." So we need to become satisfied with the conditions that Allah has placed upon us. And if any of those conditions are going to turn us away from Allah, we ask Allah to remove those, difficulties. Because in life, a child cannot learn responsibility and to become an asset to him or herself unless they undergo difficulties. Children who are spoiled and children who are given everything become entitled to such an extent that they eventually destroy their own lives. Difficulty is the one thing that makes that we will remember. How many good times have we had in life? And if you ask me, then you'll think about it. But the moment we ask you about difficulties, because those difficulties strengthened you, you use your iman, your sabr, your taqwa, your everything, you used it, and you got through it. Because of that, you will never forget it. It's the hard times that we need to become content with. And once we are content with that, that is when Allah will grant good times to us. But if we want to use good times, remember, good times of the dunya will only lead us to the difficulty of akhirat. And if it leads us to the difficulty of akhirat, obviously there will be a difficulty in this dunya. You know, that's why the dua is, "Allahumma la taj'al dunya akbar ammina." Oh Allah, do not make this dunya our greatest concern. Everything of this dunya, because it comes with difficulty. And it comes with hardship. Innama al usri yusra. Allah will give you something that is good for you. But within that goodness, there is going to be some form of hardship. You make dua for it, and when you make dua for something, make sure that you ask Allah for something that will not drop you into difficulties. Ask Allah to remove the difficulties of that goodness also. So may Allah subhanahu wa ta'ala just grant me and you and everyone who is listening today the ability to realize that the hardships that Allah is giving me, is it perhaps because I'm not pabant with my salah? I'm not regular with my zikrullah, with my tilawat of Quran? Perhaps the malaika are missing my voice, I don't make dua? You know, and these are the things that we should ask. And then we will find that when our yaqeen falls upon these a'mal, and it becomes, these a'mal become the path of life that we follow, then the difficulties that come, these will not worry us. How many difficulties our Habib sallallahu alayhi wa sallam undergo? Now Rasulullah sallallahu alayhi wa sallam's tooth, Mubarak tooth, was hit out of his mouth. He bled for me and you. He underwent so many difficulties. His family turned against him. Up till the day of Qiyamah, many in his family will remain his enemies. These are not things we undergo. So difficulty is part of growing. It's part of teaching us responsibility. It is part of making us the mu'mineen that we need to be. on the other hand, those difficulties that turn us away from Allah, let us be careful of them. Let us discern between the difficulties and hardships that we have. Did I cause myself to fall into it? Is it my nafs that has led me towards this? Or is it something that is truly from Allah? If it is from Allah, it's a test. Let me go through it. If it is me that has caused myself to fall into this, let me make tawbah and istighfar, and Allah Himself will remove those difficulties.
1: Mawlana, jazakumullah khairan so much for taking out your time, for joining us on this Friday afternoon. It's been an absolute pleasure speaking to you and listening to the advices that you've shared with us, shared with the listeners of Radio Islam International. And inshallah, Mawlana, I request to remember us in your du'as. And inshallah, we hope to speak to you in the near future.
0: May Allah grant you and the radio station all the strength and all the iman and taqwa in your team that will cause Allah to be so pleased with you that even your greatest of enemies and the people who love you the most, all of them will be jealous of the amount of love that Allah will shower upon you. May Allah just bless you, and shukran kathiran to everyone, to the, especially the radio station and everyone else, for giving me this opportunity to share a few words with you. Shukran kathiran, jazakumullah khair al-jazah, wassalamu alaikum wa rahmatullahi wa barakatuh.
1: Wa alaikum salam wa rahmatullahi wa barakatuh. That was Mawlana Abdul Baqi Muhammad, as Mawlana said that his name is Abdul Baqi, joining us. Mawlana is a graduate of Darul Ulum, Newcastle, and joining us for the Friday afternoon Nasiha, subhanAllah. Speaking about istiqamah, getting closer to Allah subhanahu wa ta'ala, understanding the different tests that are put in front of us and how this should bring us closer to Allah Azza wa Jal. It's 4:15.
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4: Challenges facing our youth. The MC will be Maulana Abdurrahman Bamji. The Kirat will be by Kari Amir Ismail. Kasira Burda by Kari Hamad Hafaji. The guest speaker will be Maulana Bilal Mullah, the Imam of Jamia Masjid Marlborough Gardens. The venue will be Masjid Himayatul Islam, Laneja. The date will be the 31st of July 2026. The time will be after Isha Salah. Refreshments will be served. Jamiatul Ulama South Africa and Radio Islam International. Dawah Wal Irshad.

0: 10 minutes to 4. This is the afternoon mix on Radio Islam International. Looking at the discussion on barakah in our wealth, many times we ourselves would say it, or we would think it, or we would hear someone say that I'm earning more than I did 5 years ago. But somehow it doesn't feel like it's enough. The salary has increased, the business is growing, but somehow the money just keeps on disappearing. There's another expense, another repair, another bill. Islam teaches us that success isn't measured only by how much of wealth we have. It's measured by the barakah that Allah places in that wealth. There are people who earn very little but live content. They help others and they always seem to have enough. And then there are people who earn a great deal, yet constantly they are struggling. And what is the difference? The difference is often barakah. Now, barakah doesn't mean more. Barakah is something that it's Allah placing goodness, Allah placing benefit in something beyond what we can explain. You have two families. They may earn the same income. One constantly argues about money, struggles with debt, and worries about finances. The other lives within their means. They even help other people, and they're happy. They feel content. So the numbers are the same, but the blessings is not. Now, how do we bring barakah in our wealth? It all starts with halal earning. Halal earning brings barakah. It's not about how much do I earn. It's about how do I earn. One of the questions that a person will answer on the day of Qiyamah is, how did you earn your money and where did you spend it? How did you earn your wealth and where did you spend it? So it's always about how do I earn? Not how much, but how do I earn? If our income is built on dishonesty, on deception or fraud, then we shouldn't expect barakah. Allah subhanahu wa ta'ala may give us wealth as it does, but the barakah, that is a gift. And even if you look into the lives of the pious predecessors, there's this famous story of Imam Abu Hanifa rahimahumullah. He would sell material and cloth and so on. And he had bought a bundle or a parcel of material, and there was a certain defect in the bundle or in the parcel that he had bought. And he told his partner or the person that was working with him that when you sell this garment or when you sell this material, then inform the buyer that there is a defect. They should be aware of it. And of course, the person, whether his partner or the person that was working with him, did not inform, and they sold it. When Imam Abu Hanifa came to know of this, he was upset, number one, and then whatever money he got from that sale, he gave it all in charity. He said that I don't want to add this to my own wealth, but rather I'll give it in charity because we did not inform the buyer of the defect in the material. So it's about how we earn the wealth and how we earn that money. That's the first step to gain in barakah in our wealth, and then also to help other people. One of the most remarkable teachings of the Prophet sallallahu alaihi wasallam is that charity never decreases wealth. If you have 1,000 rand and you gave 100 rand, surely it decreases. In your eyes, it looks like it's decreased. You only have 900 rand now. But Allah subhanahu wa ta'ala teaches us, and Allah subhanahu wa ta'ala says that barakah doesn't always follow mathematics. Sometimes when we give sincerely, this becomes the very same means through which Allah subhanahu wa ta'ala opens doors we never expected. Whether through unexpected opportunities, protection from loss, contentment or reward in the year after, Allah subhanahu wa ta'ala's promise is always true. And thanking and being grateful, لَإِن شَكَرْتُمْ لَأَزِيدَنَّكُمْ. Increase always doesn't always mean a bigger salary. It could mean better health, fewer unexpected expenses, a happy home, peace of mind, contentment with what I have. And don't let your wealth own you. See, Islam doesn't condemn wealth. Some of the greatest companions, like Abdurrahman ibn Auf, Uthman ibn Affan, radiallahu anhum, they were wealthy. The key was that wealth remained in their hands, but not in their hearts. And they built their wealth through honest trade, but they also spent generously for the sake of Allah subhanahu wa ta'ala. And that's what we should all strive for. So today, let's ask ourselves this question, that it's not about how can I earn more. Ask yourself the question, or let's all ask ourselves this question: how can I earn more halal? How can I become more grateful? How can I be more generous? How can I seek Allah's blessings in that which I already have? Because a small income with barakah can take a family much further than a large income without it. That brings us to the end of the afternoon mix on this Friday afternoon. After the 4 p.m. news bulletin, Mufti Yusuf Musaji keeps you company. And after that, Sister Anisa Isaac between 5 and 8 p.m. Mulana Muhammad Kara with the car program between 8 and 9. And then the Seerah program with Mawlana Saad Jada. That's between 9 and 10 p.m. If you're in Azadville, the last program of Mufti Anas Yunus taking place today in Azadville. He has been touring the country, programs in different places over the last 2 weeks. And today it's his last program, subhanAllah. That time just goes by very quickly. So the final masjid program that's taking place at Masjid al-Taqwa in Azadville. It's today after Isha Salah. And so if you are in that area, an opportunity for you to attend that program as well. And if you're here in Lanesia, there's a youth program that's taking place at Himayatul Islam Masjid. That's here in the Rainbow area. That program starts also after Isha Salah. An interesting program that the Jamiatul Ulama Dawah Al Irshad group has arranged. Challenges facing our youth. The guest speaker is Maulana Bilal Mullah, the Imam of the Jamia Masjid of Marlborough Garden. So yeah, quite a few programs taking place. I'm sure there's many more that are taking place. Always good to be part of these programs. Take some benefit from the speakers and from the advices that they share as well. I'll be back with you tomorrow morning, inshallah, between 6 and 9 a.m. Until then, assalamu alaikum wa rahmatullahi wa barakatuh.
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3: Challenges facing our youth. The MC will be Maulana Abdurrahman Bamji. The Kirat will be by Kari Amir Ismail. Kasira Burda by Kari Hamad Hafiji. The guest speaker will be Maulana Bilal Mullah, the Imam of Jamia Masjid Marlborough Gardens. The venue will be Masjid Himayatul Islam, Lanesia. The date will be the 31st of July 2026. The time will be after Isha Salah. Refreshments will be served. Jamiatul Ulama South Africa and Radio Islam International. Dawah Wal Irshad.

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2: Assalamu alaikum wa rahmatullahi wa barakatuh. It's Friday, the 31st of July 2026, corresponding to the 16th of Safar 1448. In local news, National Coloured Congress leader Fadil Adams is scheduled to appear before the Madlanga Commission of Inquiry on August the 11th. The commission is investigating a whistleblower complaint Adams submitted to the Investigating Directorate Against Corruption 2 years ago, calling for an investigation into alleged corruption within crime intelligence. His testimony is expected to form part of the commission's ongoing probe into allegations of misconduct and corruption within the police's intelligence structures. In other local news, antibiotic resistance is no longer confined to hospitals. New research has found that South Africa's rivers, wastewater, and even treated drinking water are becoming pathways for the spread of antimicrobial resistance. Resistant bacteria and resistance genes are entering water systems through untreated sewage, hospital waste, and agricultural runoff, increasing the risk of infections that are harder to treat. The study says tackling the growing threat will require stronger wastewater treatment, improved sanitation, more responsible antibiotic use, and regular monitoring of water systems. Radio Islam spoke to co-author of the study, Dr. John Paul Makumbi, about these findings and the steps needed to curb the spread of antibiotic resistance.
3: There is a movement towards upgrading current wastewater treatment plants in South Africa. Interestingly enough, this move started even before the findings of our study. So in Cape Town, for example, there has been a plant or two that have undergone some preliminary upgrades. And it will be interesting to see in the future how these have may help to reduce these bacteria and their genetic material. Some of these upgrades are really, really expensive. So it will take time for them to be rolled out.
2: In Oman news, as tensions continue around the Strait of Hormuz, Gulf states are accelerating plans to expand existing oil and gas pipelines and build new routes that bypass the strategic waterway. While the projects aim to strengthen long-term energy security and reduce reliance on a choke point that carries around a fifth of global energy supplies, analysts say they offer little relief to the current crisis. Experts warn that even with new infrastructure, Iran will remain a key player in regional energy security, as alternative pipelines would reduce but not eliminate its strategic influence over global oil and gas flows. On Radio Islam's Middle East report, we spoke to award-winning scholar and journalist James Dorsey about how the race to build alternative energy corridors could reshape the Middle East's geopolitical landscape.
4: The prospect of diverting up to 60% of the flow of oil and gas away from the Strait of Hormuz could stiffen Iran's position in negotiations, given that future alternative infrastructure would reduce rather than eliminate its leverage. Add to that the fact that pipelines and other alternative infrastructure do not eradicate risk. They diversify it for some energy exporters.
2: In Palestine news, Palestinian factions have rejected U.S. President Donald Trump's claim that an agreement has been reached for the complete disarmament of Hamas and other resistance groups in Gaza, saying his account does not reflect the conditions under discussion. While Trump said the agreement marks a major step towards implementing his Gaza peace initiative, Hamas says any move on weapons is conditional on a phased Israeli withdrawal from Gaza, the reconstruction of the enclave, and the establishment of a Palestinian-led administration. The group insists the issue cannot be separated from ending Israel's military presence. Meanwhile, the Palestinian Islamic Jihad movement says reports of a finalized agreement are inaccurate, maintaining that no comprehensive deal has yet been concluded. In world news, Spain has reinforced security around its North African enclave of Ceuta after an estimated 40,000 migrants arrived from neighboring Morocco in a sudden surge. Ceuta, a Spanish territory on the North African coast, is one of the European Union's main external borders and has long been a key entry point for migrants seeking to reach Europe. Spanish authorities say criminal smuggling networks exploited a recent court ruling on the return of migrants arriving by sea, encouraging thousands to attempt the crossing. Prime Minister Pedro Sanchez has described the mass arrival as a violation of Spain's national territory as the government moves to regain control of the border.
5: Ceuta is a Spanish city, and what happened yesterday deserves our strongest possible rebuke and condemnation. We reject, condemn, and regard as deplorable the violation and attack on the territorial integrity of a Spanish city, namely the city of Ceuta.
2: In finance news, the rand is trading at 16.54 to the dollar, 22.21 to the pound, 19.02 to the euro, and 4.42 to the Saudi rial. Gold is trading at $4,024.04 a fine ounce, and Brent crude oil at $88.62 a barrel. Our Salah times in Johannesburg, Maghrib sets in at 5.44 p.m. and Isha is at 7 p.m. And in Durban, Maghrib sets in at 5.26 p.m. and Isha is at 6.45 p.m. I am Juwairia Eckstein with your Radio Islam News. The time is 6 minutes past four.
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11: وعند اللقاء يعود الأحبة

0: al-Bukhari rahimahumullah in his book Al-Adab al-Mufrad has quoted 6 narrations under the chapter with regards to good character. And these narrations form the basis of what we should reflect on in terms of good character. So I'd like to share with you these narrations. Narration number 1. And this is from Sayyidina Abu Darda radiallahu ta'ala, who reports, Ali Nabi sallallahu alayhi wa sallam qal, Ma min shay'in fi al-mizani athqalu min husn al-khuluq. It is reported from Sayyidina Abu Darda radiallahu anhu that Nabi sallallahu alayhi wa sallam said, on the day of Qiyamah, nothing will weigh heavier in the scales than good manners. So this narration is in the Adab al-Mufrad, which we are using as our basis, and it's also found in Kanzul Ummal. The second narration, which is from Abdullah bin Amr radiallahu anhu, in which he reports that Nabi sallallahu alayhi wa sallam said, لم يكن النبي صلى الله عليه وسلم فاحشا ولا متفحشا وكان يقول خياركم أحسنكم أخلاقا. It is narrated from Sayyidina Abdullah bin Amr radiallahu anhu, and he narrates that Nabi sallallahu alayhi wa sallam was neither immodest nor did he use obscene language. And Nabi sallallahu alayhi wa sallam used to say, the best among you are the ones who are best mannered. The best amongst you are the ones who are best mannered. That is the second narration. The third narration, an Amr ibn Shu'aib an abihi an jaddihi. So Amr ibn Shu'aib narrates from his father, who narrates from his grandfather, who says that annahu sami'a an-nabiy sallallahu alayhi wa sallam yaqul. You heard Nabi sallallahu alayhi wa sallam saying, يقول أخبركم بأحبكم إلي وأقربكم مني مجلسا يوم القيامة. That shall I tell you who amongst you is dearest to me and who will be nearest to me on the day of Qiyamah? And on hearing this, the Sahaba were overawed. You know, they didn't say anything. فسكت الكوم. They remained silent. فأعادها مرتين أو ثلاثا. And Nabi sallallahu alayhi wa sallam repeated the question, shall I tell you who amongst you is dearest to me and who will be closest to me on the day of Qiyamah? Nabi sallallahu alayhi wa sallam repeated this question twice or thrice. And eventually the Sahaba radiallahu anhu said, Naam ya Rasulallah, tell us, O Nabi of Allah. 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Then he took revenge for the sake of Allah. Like, you know, when someone committed zina and needed to be stoned to death. So Nabi sallallahu alayhi wa sallam then gave the instruction for that. And that was obviously for the sake of Allah, because the grave sin of zina was committed. Or like that, when executing the punishment, the penal punishments, like having to lash those who had consumed alcohol. The sixth narration in the chapter with regards to good character, and this narration is from Sayyidina Abdullah radiallahu anhum, who narrates, Inna Allah Ta'ala, that Nabi sallallahu alayhi wa sallam said, Inna Allah Ta'ala qasama baynakum akhlaqakum. Allah has apportioned akhlaq, character amongst you. Kama qasama baynakum arzaqakum. Like he has apportioned rizq among you. Wa inna Allah Ta'ala يؤتي المال على من أحب ومن لا يحبه. Allah gives wealth even to him who he does not love. ولا يؤتي الإيمان إلا من يحبه. But Allah gives iman only to those whom He loves. So the fact that we are believers, that is a sign that Allah loves us. And therefore we say, Allahumma inna nas'aluka hubbak. O Allah, we ask You for Your love. And then Nabi Sallallahu Alaihi Wasallam said something unique, and he said, فَمَنْ ظَنَّ بِالْمَالِ أَن يُنْفِقَهُ وَخَافَ الْعَدُوَ أَن يُجَاهِدَهُ وَهَابَ اللَّيْلَ أَن يُكَابِدَهُ. So that person who is too miserly to spend his wealth and fears to wage in jihad and does not have the strength to stand in tahajjud salah at night, then فَلْيُكْثِرْ مِنْ قَوْلِ لَا إِلَهَ إِلَّا اللَّهِ. He should recite La ilaha illallah abundantly, and recite Subhanallah abundantly, and Alhamdulillah abundantly, and Allahu Akbar Allahu abundantly. So this is an expiation for our deficiency in other aspects. So what we learn is that, you know, as humans, we have varying temperaments, difference in our, temperament. There's also difference in our manners and our deeds. Many people have good manners. They are merciful and compassionate, friendly and social, human and sympathetic, generous, soft-hearted. These are excellent characters. But there are many who do not have these qualities, who are cruel, merciless, miserly, hard-hearted, ill-mannered, wicked characteristics. And Nabi Sallallahu Alaihi Wasallam has advised us through this chapter that we should adopt good character. We should endeavor to enhance our character, and that we should be well-mannered. As Nabi Sallallahu Alaihi Wasallam said, that those with the best character will be closest to me. The sign of a believer is that he adopts good character and abstains from bad character. And if we'd like to, you know, be from those closest to Nabi Sallallahu Alaihi Wasallam, then we should adopt good character. Nabi Sallallahu Alaihi Wasallam never took revenge from anyone. However, if the laws of Allah were violated, then that was, you know, part of good character, to have that sense of ghairah for the laws of Allah subhanahu wa ta'ala. And also in this narration, what we understand is that as far as wealth is concerned, Allah gives it to everyone, friend and foe. He puts iman in the hearts of His beloved slave. The believing men, you know, and women must be grateful to Allah for this blessing of iman that He has granted us. May Allah grant us good character. Allahumma hassin khalqi kama hassanta khulqi. That when we look in the mirror, we make the dua, oh Allah, beautify my character like how You beautified my appearance. And in various narrations in the Munajat e Maqbool, we ask Allah subhanahu wa ta'ala for good character. May Allah grant us good character.
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5: As Cuba faces mounting economic and humanitarian challenges, questions are being asked about the impact of sanctions, international solidarity, and South Africa's historical ties with the island nation. Joining us is Clever Banganaye, Deputy General Secretary of Friends of Cuba Society, which is the acronym is FOCUS, and an engineer who trained in Cuba in the early 1990s. He shares his first-hand insight into Cuba's current crisis and the country's enduring relationship with South Africa, and why FOCUS believes now is the time to act. Which we welcome to the program, our dear guest. Clever, good afternoon and welcome to the program.
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5: Thank you for joining us. We appreciate your time. So, how severe is the humanitarian situation in Cuba now? And, you know, what impact are the latest U.S. sanctions having on ordinary Cubans and their access to health care, electricity, and essential services?
6: Once again, thank you very much for having us as Friends of Cuba Society on your radio station here, and also for your support of the cause of the Cuban people at this very dire time, and for all the people in Cuba. The situation is very dire currently because of, you know, the more than 65 years of embargo, or what we call the Cuban blockade, imposed on Cuba by United States for years, and now the current imposed oil embargo that was enacted through the presidential act of Donald Trump in the United States, where he has now said no fuel tankers should enter Cuba. If any fuel tanker can enter Cuba, they will sanction that country, or it can face serious consequences, or even being bombed by the United States. And therefore, this has made it so difficult for Cuba, because Cuba is a small island which depends mostly on oil to generate electricity for all the economic activities in Cuba. That means electricity for industry, electricity for hospitals, for schools, electricity for any other needs that the Cubans would require for their hospitals. Like any other country, they cannot function without producing energy. And therefore, this has made it so difficult for Cuba to give services to its people. It has cut the food industry. It's also ships are not allowed to bring food into Cuba. And therefore, this has made it us as Friends of Cuba Society to call for all South Africans and other African people around the continent to support the cause of sending humanitarian materials to Cuba, which include food, solar panels, medication, instruments that can be used in hospitals, any other things that can make the lives of Cubans to be better while they face this economic attack, economic war that is being imposed on them by the United States.
5: Yeah, so remind us, you know, what is at the core of this? So why were these sanctions in the first place instituted?
6: Well, the original embargo was instituted on Cuba because of the stance that Cuba took after the triumph of revolution to nationalize all the industry and land that was being owned by a few oligarchies from the United States for the advantage of the companies and people in the United States that was not benefiting people in Cuba. So after the triumph of the revolution, the Cuban Communist Party had to nationalize most of the industry that was owned by these private companies so that it can benefit most of the Cubans. Then that is what made the United States to cut all its diplomatic relationships with Cuba since 1961. As you know, during the Cold War, Cuba had relationships with the socialist bloc, including the Soviet Union, and therefore the impact of the blockade was not very much felt.

0: these other wars that Cuba also faced when the Cuban Five were imprisoned in the United States. And from there, we saw the relationships coming back in 2014, when Barack Obama released those Cuban Five, and then the relationships went a little bit better. But after that, Donald Trump came and put in 263 other coercive measures. That meant that the United States population cannot visit Cuba. They cannot have any company that operates in Cuba. They are banned to do any business with Cuba. And that then worsened the situation in Cuba. And currently this year, when they then put in the oil embargo, including the inclusion of Cuba into countries that sponsor terrorism, which is an absurd conclusion by the United States of America. But we know that this is what they do because they don't want to see what is happening in Cuba in terms of Cuba giving its own people all the human rights advantages that are found in Cuba, like free health, free education, free houses, and all the other things that we have in Cuba. That is what United States is fighting for.
1: Yes, so a dire situation, and we appreciate you highlighting this particular issue and bringing it to the attention of our listeners. Thank you very much, and we'll continue shedding light on this topic and creating the awareness.
0: Thank you very much, and thank you to your listeners. And we will ask everybody who was listening to please try and support through what we now know as Cuba Solidarity Network, where we have people are contributing monetary contributions or humanitarian contributions that can also be sent to the Cuban embassy in Pretoria. Thank you very much.
1: Thank you very much. We appreciate your time. Go well. Bye-bye.
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1: From that, we go to our newspapers with Sister Juwaira. Assalamu alaikum wa rahmatullahi wa barakatuh.
3: Wa alaikum salam wa rahmatullahi wa barakatuh.
1: Let us begin with the Star Late Edition. What do we have? AfriForum saying, Maiwa murder mastermind still at large.
3: Yes, AfriForum says evidence presented at the Senzo Maiwa murder trial suggests the person who allegedly orchestrated the former Bafana Bafana captain's killing has not yet been brought before the court. The comments come as accused Motobisi Mkube continues his testimony, maintaining he had no involvement in the 2014 murder and questioning why singer Kelly Kumalo, who was present when Maiwa was shot, has not testified. AfriForum says it believes the state has presented a strong case against the five accused, but argues the evidence also points to a suspected mastermind who should be standing trial.
1: Andrea Johnson lied on the stand.
3: A state advocate from IDAC has accused former IDAC head advocate Andrea Johnson of lying under oath and fabricating documents linked to an affidavit submitted by MP Fadil Adams. Testifying before the Madlanga Commission of Inquiry, Drushantha Ramsamy alleged the affidavit was used to launch fraud and corruption charges against Crime Intelligence head Lieutenant General Dumisani Khumalo and other senior SAPS officers. Those charges have since been withdrawn by the National Prosecuting Authority. Ramsamy also told the commission that weaknesses within IDAC allow investigations to be manipulated due to a lack of adequate checks and balances.
1: City CCTV program under scrutiny.
3: That's right. Cape Town's extensive CCTV network has become a fresh point of political debate ahead of the local government elections, with questions being raised over its cost, placement and effectiveness in combating crime. The scrutiny follows the publication of a new CCTV tender, with former city councillor Grant Pascoe questioning the hundreds of millions of rands spent on surveillance contracts and how many cameras are currently operational. The city maintains the investment is justified, arguing that the biggest obstacle to tackling gang violence, extortion, drug trafficking and other serious crimes is not a lack of surveillance, but low conviction rates.
1: Middle East side, Hamas offers to disarm if Israel withdraws from Gaza.
3: Yes, a senior Hamas official says the group is prepared to hand over its weapons to the national

0: National Committee for the Administration of Gaza, provided Israeli forces fully withdraw from Gaza and humanitarian aid flows into the territory. Hamas says the agreement must also include Israel adhering to its commitments, while the NCAG and an international force oversee the dismantling of Israeli-backed militias operating in Gaza. The NCAG has welcomed Hamas's commitment, saying it is ready to assume responsibility for governing Gaza and begin implementing measures aimed at restoring stability and improving daily life for Palestinians.
1: Jazakumullah khair. Assalamu alaikum wa rahmatullahi wa barakatuh.
0: My pleasure. Wa alaikum salam wa rahmatullahi wa barakatuh.
1: That was Sister Joeria with the afternoon look at the newspapers.
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1: In recent years, parents, teachers, and healthcare professionals have raised concern, growing concern about the increase in speech and language delays amongst young children. Many children are struggling to reach expected communication milestones, such as speaking clearly, forming sentences, engaging in back and forth conversations on the appropriate age. Today we're joined by Raisa Mullah, a speech therapist and audiologist, to explore whether screen time is contributing to speech and language delays, what parents should look out for, and how to support healthy communication development in children. Sister Raisa, assalamu alaikum wa rahmatullahi wa barakatuh.
3: Assalamualaikum. Thank you so much for having me, Mulana.
1: Shukran for joining us. We appreciate your time. So to start our discussion, you know, why is early childhood such a critical period for speech and language development?
3: Okay, so the first 5 years of a child's life is when their brain is developing incredibly quickly. So during this time, children are learning very important skills, understanding language, communicating their needs, and they are starting to build the foundation of learning, reading, social communication, etc. So every conversation story, interaction that they engage in during this period helps strengthen these skills. So that's why we say that early experiences are very important. It's almost like at this age, their brain is like a sponge. So they are absorbing everything that they are exposed to in their environment, whether it be language skills, play skills. So it's a very, very crucial period in any child's development.
1: How does increased screen time potentially affect a child's ability to develop strong communication skills?
3: So screen time or screens themselves isn't always the problem. It's what they are being replaced by. So if a child is in front of a phone or a TV and they aren't having any sort of interaction with another individual, like talking, playing, or even just, you know, having a face-to-face conversation with somebody else, they are missing valuable opportunities to learn language, practice speaking, learning social communication. So often parents will think like, okay, they're watching an educational show, my child is going to pick up language skills. They may pick up a few things, but they pick up more when we are, you know, engaging with them during social communication. So the concern comes in when children are exposed to excessive unsupervised screen time that replaces, you know, meaningful connection. Because if you are having a conversation with somebody, you are taking turns to speak. If a child is watching a show, they're not really having a chance to engage or, you know, communicate. They're just listening to someone constantly tell them what is in front of them. So we prefer that play is more than screen time. Also, research has shown that when a child is constantly watching TV or in front of the screen, the bright lights, the loud sounds, it's very stimulating for their brain. So they are constantly busy in their mind. And when we switch off the TV or take off that stimulation, their brain craves it. And that's when we start seeing kids that are very busy, very active. They're having difficulty with concentrating. They can't sit still sometimes. So it plays a part in both aspects of things, communication as well as their behavior and development.
1: Are there specific age groups where we could say that, you know, they are more vulnerable than in other in perhaps another age phase?
3: So, yes, children under the age of 5. So, particularly those younger than 2 years old are very vulnerable. So, this is when our language skills are developing the fastest. Children learn through real-life experiences, not just by watching a screen. So, it's important that during these years, we prioritize play, social interaction, and actually teaching the child different skills during play and social communication instead of just relying on a TV. Because remember when I said in the start that the children, our children at this age, their brains are like a sponge. So it's very important what they are exposed to and what we are teaching them, because they pick up what there is in the environment. So usually our younger kids are much more susceptible to language and speech delays because of lack of stimulation as well as the screen exposure that they have.
1: Yes, certainly. So what practical steps can parents take to reduce the risk of speech delays in children growing up in a digital world?
3: Okay, so like you mentioned, it's a digital world. So every child or most children are already exposed to some form of screen time, whether it be a YouTube video, a phone, a game. So we want to try and keep your screen time at an age-appropriate level and try and create opportunities for a lot more interaction. So instead of giving them the phone where they have endless, you know, YouTube videos, once you put a YouTube video on, it doesn't stop. So it's a continuous, you know, the videos just play and play and play. So try and keep to a specific time limit with your child. So not, you can decide, okay, maybe 30 minutes a day, they can watch a video, whatever it may be, but rather interact with them. So sit down if you have some time, even if it's 20 to 30 minutes a day, sit down with your little one, read a book, play a game, build some blocks, and use that time to emulate language, following instructions, teaching them basic concepts like colors, shapes, counting, things like that. And then if you are with your child while they are watching a show, engage with them and ask them questions about what did they see, what did the person say, what do they think is going to happen. So you have to be very practical in the way you do things. So think of it more as a playtime over I'm sitting and having to interact with my child, because the child will learn like that. So I'll give you a quick breakdown for your ages. So under the age of 2, ideally we don't want any screen time, unless, you know, video calling grandparents, cousins, aunts and uncles, that's fine. But under the age of 2, you don't want any screen time. And then between the ages of 2 and 5, no more than 1 hour per day, but it has to be age appropriate content and not letting the child watch it excessively alone, having it supervised with an adult. And then once they're about 5 years old, 5 years and older, you know, their screen time should be balanced with sleep, physical activity, school, family time, face-to-face. So again, you don't want a six-year-old to have to sit in front of the TV immediately after school and then only put it off before bed. That's too much of, you know, lack of social interaction for their child, and it's too much of screen time for them. And then another thing with screen time is glasses. So you don't want your child to be sitting with a phone light or a TV light glaring constantly, because it can affect vision as they get older. Okay.
1: Yes, these are practical tips that can really benefit people by knowing it. So essentially, you know, what key message would you like parents and caregivers to take away about supporting children's communication development in today's environment?
3: So my main thing is that I think every therapist or every health professional will tell you is that we want our children to learn to communicate by communicating with others. So no phone or no app can replace interaction with a child and a caregiver or a parent. Talking, reading, playing, interacting, spending quality time often has a longer lasting impression on their child's development as opposed to them sitting in front of a TV. So you want to try and, we don't need parents to aim for perfection. I'm a mom myself. It's very hard with how things are going. You know, people are busy, people are working, but try and put it in your schedule where you guys go to a library, for example, on a Friday afternoon if you have some time, your local library, get some books, read before bedtime, playing outside of the ball, but including language skills in those activities, I think is the easiest way. And when you are playing with your child, talk about what you are doing, label things. Kids will pick up. The more you repeat to your child, the more they are listening to you, the more they will pick up on that vocabulary. So that's what I'd like parents to really remember. Your child is learning through your interaction and experiences with them.
1: Yes, definitely this will make a world of a difference. And I think, you know, the awareness and to have a plan of action, not to just be going through with things and just allowing things to go with the flow. Jazakumullah khair, Sister Raisa, your time, appreciated.
3: Amen. Jazakumullah so much.
1: Assalamu alaikum wa rahmatullahi wa barakatuh.
3: Wa alaikum assalam.
1: That was Sister Raisa Mullah speaking.
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9: Bismillahir Rahmanir Rahim. Islam surely impresses upon us to be selfless and generous and not to be selfish and self-centered. But that does not mean that people can violate you or invade you. No, Islam affords you the right to excuse and decline. So in Juz 15, chapter 18, verse 66, the narrative of Musa and Khadir, from which we draw these great lessons. Musa alayhi salam asked Khadir, can I accompany you and learn from you? Verse 67, Khadir alayhi salam says, إِنَّكَ لَن تَسْتَطِيعَ مَعِيَ صَبْرًا. Oh Musa, you cannot bear with me. You cannot endure with me. In Bayan al-Quran it is written, we learn from this, اِعْتِذَارُ الْعَالِمِ إِلَى مَنْ يُرِيدُ الْأَخْذَ عَنْهُ فِي عَدَمِ تَعْلِيمِهِ مِمَّا لَا يَحْتَمِلُهُ طَبْعُهُ. That if a student comes to acquire a particular science from a teacher, and the teacher knows that student doesn't have the capacity to bear that, He can excuse him. Listen, you don't have the capacity to learn this art and the skill. Likewise, in chapter 24, verse 28, Allah subhanahu wa ta'ala says, if you go to visit someone, and of course the hadith teaches us that your visitor has a right over you. Respect him, welcome him, usher him. Inna lizawrika alayka haqqa. But it could well be the time you went to visit was not good. Wa in qila lakum urji'u. If the host, the owner, the Rabbul Bayt said to you on the doorbell, please go back, it's not a good time. Farji'u, go back. Don't invade his privacy, it's not a good time. So Islam allows you the right to preserve your self-esteem and not to be violated and trampled by people. Chapter 2, verse 282. Allah subhanahu wa ta'ala impresses upon the scribe and the literate person, وَلَا يَأْبَ كَاتِبٌ أَن يَكْتُبَ كَمَا عَلَّمَهُ اللَّهُ. If Allah has empowered you with literacy, then don't hoard your expertise. Write for people and empower people. But at the same time, Allah says to everyone else, وَلَا يُضَرَّ كَاتِبٌ وَلَا شَهِيدٌ. Don't cause any discomfort to the scribe and the literate person. You need his help, his expertise. Be sensitive and accommodating to his time. That is the beauty of Islam. Etiquettes that govern all aspects of our life. May Allah bless us with the ability to imbibe these beautiful etiquettes in our lives. Ameen ya Rabbil Alameen.
0: Radio Islam International, unsheathing the beauty of Islam with the purity of Iman.
10: Residents here in Turmasaya near Ramallah are U.S. citizens. They're now taking extreme measures to protect against settler attacks, like setting up barbed wire on their fences, welding their windows shut. And now some of them are raising American flags, hoping that would offer them some form of protection. But the flag didn't stop Israeli soldiers from taking over the home of Dr. Hassan Shukri. He's a neurologist from Syracuse in New York who was in Turmasaya for a short visit. Soldiers gave him 1 hour to pack his belongings and leave.
11: He took everything quickly, fast. We collect everything we have. We're under so much stress, anxiety, and wow, this is unbelievable. How this could happen to somebody?
10: The family contacted the U.S. Embassy. 4 hours later, the soldiers left. These break-ins are a regular occurrence. 2 years ago, Israeli soldiers broke all the doors in Dr. Shukri's home and stayed for days, leaving it in shambles. The embassy did not intervene. Dr. Shukri's balcony overlooks all of Turmusaya and its now forbidden valleys. Israeli settlers have barred the owners from accessing two-thirds of their lands.
11: We cannot go beyond this house here. My cousin's house over there, this house over there, the first one you came here. We cannot, everybody go there will be in there. Look, see the flag over this building. They took that building already.
10: Fear is palpable here. Settler attacks occur daily. During our visit, they were busy expanding yet another illegal settlement outpost on people's land.
12: My biggest fear is, you know, having a settler come into my house and asking me to leave at gunpoint.
10: Yasser practiced law in Anaheim in California for 36 years. He's now a council member in Turmasaya and tells us he experienced settler attacks firsthand.
12: I, for myself, own 2 acres just down from here, about 100 meters down from here, and I cannot reach it because I tried many, many times. The usual response I get is a settler with the gun asking me to leave. You know, if somebody points a gun at you and asks you to leave, you're going to leave.
10: The U.S. flag should give residents here a cushion of protection, he said. But that people's lived experiences here have shown otherwise. Nur Audi Al Jazeera, Turmasaya, Palestine.
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4: Assalamu alaikum wa rahmatullahi wa barakatuh. It's Friday, the 31st of July, 2026, corresponding to the 16th of Safar, 1448. In local news, more than 2 years after legislation establishing the Gender-Based Violence and Femicide Council was passed, President Cyril Ramaphosa has announced the appointment of its members. The process was delayed by concerns over funding, but the council has now been tasked with providing strategic leadership and coordinating South Africa's response to gender-based violence and femicide. The council was established following the national outcry over gender-based violence in 2018, with its members selected after more than 400 applications and recommendations by Parliament's Portfolio Committee on Women. In other local news, South Africans searching for work online are being urged to exercise caution before accepting overseas job offers amid growing concerns that human traffickers are using fake recruitment scams to target unemployed young people. The Department of Social Development says several South Africans have been trafficked to scam compounds in Myanmar after accepting what appeared to be legitimate job opportunities in Thailand, only to be forced into cybercrime under abusive conditions. Department of Social Development spokesperson Sandy Godlawana says some South African victims have since been rescued from the scam compounds and describe harrowing experiences.
5: Since 2024, several groups of South African victims have been rescued and returned home. Victims have reported being promised attractive salaries, free travel and overseas employment, only to be subjected to long hours, intimidation, violence and debt bondage.
4: In Oman news, the conflict involving Yemen's Houthis is showing signs of widening amid reports that Saudi Arabia is preparing a combined land and sea offensive while working to establish a multinational maritime coalition to protect shipping routes in the Red Sea. At the same time, claims that recent Houthi attacks were launched from Iraqi territory with the support of Iran-aligned armed groups have fueled concerns that the conflict is becoming increasingly regional. With threats to Saudi oil infrastructure and one of the world's most strategic energy corridors, analysts warn that any escalation could have far-reaching consequences for regional security, global trade, and energy markets. Radio Islam spoke to award-winning scholar and journalist James Dorsey on our Middle East report for his insight on whether the conflict has entered a more dangerous regional phase.
6: The Houthis' targeting of Saudi shipping could produce the kind of support for the kingdom that the United States' NATO allies have denied Trump. The United States, European nations, Gulf states, Egypt, Turkey, Djibouti, Sudan, and Asian powers like Pakistan are likely to be more open to a Saudi call for an international military coalition to protect shipping in the Red Sea.
4: In Palestine news, Israeli forces have continued raids across the occupied West Bank, detaining at least 14 Palestinians and injuring several others as military operations and settler incursions intensify. New figures released by Palestinian authorities show that Israeli occupation forces and illegal settlers carried out 11,074 attacks across the occupied West Bank during the first 6 months of 2026. The reported incidents include military raids, shootings, land seizures, settler violence, and attacks on Palestinian property. In world news, India has passed new legislation imposing tougher penalties for examination paper leaks following weeks of youth-led protests over corruption in the country's recruitment and education systems. The new law doubles the maximum prison sentence to 10 years and significantly increases fines for those involved in leaking exam papers. The move follows widespread demonstrations sparked by repeated examination leaks, which forced the resignation of the country's education minister. Protesters say the leaks have undermined merit, denied millions of young people fair opportunities, and expose deep-rooted problems in India's education and recruitment processes. Radio Islam spoke to Associate Professor in the Department of Political Science at the University of Delhi, Tanveer Ejaz, about India's youth having taken to the streets and the broader issues driving the protests.
7: So the question, of course, is about the immediate trigger was about the paper leakage. But this paper leakage, you know, this particular government has seen almost more than 150 times paper has been leaked. So it's a huge number. You know, it's not just this one paper leakage or two paper leakage or one scam or two scam. It's a huge one. You know, 152 is a big number, you know, over the last 10 years or 11 years. So therefore, the anger amongst these students was growing up.
4: In finance news, the rand is trading at 16.58 to the dollar, 22.26 to the pound, 19.03 to the euro, and 4.41 to the Saudi rial. Gold is trading at $4,046.13 a fine ounce, and Brent crude oil at $88.53 a barrel. Our Salah times in Johannesburg, Maghrib sets in at 5:44 p.m. and Isha is at 7 p.m. And in Durban, Maghrib sets in at 5:26 p.m. and Isha is at 6:45 p.m. I am Juwairia Eksteen with your Radio Islam News. The time is 7 minutes past five.
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1: Assalamu alaikum wa rahmatullahi wa barakatuh, and welcome to the Daily Roundup on Radio Islam International. My name is Anisa Isaac. I'll be keeping you company, inshallah, for this edition of the Daily Roundup. And Maulana will be back next week. That's Maulana Junaid Ghirsani. I'm sitting in for him this afternoon. Well, let's talk about staying sharp. So, have you ever felt as though, you're working harder than ever and yet somehow you're not achieving anything? Well, it's a feeling many of us can relate to, because life moves at such a relentless pace that our days become filled with deadlines, responsibilities, endless to-do lists, and we keep pushing forward believing that we must just work a little harder and everything will fall into place. But what if the problem isn't how hard we're working? What if it's that we've forgotten to sharpen the axe? Now, there's a well-known story that was shared by an unknown author about a strong woodcutter who landed a job with the timber merchant. The pay was good, the conditions were excellent, and he was determined to prove himself. On his very first day, he cut down 18 trees. His boss congratulated him and encouraged him to keep up the good work. Inspired by the praise, the woodcutter worked even harder the next day. But despite his extra effort, he only managed to cut down 15 trees. On the third day, he pushed himself even more, and this time he cut just 10 trees. And as the days passed, his productivity continued to decline. Confused and frustrated, he approached his boss and apologized. "I don't understand what's happening," he said. "I seem to be getting weaker." The boss looked at him and asked a simple question. "When was the last time you sharpened your axe?" And the woodcutter replied, "Sharpen my axe? I haven't had time. I've been far too busy cutting trees." Now, it's a simple story, but it carries a very profound lesson. Sometimes we're so busy doing the work that we forget to prepare ourselves to do the work well. Our lives can become exactly like that. We rush from one task to another. We answer emails, attend meetings, study for exams, raise children, build businesses, care for aging parents. And before we know it, we're exhausted, overwhelmed, and wondering why we're no longer as effective as we once were. The truth is, even the sharpest tool becomes dull without maintenance. The same applies to us. As Muslims, sharpening the axe means much more than taking a holiday or getting an extra hour of sleep, although those things certainly have their place. It means making time for what truly strengthens us. It means performing our salah with khushu or presence, reading and reflecting on the Quran, making dhikr, turning to Allah in dua, seeking beneficial knowledge, taking moments to pause, reflect, and reset. These aren't interruptions to our productivity. They are what makes us productive. Allah never intended for us to become so consumed by the demands of this world that we neglect our relationship with Him. In fact, it's often when we reconnect with our Creator that we find renewed clarity, renewed purpose, and renewed energy. And this lesson extends beyond our spiritual lives. Whether you're a parent trying to raise a child, a student preparing for exams, someone building a career, running a business, or simply trying to navigate the challenges of everyday life. Every one of us needs time to grow, to learn, to improve ourselves. Because if we never stop to sharpen the axe, eventually we'll find ourselves working twice as hard for half the results. So today, perhaps it's worth asking ourselves a simple question. How am I sharpening my axe? Am I investing in my faith? Am I investing in my health? Am I investing in my knowledge? Am I investing in becoming a better spouse, a better parent, a better colleague, and most importantly, a better servant of Allah? And sometimes the most productive thing we can do is to stop, sharpen the axe, and then return to our work with renewed purpose. So until next time, may Allah grant us the wisdom to work hard, to discipline, to keep learning, and the balance to never neglect what matters most. I think it's a good lesson for all of us to take, inshallah. Well, I think today we're going to start with an important interview that we're going to be discussing, and I hope that you're going to find this interesting as I have, but it's something that we've been talking about for a long time. It's something that our president has been talking about, and it's about the water plan. But the DA exposes the president's water plan failures and taking the fight to parliament now. So President Cyril Ramaphosa has unveiled the National Water Action Plan that's aimed at addressing South Africa's deepening water crisis. But the Democratic Alliance says the strategy is a little more than a recycled blueprint with few concrete implementation measures. And the party argues that without accountability, urgent infrastructure repairs, and proper funding, the plan will fail to reverse years of water system failures. So we're joined now by Stephen Moore, or Stephen, I'm not sure how we pronounce it, but we'll find out. Democratic Alliance MP and the party spokesperson on water and sanitation to unpack why the DA believes the president's plan falls short. Mr. Moore, I'm not sure whether I should call you Stephen or Stephen, but I'm sure you can correct me, please.
2: Good evening. So this is Stephen. It's a Stephen with that difficult PH. Thank you so much for having me on your show.
1: It's a pleasure to have you, Stephen, and thank you so much for that correction. I'm never sure what to call a person who spells their name that way. It's usually Stephen, though.
2: I don't have an issue at all. I think it's one of those South Africa is full of complicated names with which they have difficulty, and you can either be upset or you just love the diversity of our country. So
1: absolutely. Well, we can't give it an indigenous language twist, so I'll have to leave it at that. It's too English. We'll leave it at that.
2: Yes.
1: So President Ramaphosa has described the National Water Action Plan as a roadmap to fixing South Africa's water crisis. What are the key pillars of the plan?
2: Let me start by saying that, you know, it would be very easy for us to just say that the plan is completely terrible. The plan from the president is just, you know, it isn't a useful plan, but that isn't the case. What he does is he revisits a lot of the useful elements from previous plans, because they've been plans beforehand. We've had a plan was put together in January 2024, another plan was put together in March 2025, and it's exactly what you think is in a plan to deal with water. So it's provide proper funding, it's maintain your infrastructure, it's have a non-revenue water. So non-revenue water is lost water, so water lost to leaks or to stolen water. I mean, it's every municipality must have a plan to actually deal with that. You know, it's all very sensible little bits and pieces. It's just it's all been done before, and I think that instead of having accelerated elements that would be able to actually fix the problem, Johannesburg and Etiquini are two excellent examples. The president has been intervening in both of the municipalities since last year. They've identified all of the exact same issues as this new plan identifies. And both Johannesburg and Etiquini are worse in terms of their water situation this year, after a year of the president's intervention, or over a year, I should say, than they were last year. So my concern is not the elements of the plan, because they're finding ways to fund prioritizing maintenance. But a plan on paper doesn't achieve anything. You actually have to have a bit of punch, a bit of accountability in order to get people to implement the plan, because a lot of the stuff they're saying in this plan was required, absolutely required, to be done by the last plan and the plan before that. And if they weren't done when there were mandatory requirements in the previous plans, I see no reason why this plan has got anything different as it currently stands. And obviously the plan can evolve, and we're encouraging the president to do so.
1: from what you're telling me, it sounds a lot of regurgitation or rehashing of something that's already been there. So basically what we're saying is that it's a recycle plan. It lacks implementation and accountability. So the party says it will write to Parliament's Portfolio Committee to oversee the presidency to challenge the plan. What are you hoping that intervention will achieve?
2: So we've actually already written to the parliamentary, because we said we would do it, and we have, mm-hmm. and we've got a response. It doesn't look like we're going to get that first meeting we're aiming for on the 14th, but hopefully we'll get the next one. Where they're going to make this a focus of the plan. And it's really to understand the plan, because the plan is a 10-11 page document, with about five of the pages are just the ordinary fluff of any government document where you have to position it within any document is the same. So it's really got about six pages of actual substance. And again, those are very broadly pulling together, like you say, a rehash of existing plans. What we're hoping to do is to push for real implementation targets, as in what are we going to hold municipalities to account? 105 of the 144 water services authorities, which are municipalities that are allowed to run their own water, 105 of 144 are in bad to crisis levels. That's the vast majority of them. And we need to actually know, okay, it's good, so there's a plan to fix it. Now let's talk specifics. I think there needs to be clear, measurable, municipality-specific targets. So if I'm in Etiquini, I need to know what it is. If I'm in Makanda in the Eastern Cape, which has dire water problems, I want to know specifically what are we fixing, specifically what are the deadlines. And there needs to be some transparency, some regular public progress. And I don't think, again, that the substance of the plan, the ideas he's got, are fine. What we're saying is we want him to go further now and go, okay, you've got your broad plan. Now let's drill down into the specifics, and we want you to put it to the public. We want you to be able to commit the municipalities to these implementable targets, to provide progress updates on these things. And this includes things like ring fencing. Ring fencing is an absolute critical thing where when you and I pay for our water, it goes to the municipality, but most municipalities mm-hmm. spend it on other things. So we're saying it must be ring-fenced so that it can be spent on ensuring the water supply continues. Mm-hmm. But I suppose the final thing to say to the president is, once you've got these targets, once you've given us deadlines, we also want to know what consequences there are going to be if municipalities don't comply, because the reality is they didn't comply with the last plan and they didn't comply with the plan before that. So without some form of consequences, I don't see why these delinquent municipalities, and I include the big ones, Johannesburg, Tshwane, Etiquini, Mangaung, if they weren't willing to pay attention to the previous plans without real consequences for failure, you know, we're not going to see a real change.
1: Now, at today's briefing, you pointed to long-standing infrastructure failures, including a major water leak in Bryanston that reportedly went unrepaired for 2 years. What does that tell us about the current state of water governance?
2: That's a particular personal frustration. I chose that site personally because I'd been there last year in August when we were hammering Joburg for their taking money away from Joburg Water. And at that point, it was already over a year old. So it's probably more than 2 years. And it was hilarious because, of course, Johannesburg realized Helen Ziller and I were going to be on site. And they rushed a Joburg Water team to try and fix the site. When they realized they couldn't fix it, they started to fill in the hole to try and hide the site from us, somehow thinking we wouldn't know where it was. And in doing so, they broke the water main just as Helen Ziller was going in front of cameras to speak. We couldn't have paid for better publicity when they damaged their own infrastructure on camera. But it shows multiple things. One, it says we aren't getting to long leaks like these. We aren't getting to many of the leaks. And that creates a huge amount of lost water. Joburg loses between 400 and 500 million liters of drinkable water a day. A day. In a water-scarce country, that's completely unacceptable. And Etiquini is another example. I just like to give different examples from other areas because I can be very Gauteng focused. But Etiquini is currently losing, I think, 55.4% of their water. So even more than Joburg is. And that's not sustainable. You can't run a business where I make two burgers and I throw one in the bin and then try and make my profit off the other one. It's not a way you can work. And to be blunt, we just don't have the spare water. In Etequini, Ugu District and Etequini often have water shortages because Mgeni just can't provide enough water. In
1: Gauteng,
2: Rand water is... We have had 11 water outages in my area in Joburg in July. 11 water outages in July alone.

0: it's getting worse despite the president's intervention in Joburg, despite the previous plans. And that's why we have to say we can't just allow a plan to be a plan, because without consequences, without actual implementation, we are wasting money even developing these things. I'm going to get myself upset in a second here, because it's affecting you, it's affecting
1: yes,
0: these
1: no,
0: key
1: I,
0: areas.
1: I totally understand.
0: Yeah.
1: Living in Itegweni and smack bang in the middle of where we have water situations almost every day, some part of where I live will not have water for a period of time, sometimes for a few hours, sometimes for weeks on end. So the DA has also indicated that it is prepared to pursue legal action to compel authorities to act. What court interventions are you seeking, and against whom?
0: So we've already gone to court with regards to Johannesburg to force them to implement their own plan. They have a water resources plan to repair the infrastructure in the city. They put in place a really good plan. They just need to. It was accepted by council, by the ANC, by the whole coalition who runs Joburg, and supported by the DA, because again, it's a good plan. They just aren't implementing it. They put in place a plan that they aren't implementing. So we've gone to court to try and force them to implement that plan. It's a test case. We're treating it very much as a test case for the country. Across the country, in any ward, any municipality that hasn't implemented ring fencing, I mentioned ring fencing, where water revenue must go to water resources. We've been putting in place motions for councils to adopt such. And I think actually in Itegweni yesterday, you can correct me if I'm wrong, but I think we actually put forward a motion to have ring fencing implemented in Itegweni, and it was accepted by council. Obviously, there's going to be some steps to get where we need to get in terms of that.
1: Yeah.
0: But we're fighting and we're getting some progress. But at the same time, when we hit major roadblocks, like in Joburg, we will go to court. The problem is with 105 of the municipalities, there's just so many municipalities to fight. It's almost an unreasonable task. That's why we need the president's plan to be better.
1: Yeah. Okay. One last question, and you've got 30 seconds to answer, is your party's also raised concerns that the city of Johannesburg allegedly transferred 3.4 billion rand out of Johannesburg's water account, leaving it with zero balance. What impact has that had on maintenance, infrastructure investment, and reliable water supply for residents?
0: It's been dire. Joburg Water owes 1.8 billion rand in creditor obligations. You can imagine how many projects that is that have stalled, because if you don't pay your projects, they don't work. And that means across the city, they've got people like me who are suffering with, like I say, 11 outages in 1 month. So I'm hoping they start giving Joburg Water their money again, because as a resident, we're in a dire situation.
1: Stephen Moore, Democratic Alliance MP and spokesperson on water and sanitation, thank you so much for joining us and for sharing your insights on a very critical issue. We really appreciate your time. Thank you.
0: Thank you for having me. Appreciate it.
1: You're welcome. Thanks. Bye-bye. And that takes us to our Maghrib break here in Durban and also in Johannesburg in a few minutes. And I'll be back after the break, inshallah. Assalamu alaikum wa rahmatullahi wa barakatuh.

0: This Maghrib Adhan is brought to you by Africa Muslims Agency. Sponsor a water well for 17,000 rand or a borehole for 65,000 rand as a means of sadaqa jariyah for you or your loved ones.
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1: 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Narrated by Muslim.
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0: Today's broadcast of Surah Waqia was generously sponsored for the Isale Tawab of Nabi Sallallahu Alaihi Wasallam and all Marhumin. 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
1: The readout of the sick list is brought to you by Africa Muslims Agency. Sponsor a water well for 16,500 rand or a borehole in Africa or Afghanistan for 65,000 rand as a means of gaining shifa. We make dua that Allah grants all those who are sick shifa and a speedy recovery. Africa Muslims Agency. Empowering, educating, inspiring.
2: The virtues of visiting the sick. Hazrat Abu Huraira radiallahu anhu reports that Rasulullah sallallahu alaihi wasallam said, "Whomsoever visits a sick person or visits his brother for the sake of Allah Ta'ala, a caller calls out, 'You have done good. Your footsteps are blessed, and you have prepared an abode in Jannah.'"
0: Assalamu alaikum warahmatullahi wabarakatuh. This is the Sikh List on Radio Islam International. From Indonesia, we have Isan Reis Patel, Sharaz Patel, Nazim Hassan, Hasina Musa, Sumaya Musa Ismail, Ghulam Khalid Khaus, Noor Jahan Saib, Kabulka, and Nadia Musa. From Indonesia South, we have Yunus Khan. From El Dorado Park, we have Badrunisha Becher and Rahmat Ali. From Mazarul, we have Fatima Osman. From Ridgeway, we have Munira Ahmed Magda. From Albak, we have Zunaid Yunus Baam. From Manchester Hills, we have Zuhra Banu Bakas. From Bosmont, we have Zulfa Snyders. From Johannesburg, we have Fajira Kader, Farira Bibi Amin Ali, Ahmed Saeed, and Musa Hatia. From Durban, we have Aisha Bibi Lahair. From Cape Town, we have Tasneem Abaji and Muhammad Ilyas Hussein. From Mafikeng, we have Amina Chusab. And from the United Kingdom, we have Rumisa Vadvalia. May Allah subhanahu wa ta'ala grant us complete shifa.

0: 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This is the Community News on Radio Islam, Medium Wave 1548. The announcements that are aired on the Community News are a result of ICASA regulations. Radio Islam does not necessarily associate itself with any of the organizations, events, or programs that are aired in the Community News. 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
1: Assalamu alaikum wa rahmatullahi wa barakatuh. 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
2: The United Ulama Council of South Africa, through its Political Strategy Committee, invites all eligible voters to register or verify their voter registration details. 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
1: Welcome back. You are listening to the Daily Roundup. My name is Anisa Isak. Assalamu alaikum wa rahmatullahi wa barakatuh if you've just joined us. Have you ever looked at the world and wondered, is this fair or how is this fair? I know I have. And we've all seen people lie, cheat, oppress and hurt others, and yet somehow they seem to carry on with life as though nothing happened. Meanwhile, good people suffer, innocent people are wronged, and sometimes justice never seems to arrive. And it's one of life's biggest questions. As Muslims, though, we're blessed with something incredibly reassuring. We know that Allah's justice isn't limited to what we see in this world. In fact, this life is only one chapter of a much bigger story. And Allah says in the Quran, indeed, Allah does not wrong the people at all, but it is the people who wrong themselves. That verse immediately changes our perspective because injustice never comes from Allah, it comes from people. One narration that has always fascinated me is when Nabi sallallahu alayhi wa sallam was walking with Abu Dharr radiallahu anhu, and they saw two horned goats locking horns and fighting. Nabi sallallahu alayhi wa sallam asked Abu Dharr, do you know why they're fighting? And he replied, Allah and His Messenger know best. Nabi sallallahu alayhi wa sallam said, Allah knows and He will judge between them. Imagine that, Allah will judge between two goats. If Allah's justice extends to animals, then how could He possibly overlook the injustice committed between human beings? Now that thought gives me enormous comfort, because sometimes we carry wounds that nobody else knows about. Sometimes we've been betrayed, we've been lied to, we've been cheated. Sometimes people have taken our rights and simply walked away. But Allah never walks away. Nabi sallallahu alayhi wa sallam said, the rights will be restored to those to whom they are due on the day of resurrection, even to the extent that the hornless sheep will receive retaliation from the horned sheep. And that tells me something very profound. Nothing is forgotten. Nothing slips through Allah's knowledge. Nothing. Allah also tells us something else that is deeply comforting. Whoever does an atom's weight of good will see it, and whoever does an atom's weight of evil will see it. An atom's weight? Think about that. The smallest act of kindness, the smallest injustice, the tiniest little lie, the smallest charity. Every single one has been recorded. And Allah also reminds us, no bearer of burden shall bear the burden of another. Each one of us is accountable for our own actions. I won't answer for yours, and you won't answer for mine. Allah's justice is perfect because it is completely personal. Now, there's something I think we often misunderstand. Sometimes we ask, why doesn't Allah punish people immediately? Well, the reality is that Allah gives people time. Time to repent, time to change, time to return the rights of others. But that doesn't mean there are no consequences. Many people experience the results of their actions in this world through broken relationships, loss of trust, anxiety, loneliness, or other hardships. Yet the ultimate account belongs to the Day of Judgment. One of the most powerful warnings from Nabi sallallahu alayhi wa sallam came just a few days before he passed. He said that if we wronged another person, we should settle it today, because on the Day of Judgment, there will be no money to pay people back. Instead, people will be paid from our good deeds. And if those good deeds run out, their sins may be placed upon us. That completely changes how I think about relationships. Because it's not just about praying or fasting or giving charity. It's about how we treat people. Nabi sallallahu alayhi wa sallam then asks his companions, do you know who the bankrupt person is? And they thought it was someone who had lost all their wealth. But he said, the truly bankrupt person is someone who arrives on the Day of Judgment with mountains of prayer, fasting and charity, but also a record of insulting people, slandering them, taking their wealth, hurting them, and violating their rights. Those victims are then compensated from that person's good deeds. And if there are no good deeds left, their sins are transferred to the oppressor. That's a hadith that makes me stop and reflect, because sometimes we become so focused on our worship that we forget about our character. We forget our tongue. We forget how we treat our families, how we speak to our colleagues. We forget the rights of our neighbors. But Islam teaches that worship and character can never be separated. The beautiful part, though, is that Allah's justice is always accompanied by His mercy. If a person sincerely repents, returns people's rights, and changes their ways, Allah's mercy is beyond anything we can imagine. And finally, there's another narration that I find absolutely remarkable. Nabi sallallahu alayhi wasallam said that Allah will declare on the Day of Judgment, "I am the King, I am the Judge. None of the people of paradise shall enter paradise while anyone from the people of hell has a claim against him. And none of the people of hell shall enter hell while anyone from the people of paradise has a claim against him until justice has been done, even if it is only for a slap." Even a slap. SubhanAllah. That tells me there is no small injustices with Allah. Everything matters. Every action matters. Every word matters. So before I leave you today, I'd like to reflect on one final verse. Allah says, "Today we shall seal their mouths, and their hands will speak to us, and their feet will testify to what they used to earn." On that day, every action will speak for itself, every truth will come to light, and every person will recognize the absolute perfection of Allah's judgment. So if you've been wronged, don't lose hope. Allah knows, Allah sees, Allah remembers. And if we've wronged someone ourselves, let's not wait. Let's apologize, let's return what belongs to others, let's make things right while we still have the opportunity. Because one thing is certain, Allah's justice may not always arrive when we expect it, but it is never absent. And I think that's another lesson for us today, inshallah. And I have to thank my brother Akram all the way in Gaza for teaching me that lesson. Alhamdulillah. Well, now Pakistan-administered Kashmir remains politically fragile following months of unrest sparked by soaring inflation, electricity tariffs, governance concerns, and demands for greater accountability. Although the large-scale protests that gripped the region have subsided, underlying tensions remained unresolved, with questions continuing over political representation, economic hardship, security, and Islamabad's handling of the territory. Joining us this evening to unpack the latest developments on what lies ahead is political analyst Mr. Faisal Sherjan. Mr. Faisal Sherjan, assalamu alaikum wa rahmatullahi wa barakatuh, and welcome to the show.
2: Thank you. Walaikum assalam. I was just listening to you just while waiting, and you're absolutely right. Injustices, no matter how small, need resolution. And resolution cannot be through the use of force.
1: Yes.
2: I mean, in terms of what you've just introduced, Pakistan-administered Kashmir is supposedly a free nation. It has its own constitution. It has its own territorial boundaries. And it is supposed to be a free country. But the truth is that it is administered much like Indian-occupied Kashmir is administered, in this case from Islamabad. And the organic movement of the people of Kashmir in the form of the Joint Awami Action Committee, which started last year sometime, was for legitimate demands of the people of Kashmir, of the Pakistani-administered Kashmir. And it is now spiraled into a very oppressive manner, with people are dying every day. Yes, Anisa.
1: Yes, I mean, we don't think about it that way, but when you do actually, you know, bring it to someone's attention, it actually makes you sit up and think, is that what we're seeing Pakistan-administered Kashmir at the moment? Because one doesn't look at it that way. You assume, specifically for someone like me that doesn't live in the area or far from it, that it's run by Pakistan, so you wouldn't see the injustices that you would see from India-administered Kashmir. And yet here you are giving us an idea, and it really makes you sit up and wonder, okay, so what exactly is happening? Now, how would you describe the situation today with what's happening? I mean, we've seen all the riots taking place and, you know, just all the elections and what exactly is happening? How immediate, you know, how is the crisis eased? Or are there still underlying tensions that remain? What is the situation today?
2: What we need to look at is the context and what is the background to it, right? So 4 years ago, the legitimate elected government of Pakistan, led by Imran Khan, was brought down through a vote of no confidence, supposedly a constitutional manner. But the reality is that it was actually orchestrated from Washington. Mm. And it is part of the greater Israel endeavor. So Zionism is not limited to Palestine, and it is not limited to Palestinians. It is a manner of displacement, of capture of resources, of imposition of power. And Zionism is very much in Pakistan at the moment. We have, in the shape of the field marshal, self-styled field marshal, a mentally deranged, sociopathic, narcissistic person. It is a consequence of that, that what we are seeing in Pakistan for the last 4 years. Punjab was brutalized. Mm-hmm. The PTI, which is the Pakistan Tehreek-e-Insaf, has been attacked again and again. He's not been able to dismantle it because there is a very strong organic reality to the party that Imran Khan created. And it's not just a party, it is a philosophy, an ideology built on the concept of justice, of humanity and self-esteem. And this is what's happening now. It's spilled over into Azad Jammu and Kashmir, where the real issue is that the Legislative Assembly there is controlled through 12 seats which are not part of the Azad Jammu and Kashmir territory. These are people outside of Azad Jammu and Kashmir living in different parts of Pakistan, and they are styled as refugees from the original Jammu and Kashmir. And the people of Kashmir are saying our fate cannot be decided by these people. There is no justification to bring them into the Legislative Assembly and control the Assembly through these 12 people, which is what has been happening since 1974, when this whole constitution, the interim constitution of Azad Jammu and Kashmir, was actually brought into law. Zulfikar Ali Bhutto was the Prime Minister of Pakistan at that time. He actually wanted to make Azad Jammu and Kashmir another province of Pakistan. That was resisted by the Kashmiris at that time. And mm-hmm. it became an independent territory. But in reality, the intelligence agencies control it through these 12 seats. And these 12 people who get elected again and again have really nothing to do with the people of Kashmir. They're just brought into the Legislative Assembly because the total size of the Assembly is 53 seats. And 33 are elected from the Azad Jammu and Kashmir territory. And they have to be residents of AJK, whereas these 12 can be anywhere in Pakistan, right? And when you add these two up, it becomes evident that this 12 seats carries all the weight, and that is why there is this whole impasse. But the Kashmiri people are very clear in their minds that they don't want their fate to be decided by somebody who's not part of their community.
1: Yes. Well, that's a good lesson in history for us, because I think, you know, we look at Kashmir and we see it either being led by Pakistan or by India. And for someone like me that doesn't really look at the history unless we, you know, learning it or we have to be exposed in this manner, then alhamdulillah, we can understand where a lot of the frustration and the grievances are coming from. Now, when Pakistan is right at this particular moment, and for the past few years, we've seen Pakistan facing serious economic challenges nationally. How are these pressures affecting Pakistan-administered Kashmir, and what impact are they having on public sentiment?
2: Pakistan is on the brink of being a failed state. It is already defaulted, right? Economically, it has defaulted. It is surviving on the largesse of Saudi Arabia, to some extent China, right? And the IMF and, you know, the Western powers who actually have their own agenda, right? So they want this entire region to be destabilized. And that is why they're just pumping in enough money to keep it afloat, right? That is how this current field marshal, who Trump keeps calling his favorite field marshal, right? That says it all of what exactly is happening. You cannot have economic stability without political stability. It's not possible. There is no investment coming in. We have the worst social indicators for the last 25, 30 years, right? And Pakistan has never been in this state economically also. So it is quite evident that this whole scheme of things, which started on the 9th of April 2022, is now coming to a head. So you've got Balochistan, which is completely out of control now, right? The forces of Pakistan, who've been there since 1974, no longer have control over it. You have growing terrorism in Khyber Pakhtunkhwa. Mm-hmm. Even yesterday, you know, 10 policemen died as a result of a terrorist attack. And now you have Azad Jammu and Kashmir, right, where people are being killed every day. And these are unarmed protesters. A young man who is doing his PhD,

0: to prevent further unrest or even try and bring some sort of order back to the country?
1: You know, when you look at the constitution of Pakistan, there is something called the Objectives Resolution, which is now part of the constitution. Mm-hmm. And it says in the first paragraph, it says, sovereignty over all the universes belongs to Allah.
0: Mm.
1: And he has placed that in a trust with the people of Pakistan. Sovereignty belongs to Allah, placed as a trust in the people of Pakistan. It is the people of Pakistan who must decide their future. They must have the right to choose who is going to govern in their name. They have the total absolute right according to the constitution, which is what keeps any state together. Even in the definition of the state, it is the people of Pakistan. So unless you give the people of Pakistan their fundamental rights, their right to choose their own representatives, nothing will stabilize. And no matter how much oppressive power you use, at the end, you will lose. I mean, you know, while back in history, Imam Hussein was declared a fitna al-Kharij by the Yazid of that time. And today, anybody who raises his voice is declared fitna al-Kharij. This cannot go on. Mm. This just cannot go on. It is not tenable.
0: Well, it seems that, you know, I can't think of a country at the moment that cannot can say that they are in a good place. I mean, every country has its ups and downs. But one of the questions that I wanted to ask is, what is happening with the fate of Imran Khan at the moment? Because he plays a major part with what's happening in the country and what could happen should he be out and able to once again rule in the country.
1: Sister, Imran Khan was kidnapped rather than even arrested the 5th of August 2023, right? And it's no coincidence that it's happened then. Gaza, the false flag of 7th October, happened just a few months later. Since then, Imran Khan has been held in more or less 100% solitary confinement. Mm-hmm. He has no access to the outside world. Even his family is not allowed to meet him. His doctors are not allowed to meet him. His lawyers are not allowed to meet him. He was the strongest voice. He would have, even in the Epstein files, his mention is in the most dangerous opponent of Israel. That tells you why Imran Khan is still being held in jail, why he is the missing person. He's the most famous missing person of Pakistan. We don't know whether, you know, there is no proof of life. We don't know even whether he is in good health. We don't know what exactly is happening. All we keep hearing is from different sources who keep selling out, you know, putting out disinformation also. So we keep hearing, you know, that they're trying to offer him this or that. And he said no to everything because he believes, he has faith. He has impeccable, unshakable faith that Allah is the final arbiter of everything. And he believes in that. And that is why he stays firm. No matter how much they've tortured him, he has remained firm. So his voice would have made a huge difference, not just to Pakistan, but to the Muslim world. Right? It is the Muslim world right now, which is on fire everywhere. There is no stability anywhere. Right? It is borrowed stability. It is paid for stability, whether it's this defense pact or that defense pact. And that is the reality. And we all know this. We all see what's happening, you know, emanating out of Israel. We see what is happening in terms of, you know, the insidious rise of Zionism everywhere in the world. Like I said, it's not limited to Palestine. Yeah. It is now in our own homes.
0: Well, we really do appreciate you making time to speak to us this evening. And, you know, we'd like to keep up and find out more about what's happening as time goes on. I can't say that we, you know, we can always have long chats. Unfortunately, time is of the essence. But it's nice to know what's happening in the other parts of the world, especially within the Muslim world. You know, there are lots of people from Pakistan who do live here in South Africa who want to listen, want to know what's happening. And so we like to keep people updated. And I really do appreciate you making time. I know it's late in Pakistan, so we really do appreciate you making time for us.
1: Thank you, sister. Thank you. Thank you for inviting me.
0: You're welcome. Assalamu alaikum.
1: Wa alaikum assalam.
0: And that was Brother Faisal Sher Jan. He's a political analyst and commentator on Pakistan.

on Kashmir and South Asian affairs, and he's just giving us some insight into what's happening in Pakistan-administered Kashmir at the moment. We're going to take a short break, and then we're going to catch up with another Faisal. This is Dr. Faisal Suleiman. He is the chairperson of the South African Muslim Network, and we're going to be talking to him about why South Africa's Muslims need a strategic legal defense fund.

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1: Now, as Islamophobic rhetoric becomes more visible online and concerns grow over incidents targeting Muslims and Muslim institutions in South Africa, the South African Muslim Network, SAMNET, is launching a strategic legal resources fund. Chair of SAMNET, Dr. Faisal Suleiman, joins us to explain why legal intervention has become essential and how this initiative aims to protect the constitutional rights and dignity of the Muslim community. Dr. Faisal, assalamu alaikum wa rahmatullahi wa barakatuh, and welcome to the show.
2: Wa alaikum salam wa rahmatullahi wa barakatuh, Anissa. Thank you so much for having me.
1: Always a pleasure talking to you. Now, you know, ever since I joined SAMNET and became aware of what was happening in the Muslim community, one of the things that we saw little of was Islamophobia. But over the recent few weeks, we've seen it rear its very ugly head here in South Africa in a way I don't think many of us expected, or maybe we did, but we kind of put it on the back burner. What prompted SAMNET to establish a dedicated strategic legal resources fund now, and what does it say about the current climate facing Muslims here in South Africa?
2: You know, Anissa, about 10 or 15 years ago, we did a sort of a open Islam evening in one of the schools here in the Durban North area.
1: Mm.
2: And one of the participants, we had some Christian people come in, etc. And one of the participants, as we were, you know, after we did all our talks and everything else, said to me, you know, in our church we have a live link up with from Israel at least once a month or every couple of weeks. And I remember someone who did my burglar guard, the colored gentleman, also about 20, 25 years ago, who said to me, was a pastor on the side. And he said he was taking bus tours, fully paid for bus tours, and this is at least 23, 24 years ago, to Israel, and it was fully paid tours, and it was a very sanitized tour, you know, and we know, Sam, there's plenty of research where the Israeli lobby was taking journalists for years on free trips, suppers, breakfasts, but trips to Israel. A lot of the companies, Investec, etc., do mentoring, IT mentoring and business mentoring, and they're taking the crop or the peak of the crop of young black students, scholars, putting them in their private schools and developing that class of people who are then basically aligned to and obligated, in fact, in many cases, to Jewish people and to the Zionist cause. So that Islamophobia, that Christian Zionism, has basically been growing quietly within churches, etc., for the past probably 30, 35 years. We are seeing that manifest. I mean, you only one of our close doctors, very, very firm, non-Muslim but Palestinian activist, told me last Wednesday night, you know, he's got a very large cult practice in Greenwood, from Greenwood Park, Bride, in this area around us in Durban.
1: Yes.
2: And he said, you know, because we were talking about the attacks on March and March, particularly in the Overport area, targeting Muslim businesses in the past few days. And he said, you know, my colored patients, they all Christians, strong Christians, they hate Islam. They dislike Muslims. Then I'm embarrassed to say it, but it's the truth.
1: Mm.
2: So this is the work of years and years of infiltration, of funding, of tours to Israel, of link-ups in churches, live link-ups with, you know, Christian Zionism and funding and etc. And so it's been there, it just didn't have the opportunity to be exposed. The ICJ case turned everything. You see, you know, even though we had BDS movements and pro-Palestinian stances from President Mandela onwards, the ANC didn't really do too much. You know, he didn't really close the embassy. He didn't stop exports of weapons or exports of gold and everything else to Israel. He didn't really interfere in that respect very, very much. Sure, there were the public statements and, you know, ANC support for the Palestinian cause, etc., etc. The ICJ case turned things completely on its head. It showed the world. You see, a very simplistic example, Anissa, is now, who would have thought before Iran, not let's leave the fiqh issue and the religious aspect out of it. Mm-hmm. Who would have thought when you see the might of the American warships and whether it's documentaries or movies or podcasts or whatever, the might of this, you know, I mean, people will remember in the run-up to the first bombing, all those 5-6 aircraft carriers going on, right? And we know what they did all over the world. Who would have thought that one country for sanctions for the past since 1979 could stand up? Who would think they could? I mean, Israel had impunity for the past 70 years. These F-16s would bomb and kill and maim and flatten Gaza, and then the troops would walk in. Who would have thought? Now, these two examples, South Africa with the ICJ case, in spite of all the ANC's problems, the internal difficulties, stood up and said no. And since then, people will know that many other countries joined South Africa's case in ICJ. Now, what do you do? You need to break the ANC. You need to break the Muslim spirit. You have to get us. You know, if you demonize the messenger, the message loses credibility. That is essentially the thrust of the Islamophobia. So now, whether it's using the march and march people, bots, paid agents, AI, all of these automated responses, we're seeing a flurry of Islamophobic comments, hate speeches, people coming out of the woodwork. Now, to answer the question, you know from your time at SEMNET, and we have this, you can't rely on volunteers. We have approached lawyers for many, many years to say, help us with a legal letter to the SABC. Mm-hmm. Help us with a legal letter to the school. Help us, you know. And some say, yeah, okay, see when I get a chance. Others, hey, I'm just too busy. You know, it goes on your file with volunteer versus paid work, paid clients. You know, yes, which one takes priority. So we realize that when you look at every forum, Mahasabha, the Hindu Mahasabha, when you look at Solidarity and the most glaring example, Jewish Board of Deputies, how they've used the law to frighten, intimidate, and push people. Now, we don't want to go the other extreme, but until we believe that we make an example of some of these Islamophobes, people will remember the Penny Sparrow case, all that. Mm-hmm. Remember, yes, those fines put a big stop. Even Mr. Malema with the Kill the Boer, Kill the Afrikaner song, right? It put a stop to all of that because now suddenly there's fine, there's potential jail sentences, etc. At the moment, attacking Islam is a free for all. There's no consequence. Yes. So we realize that we cannot now rely on lawyers, on volunteers, and people, you know, if and when they get time, some are well-meaning, they just don't have the time, etc. We really like, from my own experience as past president of the IMA, you know, when we're paying nurses and we're paying doctors and paying optometrists, work gets done. We're only relying on volunteers. It was never going to be enough. Mm-hmm. And we believe the same thing now. The time has come for us to hire an attorney, whether either full-time or, you know, as the case demands. And I'm sure then once the attorney is there to do the groundwork, the spade work, do all of this, so we'll get an advocate to volunteer sometime, etc. But the original initial groundwork has to be done, and we believe we can't wait for volunteers now. We want to establish this fund, and of course we appeal to people for funding. Mm-hmm. And we've got one lawyer who said he'll help us to manage the account in terms of, you know, the valid expenses and this and that, because it's an amanat, having other people's money. And from there, inshallah, we can then make an example of a few of these cases of Islamophobia and put a stop to it. You know, it's amazing, Anissa, we've put up with this as a community. Every forum, Solidarity, Jewish Board of Deputies would not have tolerated 5% of what we've tolerated.
1: Mm-hmm. What kind of cases will the fund support, and how can strategic litigation through like Equality Court help deter hate speech or incitement and discrimination?
2: So at the moment, you know, there's plenty of people who are just posting, not on this one, grossly misleading, grossly Islamophobic, as in attacking Muslims for being Muslim, associating us with all sorts of things. And one or two posts that I've seen, guys have openly said, wait till we finish with the foreigners, we're coming to burn you out next, or we take your stops. That is incitement to violence, right? So it does need then tracking that person on social media, and opening a case of criminal injuria, of incitement to violence, whatever other you know, legal mechanisms the lawyers will know better to charge the person and to make it public. So word goes around, and we just have to make an example of a few, I think. But it needs money to do it. So that would be you know, the first places. And then inshallah, I mean, that you know, there's plenty of work. You'll know from your days as well. We constantly get people being harassed. We have a case now in the northwest somewhere, a Muslim revert who reverted Africana in an Africana department, having a horrific time.
1: Yes.
2: With discrimination. She, you know, because she was Christian, became Muslim, won't let her dress that way, harassing her, all of these things. Now, we've done volunteer work there and advised and this and that, but I went to Jamiat and put her on to this and that. Eventually, you know, she just, as a clerk, she can't afford, you know, eventually that kind of Islamabad, well, you know, if there are funding and people agree, the donors, then we can say, right, here's an attorney to represent you, to take to send a stiff letter to your employers to say we'll take you to court, and I think that will solve the problem. But we need this, you know, we don't envisage this is going to be used for people, you know, divorce matters and family disputes and all of that. That is not what this is about. It is going to be highly restrictive, just like we restrict our bursaries to political science, to media, to journalism. You know, we're going to restrict this for that use. It will not be used as a workup fund, for example, for people's other issues. That, you know, there's Tanzap and there's other jamiats, etc. for that.
1: Mm-hmm. What message would you like to leave with individuals and organizations considering supporting the initiative?
2: You know, we're going to reach a stage where discrimination is going to become so easy, and so it's not something you have to be ashamed about. It's not something you have to hide. Just like Trump turned white supremacy, he gave it legitimacy. He brought it into the mainstream thought process, and that it's okay to be a white racist in America, right, with ICE and everything else. We're going to reach a stage where this thinking and is going to prevail so much that whether it's business opportunities, whether it's applying at university, applying for jobs, it's going to become, the discrimination is going to become rampant and affect us in all aspects of our lives. Mm-hmm. And then we'll be sitting back, it'll be far too late. So, you know, I think we need to put pressure. I was also part of the meeting with UKSA, that was the acting Minister of Police. We made the same points about the training of the police with foreign intelligence agencies. All of these things, Islamophobia doesn't develop overnight. You know, in Rwanda, the discrimination didn't happen overnight. Slow process, and then the matches comes that lights the fire. So here we have to nip it in the bud now. As we say to organizations, you have to, even our soft dawah efforts like Mosque Open Day to address Islamophobia, we have to attach a very strong soft dawah component to all our activities, reaching out, invite the police to the mosques, talk to them, you know, on Mosque Open Days. Or the other thing we'd like to say to people is one of the ways of addressing Islamophobia, call them on Open Day. Call them to, you know, join the Mosque Open Day on Heritage Day. Call the local police commissioner, the local police captain of the station, this, that. Talk to them, show them, discuss with them, you know. And you know, we don't take any funding. We don't draw any salaries, no stipend, no gratuities. Whatever money comes there gets used. And I'm hoping people will see the benefit of this and will donate. We can't just feed and put boreholes the whole day. We need to be proactive. And we're hoping that we will get some, you know, donations enough to start paying some attorneys to put, you know, take on these cases, inshallah.
1: All right, inshallah. Jazakallah khair for your time and for the efforts that have been put in. I think this is very important. And like you said, it needs to be nipped in the bud because we can't let it continue without doing anything about it. Too many people are at risk, too many lives at risk. And more importantly, I think the diversity and unity in the country is also being put asunder. So it's good that we do something like this. Jazakallah khair. Much appreciate you making time for us. Assalamu alaikum.
2: Jazakallah for the time. Wa alaikum salam wa rahmatullahi wa barakatuh.
1: And that was Dr. Faisal Suleiman, the chairperson of the South African Muslim Network, talking to us about the strategic legal fund used particularly for resource fund, that is, to be used for Islamophobia. So cases of Islamophobia that could take place here in our country, inshallah. We're going to take a short break. When we come back, we should be talking to Dr. Ambrose Igboke. And we're going to be talking about the South African-Nigeria tensions. And that's now a xenophobia case that we'll be talking about.

0: Now, South Africa's recent anti-immigrant violence has triggered a diplomatic storm with Nigeria, accusing Pretoria of failing to adequately protect African migrants and questioning the state's response. While both countries have pledged closer cooperation, the crisis has reignited difficult questions about migration, crime, unemployment, and whether the African Union should play a bigger role. We're joined now by Dr. Ambrose Igboke, a communication scholar, journalist, broadcaster, and public relations consultant, to unpack the growing tensions and what they mean for South Africa, Nigeria, and the continent. Dr. Ambrose, good evening. Welcome to the show.
1: Good evening. It's good to be here.
0: Well, thank you for making time. Now, Nigeria has accused South Africa of failing to protect African migrants. How damaging is this dispute for relations between Africa's two biggest economies?
1: Well, it is very damaging, particularly when you remember the role that Nigeria played during the apartheid era in support of South Africa and in making sure that the apartheid regime was removed from Africa. Nigeria committed over $60 billion and opened its to South Africa coast, opened its borders to South Africa refugees who were running away from the apartheid regime. And then we have been a big brother role to the independence of South Africa in 1994, when Nelson Mandela, we donated so much money and supported South Africa. Now, for South Africa to turn around and begin to behave this way to other Africans is very unfortunate indeed, knowing that the whole of African continent fought for South Africa. So it's a very huge disservice that President Cyril Ramaphosa will just sit behind and allow people to run amok in South Africa. If there are illegal immigrants, there are lawful processes to remove them from South Africa. If there are criminals, the courts are there to prosecute and convict. It is not in the place of people running around the streets of South Africa to convict individuals of crime, to accuse individuals of crime. South Africa is not a banana republic. South Africa is a lawful country, and the law must take its course in all ramifications.
0: How do both countries now move beyond competing narratives and rebuild trust?
1: I think Nigeria is not retaliating enough. Nigeria has just been nice and still playing the big brother role. For me, the High Commissioner of South Africa to Nigeria should have been expelled by now to ensure that Nigeria means business. But Nigeria is still pacifism. Nigeria is not retaliating the way it should be. And that is when it comes to big countries like South Africa, like United States of America, France, Britain, and other big countries. If you try this on their citizens, they'll go to war. They'll ensure that nobody tries it with their citizens. But Nigeria, being the big brother, as big as it is allowing the citizens to be killed, for their businesses to be closed, for them to be driven away like common refugees from a country where they are validly living. It's unfortunate. So I think that Nigeria should make it very clear to South Africa by ensuring that they can even send the ambassador of South Africa home, so that and recall the Nigerian High Commissioner to South Africa, so that South Africa can know that it is very, very, crucial in what they have done.
0: Yes. Now, South Africa successfully blocked Ghana's attempt to place xenophobic violence on the African Union agenda, instead calling for a broader discussion on migration. Was that a smart diplomatic move, or does it risk appearing to avoid accountability?
1: African Union, for now, for me, is a toothless bulldog. The African Union, for me, in the last decade, has been a union that African heads of states just come there to drink tea and make speeches, and then there are sideline talks and the rest. African Union has lost its teeth. African Union cannot bite. African Union does not have any moral standing anymore to begin to, talk to African countries. It's unfortunate that African Union has degenerated to just a lame duck sitting there, nothing. For me, it's not going to work. African Union cannot do anything for now.
0: Now,
1: each country that has been affected, be it Mozambique, be it Ghana, be it Nigeria, to do retaliatory effort against South Africa, so that South African government can know that this is a serious issue.
0: Now, the recent talks between ministers Ronald Lamola from South Africa and Sola Enekano Laye produced commitments on cooperation, prosecution and dialogue. Are these likely then to translate into meaningful action on the ground, or are we just seeing, you know, diplomatic assurances again?
1: No, those are just diplomatic. They're not even diplomatic assurances. They're mere diplomatic niceties. They are just being nice, drinking tea and sitting in air-conditioned rooms and wearing suits and talking. It does not translate to anything. And that is why I still feel that Nigeria is too soft. The South African minister, I think, was still calling people criminals without prosecution. Is that how they call criminals in South Africa? Is there the courts that pronounce? Is it not the courts that pronounce people criminals? So if the minister at that level could brand people criminals without the courts giving that verdict, then you can see that the mindset is not just the people on the street. The people that are protesting on the street are empowered by people in government. If this is the cheap political way to score political points, I'm sorry, they're destroying the South African economy. And this will come to rebound negatively in the economy of South Africa.
0: So looking ahead then, what lessons should South African governments, or African governments, I should say, take from this crisis about managing migration, protecting foreign nationals, addressing unemployment, and also preventing public frustration from turning into violence?
1: I think the first thing is, first of all, the psychology of it. Because even the ruling party in South Africa, the government, were the ones that told the people, that amplified the fact that immigrants are taking the jobs of South Africans. That narrative, first of all, is negative. And that is what caused the people to feel that, oh, they are losing jobs because foreigners. It is not true. How many foreigners are in South Africa? How many jobs are in South Africa? If foreigners came to South Africa and created wealth and created jobs, why are South Africans not doing the same thing? But the government was convenient enough, even in their speeches, to tell the people that it's foreigners taking that. So first of all, is to stop such xenophobic narrative. It's xenophobic. And what also Africans have noticed is that this xenophobia is just for Africans. The whites, the Caucasians that are in South Africa are not being affected. It's only the African, black Africans that have been affected. So there's something wrong somewhere. And I think that by this time, it's about your esteem, self-esteem, the low self-esteem of black South Africa towards their own black African brothers. Why are they not pursuing the people that the Boers that have been there for 500 years? So this is a good lesson for South Africa and for other African countries. I think it is clear that the battle that fought South Africa was a waste and there was a loss for them. And they start going to reevaluate the relationship between South Africa and other African countries. That if South Africa in Africa that was fought for could do this to other African countries, then relationships have to be reevaluated based on that going forward.
0: Dr. Ambrose Egbuike, thank you very much for talking to us. We really do appreciate you for joining us on the Daily Roundup this evening and for your insight. Thank you.
1: Thank you for having me on your show. It's a pleasure.
0: Thanks. Bye-bye.
1: Bye.
0: And that takes us to our news bulletin at 7, inshallah.
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3: Assalamu alaikum wa rahmatullahi wa barakatuh. It's Friday, the 31st of July, 2026, corresponding to Laylatul Sibt, the 17th of Safar, 1448. In local news, three suspects have been arrested following an armed confrontation with Johannesburg Metro Police Department officers in Boskrane and Linden. Police say officers tracked a vehicle linked to alleged vehicle theft and signal jamming after receiving an alert from the Vuma tracking camera system. When they approached the vehicle at a petrol station in Linden, the driver allegedly tried to flee while one of the passengers pointed a firearm at officers, prompting an exchange of gunfire. Two suspects were wounded and taken to hospital under police guard, while a third was arrested unharmed. Police have launched an investigation into the incident. In other local news, authorities are investigating the source of a strong sulfur-like smell reported across parts of Johannesburg with early indications suggesting the odour may have drifted into Gauteng from Mpumalanga. Officials say no local industrial incidents have been identified, and the smell is believed to be linked to hydrogen sulfide, a gas known for its distinctive rotten egg odour. While the levels detected are not expected to pose a serious health risk, authorities say some people may experience headaches and other mild side effects. The matter has been referred to the National Department of Forestry, Fisheries and the Environment for further investigation. Environmental health lecturer at the University of Johannesburg, Renee van Wyk, says residents should take precautionary measures while authorities work to determine the source of the smell.
4: While most residents may experience only nuisance effects, prolonged exposure concentrations could cause irritation of the eyes, the nose, and even for some vulnerable people, it can cause this respiratory discomfort. So smelling a pollutant doesn't necessarily mean that you're being exposed to dangerous levels, but it does mean that the source should be investigated.
3: On the African continent, at least 25 people have been killed and dozens more injured after a passenger bus overturned near the coastal town of Boumerdès, east of the Algerian capital, Algiers. Authorities say the cause of the crash remains under investigation, with the injured taken to nearby hospitals for treatment. Prime Minister Sifi Khrieb visited the scene, where emergency services continued rescue and recovery efforts. The tragedy is the latest in a series of deadly road incidents in Algeria, where nearly 3,900 people lost their lives in traffic crashes last year. In Palestine news, pressure is mounting on the British government to introduce a legally enforceable ban on trade and services linked to illegal Israeli settlements in the occupied Palestinian territories. Cross-party parliamentarians argue that continuing economic ties with the settlements undermines international law, with supporters pointing to countries such as Ireland and Spain that have already taken steps to restrict settlement trade. While the UK has strengthened its guidance warning businesses against operating in the settlements, campaigners say stronger legislative action is needed. British MP Shawkat Adams spoke about why he believes the UK should go beyond issuing guidance to businesses and legislate a complete ban on trade with illegal Israeli settlements.
5: We saw the outcome of the previous Prime Minister's stance on the whole situation. They're starting to make some apologies that maybe we didn't respond correctly and appropriately and acutely as fast as we should have. Now is the time for action, and we will continue to hold the government to account on that.
3: In world news, Ukraine has accused Russia of using a North Korean-made N-23 ballistic missile in a deadly strike that killed an entire family in what could be the first reported use of the weapon in the conflict in almost a year, if confirmed. The allegation comes as North Korea is believed to be deepening its military support for Moscow, while Ukraine continues to face shortages of advanced air defense systems amid ongoing Russian missile and drone attacks. First Post Carrie Johnson explains the significance of the alleged use of the North Korean N-23 missile and what it could mean for the war in Ukraine.
6: The KN-23 is a short-range ballistic missile that looks similar to Russia's Iskander. It runs on solid fuel, which allows it to be launched quickly. It also flies on a lower, more unpredictable path, making it harder for air defense systems to track and shoot down. Ivan can only be intercepted by the US-made Patriot air defense system. Kyiv continues to push for stronger air defenses to counter Russia's escalating missile attacks.
3: In finance news, the rand is trading at 16.55 to the dollar, 22.28 to the pound, 19.05 to the euro, and 4.41 to the Saudi rial. Gold is trading at $4,043.40 a fine ounce, and Brent crude oil at $87.75 a barrel. Our Salah times for tomorrow morning in Johannesburg: Fajr sets in at 5.28 a.m. and sunrise is at 6.48 a.m. And in Durban, Fajr sets in at 5.20 a.m. and sunrise is at 6.42 a.m. I am Juwairia Eksteen with your Radio Islam News. The time is 7 minutes past seven.
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Well, welcome back. You are listening to the Daily Roundup. Now, we were supposed to be talking to Brother Abubakar Ringquist, but unfortunately, he's not answering the phone at the moment, but we'll keep trying. And he was going to talk to us more about what was happening in Cape Town with their weekly Gaza campaigns, where they are keeping Gaza aware and alive so that people remember what is happening and come to the demonstrations, put together funding, and do what we can, inshallah. So there's weekly pickets that take place outside Parliament, to community demonstrations across the city, with volunteers continuing to raise awareness, engaging the public, and calling for justice, inshallah. So that's what he was supposed to talk to us about. He is the National Coordinator of Youth for Al-Quds, but unfortunately we can't seem to get him on the phone at the moment. But for now, we are going to take a listen to, there are a few chapters of in the Quran that are very direct and uncompromising. And one of those is Surah Al-Mas'ad. It is the only surah that specifically condemns a husband and wife by their deeds, serving as a timeless warning that neither wealth, family ties, nor social standing can shield anyone from the justice of Allah. And in today's reflection, Dr. Sheikh Haifa Yunus explores the powerful story of Abu Lahab's wife, who's remembered in the Quran not by her name, but by the title, the Carrier of Wood. What did she do to earn this description? And what lessons does her story hold for us today? Well, Dr. Yunus examines how gossip, malice, spreading harm, and hostility towards the truth can have devastating consequences, reminding us that our words, intentions, and actions shape not only our lives in this world, but our standing also in the hereafter, inshallah. Jazakallah khair for listening in this evening. From me, assalamu alaikum wa rahmatullahi wa barakatuh.

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Today, unfortunately, is the last day of Ramadan, and we're going to be ending our series with the last woman who her name was not mentioned in the Quran, but she was mentioned by her action, which is the worst action can a human being do. And this is the surah, the chapter 111, Suratul Masad, the fire flames. 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May the hands of Abu Lahab perish, and may he himself perish. Neither his wealth nor what he gained in this life will benefit him. He will be burned in a flaming fire, and so will his wife, the carrier of the firewood. Around her neck will be a rope of palm fiber. So no name, rather described by an action. So who is she? Her name is Arwa bint Harb bint Abi Sufyan. She is actually known as Ummu Jamil. And she's the wife of Abu Lahab and the sister of Abu Sufyan. Described also as Awra, like basically one-eyed. She was very well known, and may Allah make none of us known as the way she was known, that she was bold, loud in speech, and she had a sharp tongue. Belonged to one, although in spite that she belonged to one of the most honorable and wealthy families of Quraysh, she was the fierest enemy to our Rasul alayhi salatu wasalam. So why this surah was revealed? Because it is related to her and to Abu Lahab, not only to Abu Lahab. So when this surah is a Makki surah, was revealed in Mecca, in the early days of Mecca, when Allah subhanahu wa ta'ala ordered the Rasul alayhi salatu wasalam to go out publicly with calling people to worship Allah, basically to Islam. And the verse was, وَأَنذِرْ عَشِيرَتَكَ الْأَقْرَبِينَ. It was in Surah Al-Shu'ara, the poets, and it was 214. So what did he do? Of course, this is order from Allah, so he responded. And the hadith goes like that. It's in Al-Bukhari and Muslim. And it says, Rasul alayhi salatu wasalam, when this verse was revealed, he went out on the mountain of Safa. And he starts calling Banu, Banu, the clan of this, the clan of this, and the clan of this. So everybody was coming. And even those who couldn't come, they actually sent a messenger. And one of the people who attended was Abu Lahab. Abu Lahab and Quraysh, all they came, and he said, if I tell you there is a horseman coming from behind this mountain, will you believe me? And they said, yeah, we have never seen or heard about you, but you always a sadiqul amin. You are the trustworthy and the truthful. He said, well, I am going to warn you before a severe punishment. Abu Lahab said, is that why? And he said, actually, may you be perished. Is that what you called us for that? And he left, his wife was with him and left. And he said, may you be perished, tab. And Allah responded, tabbat yada abi lahabin wa tab. His hand may perish, and he perished completely. When she heard what Allah subhanahu wa ta'ala sent, this chapter in the Quran 111, Surah Al-Masad, she said, I am gonna go and humiliate Muhammad alayhi salatu wasalam. Subhanallah. And she came carrying a lot of like rocks, entered the haram, and close to the Kaaba there was Sayyidina Abu Bakr and Rasul alayhi salatu wasalam. She came in quickly, looked at Sayyidina Abu Bakr and said, where is your friend? By Allah, I hate him. By Allah, I'm going to hurt him. And then she recited, or she said a poetry. She was a poet. And she said, مُذَمَّمًا عَصَيْنَا وَأَمْرُهُ أَبَيْنَا وَدِينَهُ قَلَيْنَا. We disobeyed the disgraced one. Subhanallah, this is Ar-Rasul alayhi salatu wasalam. We rejected his commands and we despised his religion. And then she left. And the Rasul, and Sayyidina Abu Bakr looked at the Rasul alayhi salatu wasalam and said, why didn't she throw the rocks on you? And he said, she didn't see me. Allah made her blind. Subhanallah. So then Allah described her, حَمَّالَةَ الْحَطَبُ.
So this is how she is known. May Allah make none of us remember this way. What is this Hamalatul Hatab? They said physically she used to be, they were neighbors of Rasul alayhi salatu wasalam. So to make it even harder, she physically used to carry thorns and some broken wood, like firewoods, and throw it on the way of Rasul alayhi salatu wasalam. So when he walks, he will get hurt. But Allah protected him, and he didn't even feel what she had put and left on the road. So that's one. Second one is carrier of sins. It's what, in Arabic language, the beauty is that one word can have so many meanings. Hamalatul Hatab is one of the words the Arabs used, meaning she carries sins. Refer to the burden of what she is doing. She will be carrying it in dunya, but mainly also in the hereafter. The third one is used, it's Hamalat al-Hatab or Hamal al-Hatab, even for the man. It is usually used for the person who stir hatred and enmity between people. So she was doing this, stirring hatred toward the Rasul alayhi salatu wasalam, and making people, not only she hates him, but pushing people also to hate him. Subhanallah. And also it is used, Hamal or Hamalat al-Hatab is a word usually yahtubu, meaning yahtubu fil Medina. He bring destruction to the city or to the house or to where he lives. So she was actually bringing destruction to Quraysh by the way she's acting. Also, it's a moral parable, subhanallah. Both, subhanallah, it is used, and this is for us. It is used for the person who gossip and walk with tail bearing, because they literally ignite fire between people. Like when someone says something about someone and that person goes and tell him, what is the result? We ignite fire, hatred, enmity between them. So that's another meaning of تحمل الحطب or حمالة الحطب. Also they say the حمالة الحطب, on the day of judgment, she is going to be carrying a pile, subhanallah, from the firewood of Jahannam, like a zakum, like a dari'a, what Allah subhanahu wa ta'ala described. And also they used to say the reason Allah also called her this, she was very rich, but she was very stingy, and she used to literally carry firewoods on her back because she was very miser and stingy. One of the things is في جيدها حبل من مسد, and Allah described her حمالة الحطب, is they will be both burned in the flaming fire because she was spreading fire during dunya. This is something very interesting in our deen that we really need to learn and be very careful about, is the reward or the punishment is equal, parallel, same nature as the action. So she was carrying firewoods to hurt the Rasul alayhi salatu wasalam. Her punishment will be in the fire, in the hellfire, with the firewoods from the hellfire, subhanallah. And then في جيدها حبل من مسد. Subhanallah, it's a very short surah, but it has so many deep, deep meaning. In her neck, there will be a rope from Masad. And what is this rope? And what is this Masad? The rope, scholars had many different interpretation. They say it is from palm fiber. The one that she used in life is going to be around her neck in the hereafter. As we just said, the punishment is the same nature of the sin. Some said it's actually chain of iron. It will be around her neck. And that chain, subhanallah, the length of it is 70 cubits, because Allah said it's 70 dira'a. Some said actually that robe around her neck is multiple materials, not only one, to make it even harder. Some also said that it's actually twisting, so it makes it very tight. So she was, like somebody's choking, but that's in the hellfire. She will not die, because nobody die in the hellfire, subhanallah. Some says actually it's a true necklace, because she used to mock during her life, saying, I will sell this necklace to buy and to fight more Muhammad alayhi salatu wasalam. So that necklace that she wanted to fight the Rasul alayhi salatu wasalam will be also her punishment. And also they say it is something like the axle of a pulley, where the pulley needs to be fixed, and there is usually a very tough robe to keep this pulley, and he will have this
and she will be pulled with it throughout the hellfire. Subhanallah. So, couple of things to remember. And may Allah make us remember and never forget. Number one, a household can be praised, as we learned throughout this month,

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So may Allah subhanahu wa ta'ala protect us. May Allah subhanahu wa ta'ala make us never ever be like anything, like Hamalatul Hatab. And may Allah subhanahu wa ta'ala make us remember all these stories that we learned. Ya Rabbi, Ameen.

0: So as we have come to the end of the blessed month, and I'm sure everybody is very sad, including me, and as we come to the end of what we have gone through in the Quran of the unnamed, may Allah subhanahu wa ta'ala accept from everybody. May Allah subhanahu wa ta'ala forgive everyone, myself included, who we did not give Ramadan its due right. And may Allah subhanahu wa ta'ala make us always, always remember those women and those who were praised, those who were remembered positively, amazingly. May Allah subhanahu wa ta'ala make us all like them. And those who were the other way around, may Allah make us at all nothing to do with them. Ya Rabbi, Ameen. Kul aam wa antum bi khair. May Allah subhanahu wa ta'ala give you the best aid.
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1: 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Oh Allah, Lord of this perfect call and of the salah that is being established, grant Muhammad sallallahu alayhi wa sallam the wasila and the distinction, and raise him to the praiseworthy station which you have promised him. Then on the day of resurrection, my intercession will be lawful for him. Sahih al-Bukhari.
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4: What is the difference between me, you, all of us, and Sayyida Aisha? Don't tell me she's the wife of Rasul alayhi salatu wasalam. She was tested because she was the wife of Rasul alayhi salatu wasalam. What is the difference? I need to hear it, and I want you to think, how can I be like the finger of Sayyida Aisha? Finger, nail, one hair. How? You know what's missing? It's not because they don't let women go to the masjid. And I have my own opinion about that. And I'm one of the people who says, لا تمنعوا مساجد الله, لا تمنعوا إماء الله مساجد الله. Don't prevent the servant of Allah, the she servant of Allah, from the houses of Allah. But that's not the issue. The issue is not the masjid, believe me. The masjid is not because of lack of education, believe me. You know what's the issue? It's me. It's my nafs. It's me. Everything is way more. I say this to me. I'm talking to me, not to you. Everything in this life is more important than him. I think of everyone else first, and then him. I only think of him when I need him. تعرف إلى الله في الرخاء يعرفك في الشدة. Know Allah at time of adversity, he will know you at time of, I'm sorry, learn about Allah and turn to Allah at time of prosperity, he will know you at time of adversity. That's a Sayyida Aisha. Do you know about her ibadah? About her act of worship? How long a man came? Of course she was a faqiha and she was knowledgeable, you all know that. So a man came to ask her a question, duha time, during the day. And then she found her praying. Duha, two rukat. He was waiting. And waiting. And waiting. Because she was still praying. Another man came to him and says, oh, you're waiting for her to finish? Go and do whatever you need to do. And come back. She may be finished. How long is your salah? If you pray 5 times a day, how long is your dua? How long is your reading the Quran? And how long you spend time on the WhatsApp, social media, or in the kitchen? It's painful. It's so painful, young and old, and I'm not speaking to the young, I'm speaking to everybody. The best is that woman who I heard it from a young girl 20 years ago. We were in an Islamic conference. We were in line asking the Sheikh. She looked at him and says, "Ya Sheikh, I heard this. I have decided to go to Jannah." Subhanallah, I was like, what? You know, what do we normally decide? I am going to go to medical school. I am going to move. I'm going to buy a house. I am going to have another baby. I am going to, you know, this is how we decide. This is major decisions. And I looked and I was like, what made her put this goal? I haven't seen her. I actually saw only her back. I don't even know how she looks like. But I can tell she's young. Maybe 17, 18, 19. How many of us, your goal is Jannah? I should have asked you before I said this. من عمل صالحا من ذكر أو أنثى وهو مؤمن فأولئك يدخلون الجنة يرزقون فيها بغير حساب. Whomsoever does a good deed, man and a woman. Why do you worry about it? Why do you worry about it and you waste your energy and think about it? He said it. Read your Quran. ذكرين أو أنثى. Man and a woman. But you need to do the first part. من عمل صالحا وهو مؤمن. And you're a believer, not a believer. I believe in Allah. And the first test Allah gives you, good or bad, by the way, good or bad. You are praying for your son to get married. You're praying for your daughter to get married. And Allah subhanahu wa ta'ala send exactly your dua you did on the night of Al-Qadr, Allah send it. And the first thing you do is what? You throw this wedding with every disobedience of him. Every disobedience of him. And you want to be the best. أَلَا إِنَّ سَلْعَةَ اللَّهِ غَالِيَةً أَلَا إِنَّ سَلْعَةَ اللَّهِ جَنَّةً. What Allah has is very expensive. It's very expensive. It's very hard. It's Jannah. That's the best. That's the best. You want to be the best? That's the best. You want to talk about equality? I don't like this word. It annoys me. Honestly. Always. I was like, why do I need to care about this? He said it. إن المسلمين والمسلمات والمؤمنين والمؤمنات. 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What will happen? أعد الله لهم مغفرة وأجرا عظيما. Every description, and I'm going to go through it because that's the best. This is the best. Muslim, true Muslim, man and woman. Believer, man and woman. Surrender to Allah, man and woman. Patient, man and woman. Truthful, man and woman. Sa'imin, fasting, Ramadan is coming, men and women. Charity, men and women. Guard your private part, and not necessarily only private part. Everything else gets to that direction. Guard it, men and women. Yes, he does need to lower her gaze, but you need to lower your gaze first. Long time ago, I get very irritated from blaming others. This is not Islam. It's always me, number one. He's looking at me. You lower your gaze. Don't look at him, says, you lower your gaze. You lower your gaze. And show him by action, you're the Muslim woman. وَذَّاكِرِينَ اللَّهَ كَثِيرًا. They remember Allah a lot. Where is your dhikr? 2 minutes after salah, we couldn't sit. 2 minutes. And you tell me you want to be the best, and I need to go to the masjid? Well, here you are. Alhamdulillah. Masjid is very welcoming. Beautiful. Beautiful woman. Education. Room. Where are you? Don't blame anyone. As the shaitan said, this is one of the powerful verses in the Quran, Surah Ibrahim. وَلَمَّا قُضِيَ الْأَمْرُ قَالَ الشَّيْطَانُ. The meaning of it, لَا تَلُومُوا أَنفُسَكُمْ. لَا تَلُومُونِي وَلُومُوا أَنفُسَكُمْ. Don't blame me. Shaitan is going to talk on the day of judgment. He's going to look at you and me and says, don't blame me. Blame yourself. مَا كَانَ لِي عَلَيْكُمْ مِنْ سُلْطَانِ. I had no power over you. إِلَّا except دَعَوْتُكُمْ. I called you. فَاسْتَجَبْتُمْ لِي. You answered. Don't pray, there's still time. You said yes. Let's keep looking at the social media, all the haram. You said yes. Right? Don't put your hijab. You said yes. Let's do this. You said yes. مَا لِي عَلَيْكُمْ مِنْ سُلْطَانِ. I had no control over you. إِلَّا أَنْ دَعَوْتُكُمْ فَاسْتَجَبْتُمْ لِي. I called you. You answered. فَلَا تَلُومُونِي. Don't blame me. Blame yourself. مَا أَنَا بِمُصْرِخِكُمْ. I will not come to your rescue. وَمَا أَنْتُمْ بِمُصْرِخِي. And you will not help me. Do you want to be that person? Can I afford it? Do I have an answer? Let me give you, and I will end up with this, some examples. And you just look at yourself. And there's a book called Sifatu Safwa, special of the special. And there is a whole volume about men and a volume about women. And the volume about women, half of it have no names. And some of the men's side has no names. They call it Abida. Abida, you know what? A she worshiper. So let's look at some of them. Some of them has names and some are not. And this is a woman said the following. And see, where are we? She said, I am so surprised. This is a woman. I'm so surprised that an eye can sleep and knows there is a long sleep waiting for her. What makes you say this? What makes you say this? This is not something comes you read. This is not something you think of. This is something you feel and you ponder and you live, that you cannot but think this way. This is a woman. Her focus is Akhirah, Jannah. I'm going to meet Allah subhanahu wa ta'ala. I'm going to be there. قَالَ كَمْ لَبِثْتُمْ فِي الْأَرْضِ عَدَدَ سِنِينَ. Allah said this in Surah Al-Mu'minun. How long you lived in this life? We're going to be asked. And we're going to say, قَالُوا لَبِثْنَا يَوْمًا أَوْ بَعْضَ يَوْمٍ فَاسْأَلِ الْعَادِينَ. And we will say, Ya Allah, we lived a day or two. Ask those who are counting. قَالَ إِن لَبِثْتُمْ إِلَّا قَلِيلًا لَوْ كُنْتُمْ تَعْلَمُونَ. You stayed little with the time, but you didn't know. Focus. You want to be the best. You want to worship Allah. You want success in this dunya. You want success in the akhirah. Don't waste your energy about everything else. Focus on Him and Him only. Those of you who were studying with us in the year of knowledge, they have heard this statement from me. Probably, I think now we are 1,000 times. And I always say this, and I say this to myself before anyone. Everything you do, you say, you don't do, you don't say, has to go through this circle. And this circle is Allah. Subhanah. Is he okay with it? Is he happy with it? Then go. If he is not, the answer is no. Even if this whole world will say yes, then you are the best. Then you are Sayyidah Aisha. Then when Allah tests you, you will respond, Allahul Musta'an wa ala ma tasifun, and Allah will help me. And when you talk about Sayyidah Maryam, and I was listening to it, beautifully said, you know what came to my mind? Why did Allah choose her? The verse that was shared with you was in Ali Imran. But if you read the page before, if you read the page before Allah said, Ya Maryam, inna Allah astafaki wa taharaki wa astafaki ala nisa'il alameen. Before Allah told her, Maryam, you're chosen. What did he say? The page before. كلما دخل عليها زكريا المحراب وجد عندها رزقا. Every time Sayyidina Zakaria enter where? Watching TV, on her WhatsApp, talking with her friends, shopping. It's not funny, it's painful. You know why? Because I want to be like Sayyidina Maryam, but I want the end. I don't want to go through the path. I want to be like Sayyidina Aisha. And I think it's the other people problem. It's the other people putting me this. No, I don't want to go through that path. I want the quick result. I don't want to get up at 3 o'clock in the morning and stand on my feet and do 2 hours of qiyam. So Allah looks at me and says, "Stafaytuki, I chose you." La, but I can do 3 hours on the internet, chatting, going through. So the best is the examples you heard all day today. But the question has to be, what do I need to do in this day and age to be them, to get that result? And I will end up with this. And I remind myself of this verse almost daily, if not more. وَالَّذِينَ جَاهَدُوا فِينَا لَنَهْدِيَنَّهُمْ سُبُولَنَا وَإِنَّ اللَّهَ لَمَعَ الْمُحْسِنِينَ. Those who struggle, look at the word, jihad. Allah used jihad. It's not about fighting. There's no war here. 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He will take you, guide you. Don't worry. وَاللَّهِ الَّذِي لَا إِلَهَ إِلَّا هُمْ. And I said by his name, if I was a Sayyidah Maryam, and you were Sayyidah Aisha, wallahi al-masajid will be open to us. We will have our beautiful places. You know why? Because he will make it happen. But he wants to see it me first. I want it, and I'm ready to work for it, and I'm ready to give up things for him. You do that and see the wonders Allah will show you. But you want to be in your comfort zone, and you don't want to be different, as beautifully you heard what difference is mean. I lived it also. When you are the only woman, the only, and I'm sure you lived it too. The only woman in that room looks this way. The only woman in that room doesn't speak this way. The only woman in that room. And I kept on saying, طوبَى لِلْغُرَبَى. 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Islam came as a stranger and will come back as a stranger. Look around you. Aren't we strangers? And what did he say to you and me and every stranger? طوبَى لِلْغُرَبَى. It's a place in Jannah. Don't you want to be that person? Why do you worry? Why do you waste your energy? اللهم أرنا الحق حقا وارزقنا اتباعه وأرنا الباطل باطلا وارزقنا اجتنابه ربنا لا تزغ قلوبنا بعد إذ هديتنا وهب لنا من لدنك رحمة إنك أنت الوهاب رب ارحمني رشدي وقني شر نفسي يا 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
7: 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It is important for members to attend Radio Islam's AGM. As per the new constitution adopted by Radio Islam 2 years ago, members of the community need to reapply for membership. The new constitution states that if a member has not paid the membership fee for 3 years or has not attended the AGM for 3 years, then the membership becomes invalid. Therefore, it is critical that members attend Radio Islam's annual general meetings. In terms of the constitution, a membership form must be completed and the membership fee must be paid yearly. Radio Islam International, the world is our community.
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9: Assalamu alaikum wa rahmatullahi wa barakatuh. The time is 8 p.m. Making headlines at this hour. Cabinet approves coalition bill ahead of local government elections. Is Leila to Sabt, the 17th of Safar, 1448, corresponding to July the 31st, 2026. Cabinet has approved the coalition bill, a proposed law aimed at improving the stability of coalition governments in municipalities ahead of this year's local government elections. The bill seeks to establish a clear legal framework for the formation and management of coalition councils where political party secures an outright majority. It is intended to reduce political instability and improve service delivery in municipalities governed by coalitions. According to independent elections analyst Michael Atkins, the proposed legislation would introduce formal guidelines for coalition agreements, helping to provide greater certainty in the formation of municipal governments and reducing the likelihood of frequent changes in leadership.
10: In terms of timing, I don't see how it can be passed and enforced in time for this election. But depending on the contents, there are some rules that could apply to council even after the election that would be helpful in the coalition context.
9: In other local news, the Madlanga Commission of Inquiry has heard further evidence from investigating Directorate Against Corruption senior investigator Manchara Pesu, as it continues examining the unit's governance, investigative practices, and internal decision-making. During his testimony, Rapesu was questioned about how investigations were managed, the application of internal procedures, and the operational challenges faced by the anti-corruption unit. His evidence formed part of the commission's broader inquiry into allegations of governance failures, misconduct, and possible interference within IDEC. Independent security analyst Dr. Mkholisi Mathebula says the commission's findings could have far-reaching implications for the future of South Africa's anti-corruption institutions.
11: Yesterday, Ms. Ramsamy told us another story, especially about the two different Section 27 referral letters or affidavits. And today, that statement was also corroborated by the senior investigating officer at IDEC, Mr. Rapesu. What I could gather from the two affidavits is that probably, as he said it eloquently, that the former head of IDEC went to the other committee in parliament and she presented the doctored, as it is called, the doctored as Section 27 affidavit, meaning that she lied to the members of parliament.
9: On the African continent, at least 25 people have been killed and 44 others injured after a passenger bus veered off the road and plunged into a ravine near the coastal town of Boumerdès, east of Algerian capital Algiers. Algeria's civil defense agency said emergency teams responded to the crash shortly after 9:40 a.m. local time, rescuing survivors and transporting the injured to nearby hospitals. Authorities have warned that the death toll could rise as some of the injured remain in critical condition. The cause of the crash has not yet been determined, and an investigation is underway. In our Oman news, tens of thousands of Palestinians holding United States citizenship are reportedly facing increasing hardship in the occupied West Bank as expanding Israeli settlements and heightened military operations continue to affect communities. Residents in areas near Ramallah says they are experiencing growing pressure from settler attacks, military raids, and movement restrictions, with many reporting the loss of homes, farmland, and property. Community members say the deteriorating security situation has disrupted daily life, limited access to livelihoods, and increased fears of further displacement.
12: Everything quickly, fast. We collect everything we have. We're under so much stress, anxiety, and wow, this is unbelievable. How this could happen to somebody?
13: Biggest fear is, you know, having a settler come into my house and asking me to leave at gunpoint.
9: Now, lastly, in our news, Nepal's Prime Minister Balendra Shah has appealed for calm after clashes between Hindu and Muslim communities in the country's south left 3 people dead. The violence began in the Sunsari district near the Indian border, following a dispute over loud music and religious flags during a Hindu procession. Police opened fire while trying to disperse crowds, killing 2 people. A 3rd person later died during protest in the neighboring Siraha district, despite a curfew being in effect. Authorities have imposed curfews across the affected districts and increased the deployment of security forces to prevent further violence. Coming now to our finances, the rand is trading at 16 rands 55 cents to the dollar, 21 rands 28 cents to the pound, and 19 rands 5 cents to the euro. Gold is trading at $4,046.04 per ounce. Brent oil is at $89.03 a barrel. In our solar times in the Johannesburg region, Fajr Solar will set in at 5:28 a.m. Sunrise will set in at 6:47 a.m. in the Durban region. Fajr Solar will set in at 5:19 a.m. Sunrise will set in at 6:41 a.m. Inshallah. I'm Ishaq Rampai with your Radio Islam News. Assalamu alaikum wa rahmatullahi wa barakatuh.
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2: All right, welcome. Assalamu alaikum wa rahmatullahi wa barakatuh. You're on Radio Islam International. And inshallah, we're going to be together for the next hour. Then tomorrow morning again from 6 o'clock to 9 o'clock. Taqabbalallahu minna wa iyyakum. All right, we're not going to be, Brother Adil might not be joining us. Anyway, inshallah, next week he might join us as Brother Adil is going out to rather for 40 days in the path of Allah subhanahu wa ta'ala. May Allah tabarak wa ta'ala accept from him and all the brothers. Anyway, shortly we're talking to Brother Riyad Jaafar. We're crossing over to Pretoria, and the WhatsApp number to send your questions is 072-786-1548. All right, I just want to, before we continue, inshallah, to talk about, you know, I came across something, some final moments of the pious. This should be our worry, dear listeners. Allah subhanahu wa ta'ala grant us a dignified death. Allah give us a death on Iman. And every beginning and every end we have should be for the sake of Almighty Allah subhanahu wa ta'ala. If we live our lives in goodness, our goodbyes will be the source of comfort for those we leave behind. The grief and tears of our loved ones should be streams of gratitude and not torrents of anguish. And the only trails we leave should be our amal and good deeds and not gunas and sins. We must leave on it, inshallah, not dislike this dislike. So we're going to be talking a little about Tudah in honorable death. And inshallah, I came across, the final moments of Sama Kabirim. You know, Allah Pank has created this worldly life as a preparation for the everlasting life of the Akhirah. So, insans, this life is man's one and only chance to earn the great rewards of the Akhirah and his ticket to Jannah. One chance. Whatever good deeds a person carries out in this worldly life, he'll receive the full reward of it in the Akhirah. On the contrary, whatever gunas and sins a person carries out in the dunyavi worldly life, then if Allah Pank does not forgive him, he will have to face, or she will have to face, the consequences in the Akhirah. So in the entire life of man, the most important and crucial is the time when he or she is about to leave this world, as this is the time which will determine whether he will eternally be successful or unsuccessful. If he leaves this world with Iman and in a good condition, Allah make it such, we leave this world with Iman, inshallah, then he listens, this is success. Wallahi, he will be successful eternally. But if a person leaves this dunya, this world, without Iman, shaitan's going to be there always. Especially at the time of death, Shaitan's going to try and take a person away from Iman. Allah keep us steadfast on Iman. But if a person leaves this world without Iman, then this person is totally unsuccessful eternally. You know, we find that the pious servants of Allah subhanahu wa ta'ala were greatly concerned about the end, and throughout their lives they made preparations for the end. I came across Haji Muhammad Farooq Saab rahmatullah alayhi, his final moments. You know, he was ill for quite a while, and despite his ailing condition, he would undertake journeys to different places for the purpose of guiding people in deen and attending to their islah, their reformation. And he used to say that our borrowed life has been decreed in the knowledge of Allah. We can neither decrease it nor increase it. And he also mentioned, I have just two objectives in life to travel. One is to travel to the different corners of the world to speak about the love of Allah subhanahu wa ta'ala. And he said to visit the Haramain Sharifain whenever I get the opportunity. So Hazrat Haji Muhammad Farooq Saab rahmatullah, he had a very deep and intense love for the Haramain Sharifain. And, his special helper, tenant, Hazrat Dr. Sabir Saab, he was with him at the time of his demise, and he describes the manner in which Hazrat Haji Saab rahmatullahi passed away, saying, Hazrat said to me, recite the kalima. And he himself then began to recite the kalima in a loud voice, and he then said the words, Makkah, Makkah, Medina, Medina, and he passed away. And his soul left his body while he was engaged in the remembrance of Allah subhanahu wa ta'ala, thinking about the Haramain Sharifain, and he received the death similar to the way he did his life, subhanallah. Also, dear listeners, we find Hazrat Sheikh Malana Zakaria Sahab Rahmatullah, you know, his concern over his end. Azat Mulana Manzoor Nu'mani Sahab Rahmatullah once wrote a letter to Sheikh Al Hadith Mulana Zakaria Rahmatullah, and he wrote something to the effect that people do not value and appreciate a person when he's alive. And they don't, go to derive benefit from him. When they learn about his excellent qualities after his demise, they realize this and then they express regret, saying, you know, we had such a buzruk and saint in our midst, but we deprived ourselves of these blessings. So he said further, this is what I want to append, whatever I've observed about you, and publish it. In this way, people who do not know you will realize who you are and begin to derive benefit from you and blessing from you. So the Sheikh Ramtan Ali wrote the reply. It was short, it was brief. He said, "Dear Mullah Manzoor, neither do you nor I have any knowledge about how my end is going to be. And the end is taken into consideration." SubhanAllah. We know Sheikh al-Hadith, Hazrat Mullah Zakariya Sahab, Rahmatullah Ali, what a great faqih, what a great muhaddith, what a great scholar he was. What a saintly personality. And he was an embodiment of the sunnah, and he spent his entire life spreading the sunnah to the four corners of the world. Yet this was the state of his heart and his concern about his end and his final moments, in this world. So Allah subhanahu wa ta'ala grant us, al-Jath al-Imam Ibn Jawzi rahmatullahi alayhi said, days consist of hours and hours are made of the breaths you take. Every breath is a treasure chest, so beware of letting a breath pass by with no benefit. You do not want to find an empty treasure chest on the day of Qiyamah and then the regret, your listeners. And we find that when Tamim Dari first illuminated the Mubarak Masjid of Rasulullah sallallahu alayhi wa sallam radiallahu ta'ala anhu with lanterns, Nabi alayhi salatu wasallam became happy and told him, "You have lit up Islam. May Allah enlighten you in this world and in the Akhirah." So this example shows us that even if our time in this world comes to an end, our good deeds continue making their way into the next stage of our lives as well. And the greatest honor of Allah we can achieve is in the transition of this world or to our final abode is meeting Almighty Allah subhanahu wa ta'ala. That is our home forever and forever. Man ahabba liqa Allah. When a person at the time of death, Nabi Karim sallallahu alayhi wa sallam said, when a believer is given the glad tidings of the mercy and forgiveness of Almighty Allah subhanahu wa ta'ala, if he loves to meet Allah, Allah loves to meet him. Man ahabba liqa Allah, ahabba Allahu liqa'ahu. So what is the total relief and the tranquil slumber for the one who departs this world in uprightness? So regarding this, we find that, your listeners, when in the soul's departure from the body, the windows of Jannah are open for the believer. Angels welcome them with serenity, subhanAllah, with greatest sense of the Asman, ni'mat upon ni'mat from Almighty Allah subhanahu wa ta'ala. Many hadith of the Nabi of Allah subhanahu wa ta'ala, one hadith comes to mind when a person passes away, the Nabi of Allah subhanahu wa ta'ala says, "In kana min ahli al-Jannah," if he is amongst the people of Jannah, he's shown his abode every morning and evening. He's shown his seat in Jannah. And in kana min ahli an-nar, fa min ahli an-nar, fa yuqalu hadha maq'aduka. If he is the person from the people of Jahannam, he's shown his seat in Jahannam in the hellfire. And it'll be said to them, fa yuqal, said to him, "This hadha maq'aduk, this is your seat, until Allah resurrects you on the day of Qiyamah." So subhanAllah, dear listeners, a pious soul remains in ecstasy and in complete solace. It ascends to the Aliyyim. It's a beautiful place, subhanAllah, eternal beauty. It's the blessed Mubarak gatherings of the Anbiya alayhi salatu wasalam, the Shuhada, the righteous essence here as well. And make dua to Almighty Allah subhanahu wa ta'ala, Jalisans Allah tabaraka wa ta'ala, make us such that we live our lives, every moment of our lives, in accordance with the commandments of Allah subhanahu wa ta'ala, the sunnah of our beloved sallallahu alayhi wa sallam. Allah protect our iman, Allah keep us with iman, Allah take us with iman, and may Allah tabaraka wa ta'ala redirect us on the qiyamah. 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There is a beautiful hadith with regards to thinking about mort and death. أكثرهم للموت ذكرا وأحسنهم لما بعده استعدادا أولئك الأكياس. These are the wisest people, wise people, the most wise people. Who are they? الأكياس. Those who remember death the most and those who prepare for mort. أولئك الأكياس. These people, Nabi Akram sallallahu alayhi wa sallam says, they are the wisest people, subhanAllah. 22 minutes past 8 o'clock.

0: All right, welcome. Assalamu alaikum warahmatullahi wabarakatuh. We're now crossing over to Brother Riyad Ja'far. Riyad, we welcome you. Assalamu alaikum warahmatullahi wabarakatuh.
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0: Jazakallah for your time, Riyad. To the listeners, any questions you have, you can send the questions tonight on this number, 0825808070, 0825808070, alternately 0727861548, 0727861548. You'll be waiting for the calls as well as the SMSs. Riyad, let's start by talking about the cars launched this week and the latest motoring news.
1: Okay, Molana, so we'll start off with the Chery Tiggo 8 Pro LS. This one now received an upgrade. 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Still, it has all the heated seats, cooling seats, and the space and luxury that you expect from the larger derivatives. So, obviously trying to keep it as affordability as possible is Chery, so that they can, you know, grow their numbers and you know, get the required market share. And Lee South Africa then is sponsoring the All Blacks and Springboks tour as an official vehicle partner to take them to the stadiums and, you know, whatever marketing duty they need to do. We know the All Blacks just landed, I think, today or yesterday. So, yeah, the Hyundai is going to be the sponsor, or the official partner, rather, to sponsor the players, you know, to the stadiums, etc. Then Hyundai East Rand was named the top 100 dealership, or rather named among the top 100 dealerships. That's out of 3,000 dealerships globally, as well as I think the Hyundai Springfield is also in the global top 100 dealerships. So that's a huge accolade for South African dealerships to receive such an award. Customermania then, you know, finally, she's happy with the Jayco J7 SHS, which is the, you know, the hybrid system. She's also obviously the premier, the best for Jayco South Africa. She said that she's very happy with this vehicle. It's doing what she needs to do, and the Chinese vehicles are obviously not, you know, the misconception that they're not as good as German counterparts is false. So it's coming from one of the greatest athletes. We know the Commonwealth Games are on now, Molana. So yeah, she's one of those people that inspired a lot of South Africans. The VW then introduced the new Caravelle e-hybrid, which is for sale in South Africa. It was launched this week in Polokwane, so in that region, rather, should I say, Polokwane region. And yeah, it's the first combi, should I say, that is a hybrid in South Africa. So that's really good news. Obviously, it's over R1 million, as expected, because your normal, you know, bus is around R1 million mark. But yeah, that's good for those people who want to go electric in a seven-seater. Then this is a good option with all the luxury that comes and so forth. Isuzu is then to launch the all-new generation truck, which, you know, it's all-new generation truck launch, which is going to take place. And this is after 60 years of the, you know, truck in excellence. So they're having an all-new facelift version of the truck, and obviously putting a lot of technology, latest technology, you need to keep up with the market trends. Toyota South Africa then welcomed Faf de Klerk as a prime minister by giving him a Toyota Land Cruiser, the new Land Cruiser, the FJ Cruiser, rather. As far as the duties with him and you know, to market their product. Toyota South Africa then issued a safety recall for the Urban Cruiser. We know BMW last week or week before recalled some of the BMW vehicles as well. On some of the later new models, there's a safety precaution to have those things checked, obviously at no extra cost. And then finally, the Merc GLA was finally unveiled internationally, and that one will be coming to South Africa along with various other models. GWM then said they're having a 3-liter coming for the tank, 500 vehicles going to be installed there, and also coming to South Africa. And yeah, that's the wrap up, Molana, for this week's show as far as the launches are concerned.
0: Lovely. Riyad, now Suzuki is on you across, is set to move up the sales chart. Is the Suzuki Across a game changer in the compact SUV market segment?
1: Okay, Molana, so this compact SUV segment, we know, is the largest segment as far as the SUVs are concerned. The compact SUV, the largest segment, and that being because a lot of the entry vehicles are in that segment. It's like your compact A vehicles, like your Wurz, Picanto, etc. That's where the market is. So this is actually a C segment SUV model, the A-Cross. It's the most advanced SUV yet as far as the Suzuki table is concerned. It comes with a mild hybrid petrol engine. You know, it's got a wide dynamic sense, sort of a big bold presence.

0: commuters at night to see from afar. Also things like roof tent, a shark fin, all these things. Tent, it comes in 7 different colors. And if you opt for the top of the range model, which you derivative, so it comes in a GL and a GLX. So the GLX, then you get up to 3 dual tone paint finishes. In other words, you can have a green color body exterior with a black roof, etc. And you can change it to your liking. 12 volt accessory socket at the rear seat, so that you can, you know, plug in your fridge or whatever you want at the back. Also things like illuminated glove box. It comes with 4 cup holders and 4 bottle holders as well. 60-40 split if you needed extra space in the boot. Comes in with a built-in armrest that sits on top of a large compartment box, which you can load a few things there. A 10.25 digital instrument cluster, as we know, most of the models come with these days, as well as a 10.1-inch touchscreen entertainment, a wireless Android Auto, as well as Apple CarPlay. Works very nice. And then obviously safety front is many other features. You've got your rear PDC, your reverse camera, your cruise control, 4 USB Type-C ports, which is very important in this car, wireless charging with a cooling function, very, very important because the phone heats up a lot. Got a height adjustable steering wheel with tilt and reach pedal shift standard on the automatic gearbox. Also on the GLX spec, it's got even a ventilated seat. 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It's got 8-way power adjustable front seats. It's got heads-up display. 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So it's got a lot of features, 360-degree camera. So this vehicle is loaded with a lot of things. Standard, very comfortable, very spacious, both headroom, legroom, easy to drive, easy to use. Not very fuel efficient for hybrid. They claim 5.3 liters per 100 kilometer. We were doing about 6.5 or so. But I must say, in town driving works very well, the hybrid, and you can go quite a bit distance with the 12 volt lithium ion battery that is installed there. It makes only 76 kilowatts. It's a 1.5 liter normally aspirated engine, makes 76 kilowatts at 137 newton meters of torque. So yeah, it needs a little bit more power. It is a bit sluggish, very sluggish actually on the open road, but around town, on a very, very nice vehicle. Yeah, there's a few things with this vehicle that can be improved. For example, fuel consumption should have been better if you compare it to the Corolla Cross, which is one of the direct rivals. The Corolla will do 4.5 liters per 100 kilometer. The hybrid system works better, more power, more torque as well. And apart from, being a little bit sluggish, it's not too bad, Molana. So we know it's a Suzuki, and Suzuki and Toyota are probably one and the same these days. But this is improved a lot. If you look at it, the Gran Vitara with a lot of extra finishes, especially the interior finishes, the vehicle has improved a lot. Not much to fall, except that it should have had a better hybrid system, and it shouldn't have been as sluggish as it is. But overall, I think, Malana, it's got a good chance of hitting the sales chart. We know the Suzuki is now always in the top 3 every month. The sales are going up. So yeah, this vehicle now, apart from the disappointing engine, I have to say it ticks all the boxes for winning formula.
1: Okay, what about price and warranty, Riyad?
0: Yeah, so pricing and warranty on this vehicle is 349,900 for the 1.4 manual transmission. If you take the automatic, which comes in the GL and GLX pair, the GL spec retails for 372,900. The GLX retails for 464,900. And the GLX spec, the top of the range, is the mile high one with the mile hybrid engine. So coming in at 464 is just about right. And I think it definitely can't be overlooked, but of course, a lot of competition at that price bracket, especially with your BYDs now. BYD Etude 2 coming in there as well. So it is good, but I don't know if it will be a game changer. But I think Molana definitely is a great vehicle. Also, it comes with 4-year 60,000 service plan plus a 5-year 200,000 kilometer engine warranty. So, all in all, you definitely value for money vehicle.
1: Okay. Jazakallah for that. A different question coming through. The different kinds of oil and what do they mean, Riyad?
0: Yes, so different kinds of engine oil that you get in the car. And basically, you get what they call conventional oil, synthetic oil, you get synthetic blend oil, and you get the high mileage oil, they call it. So you

0: Your conventional oils are like basically for your older vehicles, like we had in the old days, the Tez and Cressidas and stuff. It's more for simple driving and more for older vehicles. And then you get your synthetic oil, which has come, in the 2000s, etc. Now, so synthetic oil is made in a factory under extreme heat conditions. It's best for high speed resistance and also good for cold weather. It flows, in the morning when you're starting up. So synthetic oil is a very specialized oil made in a special environment or laboratory, and definitely it's the best one to have these days. It's a synthetic blend oil. You get it a combination of the conventional oil as well, the synthetic oil. So the mixture of both oils. That one being used in cars that are like, maybe just over 100,000, not too old but not too new, just somewhere in between. And then, obviously your high mileage ones are for vehicles now. The high mileage are probably in excess over 200,000, and the fuel, the oil burns slower, so that it can dissipate the heat better, and the engine durability can last longer. And then you get things like, for example, the oil, when you buy them off the shelf, you see them in the filling stations. Manana, they have numbers, for example, 5W30, to use that. Your five means it's better for cold weather flow or for starting up. So the lower the number, the better it is, as far as cold weather and starting up is concerned. And as you go up, like 10W20, etc. So for example, if you say 5W30, your 30 means normal operation temperature, and the car is idling, your oil is thicker, and the higher the number, the better the thicker the oil rather. So that's how you gauge the readings on the oil bottles.
1: Okay. Riyadh, a question coming through. How electric cars differ from petrol-powered cars in terms of value for money?
0: So we know that the petrol price is going down, apparently, now in August. The diesel is also going down. I think the only thing that's going up is paraffin. Sorry, the diesel is going up, the petrol is coming down, and paraffin, I think, also is going up, maybe even 1 and something a litre. Fuel going down, I think, not much, 14 to 19 cents per litre or something like that. But, these days, the petrol, what goes up, they say, must come down, and vice versa. Sometimes it's going to go up again, depending with what's happening with the war we're having, etc., and the economic sanctions around the world and so forth. So electric cars basically, Malana, is measured in kilowatts, and your petrol cars, which we call, they call it ICE for short, your internal combustion engine. So your petrol cars is managed in liters. So that's the difference. So electric cars are measured in kilowatts, your petrol cars are managed in liters. So to put it in perspective, let's say you pay 26.10 per liter at the current price for fuel. So if you have to work it out from a kilowatt point of view, it's like you're paying between 3 rand to 5 rand per kilowatt on an electric charge, which, in other words, it's like you're paying 5 rand a liter. 5 kilowatts per liter now is like 5 rand a liter. So if you, for example, want to go to from Pretoria to Joburg, let's say 60 kilometers, or let's say you need 60 kilowatts, so at 5 rand a kilowatt, you'll only need to put 12 kilowatts. It's going to cost you maybe 60 rand or 70 rand to get to from Pretoria to Joburg if you use the electric vehicle. If you use a petrol vehicle, you're going to pay about 250 rand. So, Malana, you're saving a lot on the electricity. There's no doubt that it's far cheaper at this point, relative to the petrol cars. And this is why all the manufacturers now are starting to bring more and more cars, especially compact cars, and they're stocking it up with everything to lure buyers, to consumers, to buy it. But the point is, because you're saving so much. But you must remember with electric cars that it's only good for short distances. When you go long distances, most of them, even though they say the electric range is 600 or 1,000, most of them are combined. If you're driving with these vehicles, there's not a lot of infrastructure, unless you're on the main highways like N14 or N3, etc., to get to the next point. And that is why the hybrids are the way to go now, because when you're out of electricity and you can't charge it because you're on the open road and it doesn't charge, you can switch to petrol and you can move on with your journey. So yeah, that is the only drawback. But definitely in terms of value for money, Molana, the electric vehicles are far cheaper at this point in time.
1: Okay, lovely, Riyadh. Final question, Riyadh. Somebody wants to know regarding the Amoda cars.
0: So Molana Omura cars, we know it's part of the Cherry Bend. We know Cherry Bend now. You get your Moda, your Jayco, your Jetwa, you know, even Lepers, they're all falling under the Cherry Bend now. And the Cherry in itself now, we know that they acquired the the Nissan plant here in South Africa, and they're starting to do production next year, from next year onward, for a lot of the cars locally. So as far as parts are concerned, that won't be a problem. As far as resale value, that is improving a lot. Although Chinese vehicles, and you're buying a Moda specifically to use that term, the longer, if you're buying for short term, it's not good. If you're buying for long term, and I'm talking long term, at least 5 years, then you're getting your value for money, because your depreciation the first 2 years on those vehicles are paid. In terms of pricing, you're getting, they go around, you know, the 350,000 to 450,000, depending on which derivative you choose. But nevertheless, they come spec with all the features, as we know, Molana, very comfortable. The one drawback was the fuel consumption on these vehicles, very high. But I would suggest if you buy the Moda, buy the C5, depending whether you buy the C5, C7 or C9, there's three different types. But if we use an example, I say buy the hybrid always. So the C5 rather, a Moda hybrid is around 450,000, 470,000, Molana. Now that vehicle, you know, it's got everything. It's got power, it's got luxury, all the extras, light on fuel, and yeah, I think, you know, decent on looks, and so you can't go wrong. If you're buying a hybrid in the Moda, I'll say yes. If you're buying the petrol ones, I'm still not happy with the drive-in. I'm still not happy with the fuel consumption. But boot space and everything else, Molana, good vehicle overall, all round, you know.
1: Okay, lovely. Riyad, jazakallah so much, much appreciated. All of the best. Inshallah, we talk next week. Allah willing.
0: Ji, jazakallah, Molana. And inshallah, we keep safe, all of us. Until next week, we talk again.
1: Ameen. 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
0: Assalamu alaikum wa rahmatullahi wa barakatuh.

0: All right, welcome. Assalamu alaikum wa rahmatullahi wa barakatuh. You know, talking about the current condition of the Ummah, inshallah, tomorrow morning we're going to be talking about, you know, Hamas agreeing on the peace plan on Gaza. Iran hits Kuwait after the United States strike. You know what's happening around the Ummah, around the world, dear listeners, to the Ummah of our beloved sallallahu alayhi wa sallam. The question, the big question is, what is the solution to the global crisis of the Ummah today? Inshallah, we'll discuss this tomorrow morning as well. But we know for a fact that in every part of the world, Muslims are undergoing hardships and difficulties at a national level, at an international level. Many, many challenges have been faced by the Muslims. And, you know, the question lingering in the heart of everyone is, what should Muslims do at this point in time? What is the solution to the problems of the Ummah? Now, before understanding the solution, it's imperative for us to understand that Allah is the sole controller of all the affairs. And it is the system of Allah Pak that when man is obedient to Almighty Allah, then Allah will send down conditions of ease and afiat and prosperity. And conversely, when man disobeys Allah, then Allah sends down difficulties and hardships in the form of, you know, different forms as well. So for us to change the condition, you know, globally in the condition of this, of everything, wallahi, the only way is to turn back to Almighty Allah subhanahu wa ta'ala, to become obedient to Allah tabaraka wa ta'ala, and Allah is the one who is controlling of everything. You know, it's been mentioned in Tafsir al-Madhari that Aflatun wished to test Nabi Isa alayhi salatu wasalam to see whether he was a Nabi of Allah or not. So he asked him a question. So he said to Nabi Isa alayhi salam that if the sky became bows firing arrows towards the earth, and each arrow was like a calamity falling on the earth, and the one firing the arrow from the sky is Allah, then how would one on earth be able to save himself from the arrow striking him? Nabi Isa alayhi salatu wasalam immediately responded and he said, go on the side of the one who is firing the arrows, you will be safeguarded. In other words, you go on Allah subhanahu wa ta'ala's side, Allah will protect you from the calamities and the punishments. You know, whenever the Sahaba face any difficulty, radiallahu anhum ajma'in, then the immediate response which they learned from Nabi Akram sallallahu alayhi wa sallam was to turn to Allah subhanahu wa ta'ala, because Allah is the only being who can help his servant at the time of difficulty. So I think it's very important, inshallah, at the time, in this time, turn to Allah subhanahu wa ta'ala. Taqwa is the key to draw the special help of Allah tabaraka wa ta'ala. In the time of Rasulullah sallallahu alayhi wa sallam, there was a sahabi by the name of Wazad Auf bin Malik al-Sha'ir radiallahu ta'ala anhu. So when he came to Madinah Munawwara and he complained to Nabi Kareem sallallahu alayhi wa sallam that a tribe of the Kufar had come to the village, looted the wells, stole the camels, and even took his son, kidnapped his son. The sahabi was overcome with grief and sadness, and he asked Nabi alayhi salam for some help. He even mentioned to Rasulullah sallallahu alayhi wa sallam that his son sent a message to him informing him that the Kufar had tied him up in straps, leather straps, and they are beating him, they are oppressing him. Nabi alayhi salatu wasalam said to him that the people of Madinah Munawwara are also undergoing poverty, starvation. So the Nabi of Allah said to him that I don't possess anything through which I can, you know, help you, but you and your family should turn to Allah subhanahu wa ta'ala. And Nabi alayhi salam told him to tell his son to recite the two ayat in the morning and evening. لَقَدْ جَاءَكُمْ رَسُولٌ مِّنْ أَنفُسِكُمْ عَزِيزٌ عَلَيْهِ مَا عَنِتُّمْ حَرِيصٌ عَلَيْكُمْ بِالْمُؤْمِنِينَ رَءُوفٌ رَحِيمٌ فَإِن تَوَلَّوْا فَقُلْ حَسْبِيَ اللَّهُ لَا إِلَهَ إِلَّا هُوَ عَلَيْهِ تَوَكَّلْتُ وَهُوَ رَبُّ الْعَرْشِ الْعَظِيمِ. 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So when Auf bin Malik radiallahu ta'ala anhu came back home, his wife was eagerly awaiting the response of Nabi Akram sallallahu alayhi wa sallam. She asked him what's the response. Sahabi told her what the response was, and she said, definitely, Nabi alayhi salatu wasalam has mentioned correctly. He gave you the best advice by asking us to turn to Allah tabaraka wa ta'ala in this time of difficulty. Allah alone is the controller of all the affairs. So this sahabi then sent a message to his son telling him to recite the two verses of the Quran Kareem in the morning and evening, and to recite in abundance, La hawla wa la quwwata illa billahi al-aliyyi al-azim. And the son did as Nabi Kareem sallallahu alayhi wa sallam told him to do. And just after a few days, when the kuffar were all asleep, the chains with which the sahabi's son were tied up automatically broke and he fell off. And at nightfall he fled, and he brought back with him his father's animals. He also brought with him a lot of animals and the wealth of the kuffar. All this wealth he acquired from the kuffar as booty, which was halal for him. And when he came back to his parents, he informed them of what actually happened. Parents naturally overjoyed and delighted as Allah freed him in this miraculous way, and Allah also blessed him with wealth and sustenance as well. So this sahabi opened Malik radiallahu anhu, who immediately comes to Nabi Karim And he told Nabi alayhi salam what happened. The Nabi of Allah ascended the mimbar, recited some ayat of the Quran and Kareem before the Sahaba, which were revealed to him from Allah on that occasion, that وَمَنْ يَتَّقِ اللَّهَ يَجْعَلَهُ مَخْرَجًا وَيَرْزُقُ مِنْ حَيْثُ وَلَا يَحْتَسِبْ وَمَنْ يَتَوَكَّلْ عَلَى اللَّهِ فَهُوَ حَزْبُهُ إِنَّ اللَّهَ بَالِغُ أَمْرِهِ قَدْ جَعَلَ اللَّهُ لِكُلِّ شَيْءٍ قَدْرًا. The meaning of this verse is that when one adopts taqwa and piety in his lives, he fears Allah subhanahu wa ta'ala, he stays away from gunas and sins, then Allah will make an exit for him from every problem. And Allah will grant him min haythu la yahtasibu. Allah will grant him sustenance from avenues least expected. 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And the one who places his trust in Allah, Allah فَهُوَ حَسْبُ. 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Allah will complete his plan. قَدْ جَعَلَ اللَّهُ لِكُلِّ شَيْءٍ قَدْرًا. And Allah has a time for everything. Subhanallah. So, you know, how beautiful Allah subhanahu wa ta'ala is telling us that, oh my servant, don't lose hope, turn to me, I will take care of you, but become obedient to me as well. Allah forgive us all, inshallah al-Aziz. How can we become obedient to Almighty Allah subhanahu wa ta'ala? Very important to listeners. All the commandments of Allah, our namazes, our zakat, our hajj, etc. Treat the servants of Allah with everybody with kindness and compassion. Refrain from every type of gunas and sins and every disobedience to Almighty Allah subhanahu wa ta'ala. Fulfill the rights we owe to Allah in the creation of Almighty Allah subhanahu wa ta'ala. Allah tabaraka wa ta'ala grant us the understanding. Tomorrow morning, inshallah, we'll continue. And it's now 6 minutes to 9 o'clock. We conclude the program. Until tomorrow morning, from Mr. Muhammad Kara, request for du'as. Fi amanillah. Assalamu alaikum wa rahmatullahi.
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1: Assalamu alaikum wa rahmatullahi wa barakatuh. The time is 9 p.m. Making headlines at this hour, new Limpopo Police Commissioner pledges stronger crime fighting efforts. It's Lailatul Sabt, the 17th of Safar, 1448, corresponding to July the 31st, 2026. Lieutenant General Jan Skippers has been appointed as the new Limpopo Provincial Police Commissioner, taking over the permanent role after serving in an acting capacity following the retirement of Lieutenant General Thembi Hadebe in June. The appointment was announced by Acting National Police Commissioner Lieutenant General Puleng Dimpane, who said the leadership change is aimed at strengthening policing and improving public safety in the province. Skipper says his immediate priorities include intensifying the fight against violent crime, organized crime, stock theft, illegal mining, and cross-border criminal activities, while strengthening partnerships between police and local communities.
2: It is a huge honor for me to serve you. You are dedicated people. There is no person that can do this alone. When criminals plan, they do not come alone. They come in a team. They are focused. And this morning I'm here to ask, let's work as a team. There's only one way for us. People are not going to just trust us. It is in my hands and in your hands. Let's be a team. Let's turn the ship around.
1: In other local news, the Senzo Meyiwa murder trial has heard fresh allegations from accused number 3, Mthobisi Mncube, who claims lead investigating officer Brigadier Bongani Kininda pressured investigators and witnesses to change their statements in an effort to implicate him and the other accused. Testifying in the North Gauteng High Court in Pretoria, Mncube alleged that the investigation was manipulated and described the case against the accused as a deliberate plot. He referred to earlier testimony by retired senior SAPS commander Vincent Leshabane, who told the court he refused to alter his police statement because he believed doing so would amount to defeating the ends of justice. On the African continent, Human Rights Watch has accused Russia's state-controlled Africa Corps of carrying out airstrikes that killed 8 civilians, including 3 children in central Mali. In a report released today, the rights organization said the strike took place on the 15th of June in the village of Aina in the Mopti region. HRW alleges that the 2 munitions were dropped from a Sukhoi Su-24 aircraft, striking the home of the village chief and a nearby cattle market. According to the report, at least 100 fighters from the Al-Qaeda-linked group, Jamaat Nusratul Islam al-Muslimin, were present in the village at the time. However, HRW says none of the armed group's positions were hit during the attack. HRW has called on Mali's military-led government to conduct an independent and an impartial investigation into the incident, warning that failure to investigate possible war crimes could make the authorities complicit in alleged abuses. In our news, United States President Donald Trump has announced a new proposal aimed at ending the conflict in Gaza, outlining a framework that includes the disarmament of armed groups, the withdrawal of Israeli forces, and the deployment of an international security force. According to the proposal, the plan seeks to establish long-term security arrangements while creating conditions for reconstruction and stability in the Gaza Strip. Hamas has responded by saying it will only consider disarming after Israeli forces have completely withdrawn from Gaza, maintaining that any agreement must first end the Israeli military presence in the territory. Meanwhile, Palestinians in Gaza and the occupied West Bank have reacted cautiously, expressing concern over the humanitarian crisis and widespread destruction caused by the conflict.
3: Sami, the reaction so far here across the Gaza Strip is one of cautious hope, but deep skepticism. What we're talking about here, what we're referring to is after nearly 3 years of war, people have heard many times repeated statements, repeated announcements about political breakthrough, only to see them collapse or fail to make any meaningful change on the ground. And that was very obvious last night from the minor reaction that we had from people.
1: Lastly, in our news, Lebanese President Joseph Aoun has urged Palestinian factions in Lebanon to comply with the government's decision that all weapons must be placed under the exclusive control of the state. speaking during a meeting in Beirut with a Palestinian delegation led by Yasser Abbas, the special representative of Palestinian President Mahmoud Abbas, on call for full cooperation with Lebanese security agencies and continued dialogue to implement the government's disarmament plan. The Palestinian delegation discussed the situation of Palestinian refugees in Lebanon and reaffirmed the need to continue implementing agreements to hand over weapons held inside Palestinian refugee camps to the Lebanese army. Coming out to our finances, the rand is trading at 16 rands 53 cents to the dollar, 21 rands 29 cents to the pound, and 19 rands 7 cents to the euro. Gold is trading at $4,041.43 a fine ounce, and Brent crude oil is at $89.03 a barrel. In our solar times, in the Johannesburg region, Fajr Solar will set in at 28 minutes after 5 a.m. Sunrise will set in at 6:47 a.m. In the Durban region, Fajr Solar will set in at 19 minutes after 5 a.m. Sunrise will set in at 6:41 a.m. Inshallah. I'm Ishaq Rampai with your Radio Islam News. Assalamu alaikum wa rahmatullahi wa barakatuh.
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Brothers and sisters who are listening, Allah subhanahu wa ta'ala has given us this opportunity to come to Ahabbul Biladi ilallahi, to come to the most beloved place of the whole of the earth, most beloved place on the whole of the earth, and for us to sit here and for us to discuss what is outside of the most beloved place to Allah subhanahu wa ta'ala. This is in a sahih hadith of Muslim. And of course, when you go to the bazaars, when you go to the marketplaces, when you go outside into places where people are away from the dhikr, away from the remembrance of Allah subhanahu wa ta'ala, then those places have been mentioned by our Prophet sallallahu alayhi wa sallam as abghadul bilad ilallahi aswaquha, the most hatred of places to Allah subhanahu wa ta'ala, most disliked of all places are the marketplaces. Now you take the two places, and you see one is the masjid where the sujood is taking place, and one is the place where it's a souq, and people are shopping, and people are making their transactions, and they're making their commerce and trade. So this one where the sujood, where people are prostrating in front of Allah subhanahu wa ta'ala, it is known as the Ahabbul Bilad, most beloved of all places. So out of the whole of this area, this is the most beloved piece of land to Allah. And out of these walls, when you get to the marketplaces, those places are the most disliked of places to Allah subhanahu wa ta'ala. And there's a reason why. The reason is because Allah subhanahu wa ta'ala has given us a mission, and He knows what is best for us. He knows what is coming in front of us, ahead of us, and He knows what is here right now. If any one of us saw the reality of the Akhirah, if any one of us saw the reality of the Akhirah, then we would seriously understand why Allah subhanahu wa ta'ala has said in the Holy Quran, يَا أَيُّهَا الَّذِينَ آمَنُوا اذْكُرُوا اللَّهَ ذِكْرًا كَثِيرًا وَسَبِّحُوهُ بُكْرَةً وَأَصِيلًا. Allah subhanahu wa ta'ala has asked us, He has said in Suratul Ahzab, O you who believe, remember Allah and remember Him a great remembrance and most abundant remembrance. ذِكْرًا كَثِيرًا, abundantly remember Him. And by morning and by evening, glorify His name and say how exalted Allah is. Morning and evening. So this ayah, if you look at it, Allah is not only asking us just to remember Him. He says remember Him, but remember Him a remembrance, which is maf'ul mutlaq in Arabic, which is an emphasis, remember Him a lot. After saying remember Him a lot, Allah says kathira. Again He uses the word, what? Abundantly or a lot. So remember Him plentifully and abundantly. And then He doesn't stop there. He says, وَسَبِّحُوهُ بُكْرَةً وَأَصِيلًا. In the morning and in the evening, remember Him as well. Praise Him, glorify Him in the morning and the evening. That is in terms of our remembrance with Allah. Why? Because Allah subhanahu wa ta'ala knows what we're heading for. Allah knows what we're going to do in this world. The condition that He has made us in is that we, being in this world, automatically, because we are material, we have got a material body to ourselves. And we've got a spiritual body. We've got a material body
and we've got a spiritual body. Both are inside every single human being here. The material body pulls one way. The spiritual body pulls a different way. The material body is attachment is to this world, to this dunya, to the lowly life. See, Allah has given it the name dunya. Dunya means the close one, and dunya means the low one. Akhirah means the next one, and akhirah means the one that is coming after. So the dunya, which is the lowly life, the material body of ours is attached to this world. And inside us, the ruh and the spirit that Allah has created, that is attached to the next world. Now, we've got two bodies, and we're working with these two bodies. And both of these bodies are going to stay until maut comes. Maut is the cessation, the ending of the relationship of the body and the spirit. See, when we're here in this world, I'm in control, you're in control right now. Now do this, brothers, go on, do this, go on, do this. You remember this part of it, don't worry about it. You remember this, yeah? Now the material body is in complete command of the mind. The mind is part of the spiritual body. The inner part is the mind. Me and you right now, we are not this material body. Me and you, we are this spiritual body within this whole material skull that Allah has given, the eyes Allah has given. This eye is an amana. It's a trust from God. These ears are a trust from God. This tongue is a trust from God. Inna as-sam'a wal-basara wal-fu'ada kullu ulaika kana 'anhu mas'ula. Allah says what? He says, your hearing, sam'a, wal-basara, you're seeing, and your mind, your heart, whatever is going inside. أُولَٰئِكَ كَانَ عَنْهُ مَسْؤُولًا. On the day of judgment, I will ask everything about your ears, about your hearing, about your seeing, about your tongue, about your heart, about your mind. قُلْ إِنَّمَا حَرَّمَ رَبِّيَ الْفَوَاحِشَ مَا ظَهَرَ مِنْهَا وَمَا بَطَنَ. 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Allah has prohibited all types of sins, the outer and the inner. The outer and the inner. And this is an amana. So what happens is when maut comes, death comes, and separates the ruh from the body, once that happens, the real self, the real Hassan, the real Muhammad, and the real Ibrahim, the real Sarah, whoever the person is, comes out. And this body is a piece of a dead thing. It's a material thing. And then what happens is, this amana that Allah gave me, on the day of judgment, the body is resurrected again. The spirit moves on. The spirit goes through death, the soul goes through death, and then the soul will stay alive all the way till just before the day of judgment, when everything will be caused to die. That's when the soul will also die. The body's dead already at the time of death. But the soul is living. The soul is living. When the time of death comes, body's dead, spirit alive. When the time of the blowing in the horn comes, the spirit dies as well. The soul dies as well. And when the horn is blown again, second time, both body and both spirit, both soul and body, come back up again. Both. But this time there's a big difference. Do this, brothers. You can do this. On the day of judgment, you can't do this. Except if Allah wills. See, here, the body is not under your command at all. On the day of judgment, the body is not under my command, it's not under your command, it's going to be under Allah's command. That is why Allah subhanahu wa ta'ala has said in the Holy Quran, نَخْتِمُ عَلَى أَفْوَاهِهِمْ وَتُكَلِّمُنَا أَيْدِيهِمْ وَتَشْهَدُ أَرْجُلُهُمْ بِمَا كَانُوا يَكْسِبُونَ. Allah says, today you've got no control over your mouths and over your ears and over your tongues, over your hearts, whatever you've got, you had. They were amana. They were mine. And today I take control over them and I will seal your mouths.
I will seal you, I will take control of your hands. I will tell you, hands, tell me, what did you do, O hand? What did this person make you do? What did he make you do? The foot. Yeah, you know, when you walk to the masjid, yeah, you walk to the masjid, just wriggle your toes, brothers, wriggle your toes, go on. You'll remember this part, you'll forget my whole talk. Well, wriggle your toes, just that, wriggle your toes, go on, wriggle them. Yeah, you'll remember this part of the talk, you'll remember this part of the talk. And it'll make you remember the whole of this, what I'm saying. This foot, on the day of judgment, you get there, the foot will be talking and saying, oh Allah, this soul used me as the amana and the trust you gave to him to take it to the masjid, to ahabbul bilad ilallah. Tashhadu arjuluhum bima kanu yaksibun. It will witness. And when a person takes it to the places of haram, it will witness as well. And the person on the day of judgment will say, why? لِمَ شَهِدْتُمْ عَلَيْنَا قَالُوا أَنْتَقَنَ اللَّهُ الَّذِي أَنْتَقَ كُلَّ شَيْءٍ. The person will try to curse his own foot, his own hands. He'll curse his own tongue, curse his own eyes, curse his own ears. And they will say, when he'll say, why do you argue? Why do you witness against me? And they will say, قَالُوا أَنْتَقَنَ اللَّهُ الَّذِي أَنْتَقَ كُلَّ شَيْءٍ. Allah has made us speak, and Allah will make all of His creation speak today. Allah makes all of them speak, because these are His. These are not yours. Who are you? Who are you? We are only a soul inside. And Allah knows this programming He's done. The programming is what? That the body and soul together, the material is always pulling downwards. And the soul part, the spiritual part, is always pulling upwards. There's a search inside the human being to find something greater. Even in the non-Muslims. Non-Muslims, why do you think philosophers exist? The philosophers that think about beyond what we see. Why does man think beyond what we see? Because of the soul. The soul searches and it won't stop searching. The soul looks for peace. The soul looks for peace. The body is only a mechanism to receive peace. But the soul is the real one that can be content. Without something that Allah has made a functionality with this body, the soul cannot find eternal peace. It can't find eternal peace. See, Allah has talked about the inner part of our bodies and has given it different names. And according to these different names, there's going to be different ways we find our attachment to either this world or to the next world. And my brothers, some of us, and my sisters that are listening, some of us, we find this world sweet, and our material body is very much attached to this world. Why? Because we have tasted the sweetness of this world, but we haven't tasted the sweetness of the next world. See, when you take in your, let's say you're sitting down, and you're sitting down to eat. So, or you're having a cup of tea, right? So, normal people will take 2 sugars in their tea, right? How many sugars? 1, 2, depending on the spoon size, yeah? Yeah? Depends on that. When people tell you how many sugars, what do you say? Show me the spoon first. Because sometimes this food is different. Anyway, 1 sugar, 2 sugars, whatever it is. Let's say you're used to 2 sugars. You're used to 2 sugars. And somebody basically gave you 2 sugars. You're going to be fine with it. You'll be fine with it. But the thing is, when you taste something sweeter than that, and you get used to that, and the 2 sugars are not going to be enough. Yes or no? 2 sugars won't be enough. You're sitting with sweetness and you've got a whole bowl of fruits. So you've got apples, you've got pears, I'm making you hungry now. You've got mangoes, exotic fruits, you've got pineapple and so on, yeah? If you have the mangoes first and then you have the apples, how will the apples taste? Come on, how will they taste? In a normal situation, apples are not going to taste that sweet. But if you have the apples first, and then you have the mangoes next,
What happens? You find, yes, apples were nice as well, and then the mangoes were even nicer. Yes? Rasulullah sallallahu alayhi wa sallam has said, إِنَّ الدُّنْيَا حُلْوَى خَضِرَى. He has said, this dunya, this world, is sweet and it's green. Sweet and green. So he has named this sweetness. He has said, this dunya is sweet. This is in terms of our material body. We will find it sweet. This is in one hadith, and it's a sahih hadith. In a separate hadith, Rasulullah sallallahu alaihi wasallam says, whoever has done one of three things or three things, وَجَدَ حَلَاوَةَ الْإِيمَانِ, that person has found the sweetness of Iman. So he has said there's a sweetness of Iman. And he has said there's a sweetness to this world. And the fact is that the two sweetnesses are different. This dunya is sweet. Let me not argue. No, some people say, you know, why is it that Allah has prohibited this and prohibited that and prohibited this, and people question. You know, it's enjoyable. And I'll say this, you know, astaghfirullah al-azim, but I better admit to the truth. The truth is, sin, when you're in the nature of sinning, is enjoyable. That's why Allah has used the word tamatta. He has said, فَتَمَتَّعُوا فِي الْحَيَاةِ الدُّنْيَا قَلِيلًا قَلِيلًا. He has said, you may enjoy temporarily this lowly life.

eat and drink, and enjoy, enjoy, or just eat and enjoy this world, little bit, because you can't enjoy too much. The nature of this world is, you can't enjoy too much, because this sweetness of this world doesn't last very long. There's a bitterness that comes after the sweetness. There's a bitterness after that comes with the sweetness. It's like, have you had pomegranate? Come on, guys. Have you had pomegranate? Rumman. Yes? You had pomegranate. Yeah, it's nice and sweet, isn't it? Yeah? Nice and sweet. You take the pips, put it into your mouth, yeah? It's nice and sweet, yeah, until you bite into the seed. Is that sweet? It's not that sweet. It's okay, it's not that sweet. The same thing about this world. There's a sweetness outside of it. But inside, when you get to the inner part, it's not that sweet. And it only lasts for a very short time. The sweetness of this world lasts for a very short time. Whereas the sweetness of the Akhirah is everlasting. The sweetness of getting the spiritual body attached to Allah is everlasting. The sweetness of getting to know Allah and to make the heart be attached to Allah is when you get full serenity, calmness, peace in life, peace in mind. So the biggest peace is the peace inside here. The biggest peace inside here. You know, some people, they think that, you know, inshallah, if I get, you know, if I move from where I am right now and I get a bigger house, go for a 3-bedroom, then I'll go for a 4-bedroom, then I'll buy a flat on the side. Then once I get my flat, then I'll rent that one out. Then I'll buy a second flat and I'll rent that one out. Then I'll buy a third one and then I'll convert into these houses and I'll sell this one in the marketplace. I'll get another property. And then my car, mashallah, turn to micro to something like a BMW. And then I'll be in my nice Merc. And then I'll have 2 cars and 3 cars and I'll be living. Yep. And they're just dreaming on. All right? They're dreaming on. These guys, I tell you one thing, yeah. Most people who think like, there's only a few people that are lucky that make it through. And most of them that even make it through, they've got a lot of bitterness that they look at if they don't have the sweetness of the Akhirah inside their hearts. Yeah? If they don't have it. And I tell you one thing, is that most of these people that dream of this house and this thing and so on growing and the whole world that they're going to get for themselves, yeah? They see all of that, but what is happening to them is they are making calculations based on this material world. And they're making calculations on the sweetness of this world. And they're making calculations for themselves, but only for a temporary time. And what happens is, Rasulullah ﷺ has told us two things. There's two types of ghina. See, the word ghina means richness. And the word ghina is independence. Ghina means richness. So for example, Rajulun Ghani in Arabic means a rich man. But Rajulun Ghani can also mean an independent man, someone who's independent. Rasulullah sallallahu alayhi wa sallam has said that the real richness is the richness of the heart. Al-ghina, ghina al-qalb. See, a man who's sitting here and saying, I'm going to get this house and that car and this thing and that thing, he is trying to get rich, but rich of the material body, rich in terms of this lowly life. And that person cannot ever get content. Contentment won't be there. Unless he is contenting, making his heart content. Allah says, إِنَّ الْإِنسَانَ لَيَطْغَى أَرَّآهُ اسْتَغْنَى. Allah says what? He says, man starts to go beyond Allah's limits. When? أَرَّآهُ اسْتَغْنَى. When he feels that he has become rich in a sense that is independent from God. Or he's become independent from necessities and wants and things that are around him. He's independent. But Allah subhanahu wa ta'ala will not give him contentment. Allah says in the Holy Quran what? He says, مَنْ كَانَ يُرِيدُ الْحَيَاةَ الدُّنْيَا. Allah says, whoever wants this world, whoever wants this lowly world, نُؤْتِهِ مِنْهَا. I'll give you part of it.
Allah's bargain is what? You want to go for the world, I'll give you part of it. And Allah says, Man kana yuridul akhirah, whoever wants the next world, nazid lahu fi harthi, I will always continue to excel and exceed his cultivation. So if you're after the akhirah, it's truly growing. If you're after this world and your focus is on this world, then Allah says that I'll give you a portion of it. Another part of the Holy Quran, in Surah Isra, Allah says, مَنْ كَانَ يُرِيدُ الْعَاجِلَةَ عَجَّلْنَا لَهُ فِيهَا مَا نَشَاءُ لِمَنْ نُرِيدُ ثُمَّ جَعَلْنَا لَهُ جَهَنَّمُ. Allah says, whoever wants this quick thing, the world is very quick. The world is something hasty. The world is something you want straight away, right now. Akhirah is something in the distance. Akhirah is something is not tangible. Akhirah is something you can't see. Akhirah is in the distance. But the world is right here, right now. There's women. There's money. There's gold. There's temptation. There's things that the material body can enjoy straight away. But the akhirah, the spiritual body, it can't enjoy all these things straight away. It has to wait for the fulfillment, nourishment and all that, for the full sweetness. It has to wait for the akhirah. Yes, it will have sweetness time and again in this world. Allah subhanahu wa ta'ala with all of us, when we are doing dhikr of Allah, when we are doing salah, when we are doing some kind of ibadah and so on, now and again Allah gives us a sweetness in our ibadah. Yes or no, brothers? Come on. Now and again you feel really good. Oh man, I wish I could stay like this in this state. Oh Allah. Oh. And you really feel it outpouring your heart. But that doesn't last. Does it last forever, brothers? It doesn't last. Why? Because Allah subhanahu wa ta'ala, if He made that last for us, if He made that last for us, and for a long while, and if He never gave us the feeling inside ourselves of sometimes, you know, going against our desires, not feeling like coming to the masjid, not feeling like worshipping Allah, then we wouldn't get the reward that Allah has kept for us in the next life. See, the reward Allah gives us when we feel sweet about worshipping Allah, yeah, is nothing in comparison with the reward when we don't like doing something and we do it. I hope you've understood what I'm trying to say to you. See, when I like to do something, when I like to do my salah and mashallah Ramadan time, you know, oh, everyone's here and I'm here as well, yeah? Those times when I'm on a high, you get a lot of reward. But when you are going against your nafs and your soul and you're trying to make it to the musalla, you're trying to do something good, and you're going against your nafs and against your desires, the reward of that, Allah,

when we are pulling in the other direction. We don't know it right now. But subhanAllah, you find in ahadith, Allah subhanahu wa ta'ala says, Allah boasts to the angels. And He says, O my angels, unzuru, O my angels, look. Look at my servant. Look at my servant, what my servant is doing for me. Allah, to Allah, when he hasn't given us the sweetness in our hearts, and we're making that effort, to Allah subhanahu wa ta'ala, that is more real worship. We've gone against ourselves, we haven't seen Allah, and we're going to do the best what the Sharia has said, when even going against our desires. Allah wants to see that, because Allah loves that. Allah loves that. Why? Because He can look at His servant. His servant is not, he's not got anything. He's not got anything in his heart to tempt him to come towards Him, but he still comes, subhanAllah. Anyway, going back to this thing about ghina, the man who is looking at this world, and he looks at this world in terms of its temptation, Allah will give, Allah says, عَجَّلْنَا لَهُ فِيهَا مَا نَشَاءُ. I'll hastily give what you want in this world, quickly, I'll give it to you. But if you haven't made your connection with Allah, ثُمَّ جَعَلْنَا لَهُ جَهَنَّمُ. After that, you've got hellfire. وَمَنْ أَرَادَ الْآخِرَةِ وَسَعَى لَهَا سَعْيَهَا. Whosoever wants the akhirah, and they strive for, see, Allah has used the word striving for the akhirah, because you have to sometimes run for the akhirah. My brothers, when we are doing exercise, when you are getting yourselves fit, there's a point when your stamina says to you that that's enough and so on, and you push it a little bit more. And then basically you get to a stage when you say, no, that's enough. But you push it a bit more. As long as you're pushing a bit more and you're pushing a bit more, you then, you know, in the beginning you could run 5 minutes and you're flat out. Yep. And later on you can run for half an hour to 1 hour jogging and you're still all right. Yes or no? When you carry on, yeah, وَسَعَى لَهَا سَعْيَهَا. When you carry on saying, yes, I'm going to do a bit more for Allah, and I'm going to do this thing for Allah, and I'm going to add that thing for Allah, and that thing for Allah. فَأُولَٰئِكَ كَانَ سَعْيُهُمْ مَشْكُورًا. Allah says, I'm going to fully appreciate the striving that you have done for the akhirah and for the next world. And what Allah subhanahu wa ta'ala does is, He makes, for the one who's attached to this world and his material body is attached to this world and he sees all the material of this world, Allah subhanahu wa ta'ala might make him rich slightly. But what will happen is that his heart is not independent. That's why Rasulullah sallallahu alayhi wa sallam said, Al-ghina, ghina al-qalb. The real richness is the richness of the heart. See, a man who's sitting down who has little, he might be in a 3-bedroom house and he's content, he's happy, he's doing shukr. He says, subhanallah, there are people in the world who don't have a shelter over their heads, and Allah has given me 3-bedroom house. The man who's even got a flat, 2-bedroom flat, 1-bedroom flat, whatever it is that you're living in, there's two ways of looking at anything Allah has given us. One is with shukr, and one is with kufr. The shukr and kufr. Allah has said, fadhkuruni adhkurkum, washkuruli wala takfurun. Remember me, keep me in your mind, I'll keep you in my mind. Fadhkuruni adhkurkum. You keep me in your mind, I'll keep you in my mind. Washkuruli, you show me thanks, wala takfurun, don't be ungrateful to me. The grateful person is, whatever Allah has given me, alhamdulillah, alhamdulillah. This is ghina al-qalb. This is when, see, the heart is not a slave anymore. I'm not a slave anymore. I'm not a slave of this dunya. The dunya does not demand upon me that I should wish for the next great car, and wish for the next great business, and wish for the next great expenditure, profit or sales or whatever I've got. I'm not a slave of it. Yes, if Allah gives it to me, I'll say again, alhamdulillah. If Allah gives it to me, alhamdulillah. If Allah gives me more, alhamdulillah. And if Allah gives me more, alhamdulillah. If Allah doesn't give it to me, alhamdulillah. If Allah doesn't give it to me, not inna lillah. If Allah doesn't give it to me, alhamdulillah. Because Allah's doing me a favor. If sometimes Allah gives me too much, then I might start to, you know, get the material body, might take over the spiritual body. And I might get too attached to this, and my akhirah is going to get spoiled. And Allah sees all the reward I'm going to lose in the akhirah, so He stops me there and then.

He stops me. Allah says in the Holy Quran, وَلَوْ بَسَطَ اللَّهُ الرِّزْقَ لِعِبَادِهِ. Allah says, وَلَوْ بَسَطَ اللَّهُ. If Allah had given an expansion of provisions to everybody, if Allah said, okay, you want this? Take it. And you want that? Take it. And you want this much? Take that. Allah says, لَبَغَوْ فِي الْأَرْضِ. There would have been a lot of corruption on the earth. There would have been a lot of corruption on the earth. To stop me from going to the sinful way, Allah SWT will stop me somewhere. That's called qadr. That's called qadr. Qadr is when He's going to stop me somewhere. And when He stops me, I'm going to recognize that Allah is doing the best thing for me. He stopped me there. He doesn't want me to go. Maybe in the future He'll give me a bit more. Right now He's decided that's how much I should get, that's how much I've got. Alhamdulillah. Whatever situation, وَقَدَّرَ لَهُ تَقْدِيرَ اللَّهِ says in the Holy Quran, I've given every person a proportion. Allah says in the Holy Quran, that if I willed, عِنْدَنَا خَزَائِنُ كُلِّ شَيْءٍ. Allah says, I've got everything. I've got a storage of everything you could ever want to desire for. وَمَا نُنَزِّلُهُ إِلَّا بِقَدَرٍ مَعْلُومٍ. But I'll only give it to you in portions. So what's happening here is, the one whose material body is attached to dunya and he's tempting for more and he's tempting for more, he's sometimes tempting for something that is not written for him. He's tempting for something that is not written for him. And sometimes these brothers, you know what they do, or these sisters, what they do, is that they try and go so far to slightly rip off someone. Yeah, because they think they're going to make that little extra bit. And they try to do a little dodgy deal here, and bend the rule here, and bend the rule there, yeah? And they think, inshallah, They say, Imam Sahib, please tell me the answer to this. What's the answer? If I win the lottery and I basically build a masjid with it, is it all right? If I do the lottery and then I build a masjid with it, is it all right? Like, can I take the rest of it? You know, because I did. Allah say, inna lillahi wa inna ilayhi raji'un. You little visa. See, bending the rules and bending the rules. What happens is, if Allah's written for you, you're going to get £20,000 in 1 year. From one Laylatul Qadr to another Laylatul Qadr, Allah wrote, this person, I've written for him £20,000 and £586.22. If Allah wrote that, it will be precise as something is written for us. Then you can only get that. And you cannot get a penny more, you can't get a penny less. So the brother who does a dodgy deal here and a dodgy deal there, he might make something extra more than the £20,000. He might go to £25,000, £30,000. But by the time he reaches before the next Laylatul Qadr, somewhere or another way, Allah will take that money away from him. His business is going to make a loss here. His employees stole some money from here. He basically had his roof leaking. His car basically got an accident by someone. It wasn't his fault. He was just driving and boom, yeah? So he's lost some money there. He's got a claim over here. Oh, Bangladesh, somebody's calling him. He has to send some money over there. You know, he better give it. Oh, someone asked for his... Oh, this, that, oh... But in the end, £20,000, 500 and whatever, 22 pence is exactly what he's going to get by the end of the year. So the one who desired more and his material body was attached to this, what did he do? Did he get anything extra? He didn't get anything extra. But he was running around like a rat in a race, trying to get it. But the one whose heart is content with what Allah has given, one whose heart is content, he's not going to desire for more. He'll carry on working normal. He's not going to sit down. See, the other thing is, I'm going to sit down and say, Allah, Allah, Allah, Allah, Allah. My wife says, oh, the bill is here. Okay. Calm down. Allah, Allah, Allah, Allah. And basically, after a little while, I'm not doing any work, and I grab my son, hey, give me some money, bills here. Yeah? Force him to take the money out of him and pay the bills. Right? That's not really right, you know what I'm saying? We have to work for ourselves. And also at the same time, do a shukr for what Allah has given. At the same time, just basically work for what Allah has written for us in our qadr. And you'll get what Allah has written for our qadr. But the main thing I was saying is that there's an inner part and there's an outer part. There's a ghina, there's a richness in here, in the heart, and there's an outside, there's a richness. We want the richness of the heart. Because that man, alhamdulillah, whatever condition you put him in, he's going to be content. Contentment and being independent from people and so on.
Quran is a very, very high quality of people. Within people is a very high quality. Rasulullah sallallahu alayhi wa sallam, he used to pray to Allah and he used to ask Allah for the right kind of richness. Allahumma inni, he says, Allahumma inni a'udhu bika min ghinan yutghini wa min faqrin yunsini. Oh Allah, I seek refuge in you from a richness that will make me exceed your limits, cross your boundaries. I seek refuge in such a one. Please Allah, don't give me that kind of richness. And don't give me this kind of poverty, such a poverty that will make me be forgetful of you. Because poverty can take a person the other direction as well. Now we've got the material body, brothers. And we've got the spiritual body. Now it's a game of which one we're giving more food to. Both of them are having food. What are both of them having? Food. You know when you take food in your body, which body is getting that one? The material body. What food does the spiritual body get? What food does the spiritual body get? Ibadah and worship, the fine, and main thing is what? Zikr of Allah. So the mind, when the mind basically is connected to Allah subhanahu wa ta'ala, whether it's in salah, whether it's in hajj or whatever it is, when the mind is connecting to Allah subhanahu wa ta'ala, the spiritual body is getting its food. The spiritual body is getting its food. And that's getting stronger. That is why when the month of Ramadan comes, Allah gives us an opportunity to weaken the material body and to strengthen the spiritual body. There's a two process. There's two things that are processing here, not one. Most people, they only do one. They just don't have food, don't have drink, that's fine, all day. They're not going to do that. But what has happened is they haven't done the second part, which is to strengthen their spiritual body. There has to be a two-way process. You don't have food, you don't have drink. And you've weakened the spirit, you've weakened the material body. And the spiritual body, when you give the dhikr, when you give doing an extra tilawa, I say extra, I don't say just tilawa. Some people do just tilawa in Ramadan and not outside, no. Extra tilawa in Ramadan, extra dhikr in Ramadan, extra things, then the spiritual body is now getting stronger and stronger and getting inclined towards the next life. My brothers, this spiritual body that Allah subhanahu wa ta'ala has created, it has different states. The mind is called the qalb. Why is the mind called in Arabic? Qalb. Qalb is something that switches, turns around. Allah has said in the whole Quran one part, He has said, his heart is sinful. Allah has said, his heart is sinful. Why? Where did Allah say that? Allah said that in Surah Baqarah. People are making transactions. People are making transactions and they basically made an agreement and now they're trying to go back on their words and they know what they're doing is wrong. Allah says, فَإِنَّهُ آثِمٌ قَلْبُ. His heart is sinful. His heart is sinful. Now, there's a worse condition than that. When there's a disease in the heart, when the heart actually gets diseased, the mind actually gets diseased. What is that? Allah has said in the Holy Quran, فَيَطْمَعَ الَّذِي فِي قَلْبِهِ مَرَضٍ. See, when brothers look at sisters unlawfully, when sisters look at brothers unlawfully, when that eye is cast unlawfully, the reason why that is happening is why? Allah has told the real reason. The reason is not that you've basically got something within your mind that is uncontrollable. No. The reason is that there is a disease inside here. There's a disease. So if any brother at any moment looks at a sister and they find it lustful, straight away, what does that mean? Tell me. If you look at a sister and you couldn't turn your eyes away straight away, because Rasulullah sallallahu alaihi wasallam said, "Fa'inna lakal ula wa laysat lakal ukhra." He said, "You, the first one, the unintentional glance, unintentional look,
That's fine. Allah won't take you to account for that, because that's an intention. You just saw her, you didn't know she was there. Yeah, it's not that you knew, you know that she's there, you know that she's there, and you go, oh, sorry. Yeah? We're not talking about that. We're talking about you don't know and you just suddenly look. The first glance, Rasulullah sallallahu alaihi wasallam said, that one is fine. But the second one that you look, if a person looks a second time, or what some may do is that they basically look and they say, oh, it's still the first one, still the first one, still the first one, still the first one, still the first one. That's it. That was the first one. No, that's not right either. Yep. One short glance, unintentional, that's done, khalas. But if a person looks a second time, if a person prolongs the look, what does that mean? What's going on your inside, on my inside? If I do that, what happens? What does it mean? Come on, guys. What's inside? What's the condition of my heart? It's got an illness. It's sick. Because Allah said in the Quran, Surah Al-Ahzab, in the beginning of the 22nd Juz, فَيَطْمَعَ الَّذِي فِي قَلْبِهِ مَرَضٍ. O women, wives of the Prophet ﷺ, O wives, when you talk to them, don't talk to them in a low, nice, sweet sort of voice. You know, dring, dring, dring, dring. Yep, pick it up. Assalamu alaikum. Oh, wa alaikum assalam. Yes. How can I help you? If you use that kind of tone, if for a sister, if she uses that, then she's probably not only talking, but she might be inviting. Yep, she might be inviting. Allah said, فَلَا تَخْضَعْنَا بِالْقَوْلِ. Don't soften your voice when you're talking. So if a sister, if you ring a brother's house and sister goes, Assalamu alaikum. Yes, what is that inside? Thank you. Wa alaikum salam. Don't feel she's being rude. She's not being rude. If she's acting upon this part of the Quran, she's not being rude. Because to lower the voice, to soften the voice, the one who has a disease in his heart, he will yearn. He will start thinking, oh my God, she spoke to me so nicely. Oh my God, I wonder what she meant. Oh, yeah? The guy's got a diseased heart. If you're walking on the street and if you see someone that you're not supposed to look at, If you see someone that you're not supposed to look at, and you look at them, their heart is diseased. If you don't look at them on a regular basis, you don't look at them. Your eyes keep on, you know, as soon as you see the first, you just stay, you know, you just look away. If that is your regular way, then inshallah, bi'idhnillah, you've got no disease in your heart. That's a way to test it. From that, if a person gets more sinful, if there's more temptation toward this world, there's a sahih hadith in Muslim where Rasulullah sallallahu alaihi wasallam has explained that every time a person is sinning, there's a black dot that is placed onto the heart. Nukitat bihi nuktatun sauda. There's a black dot that will be spotted onto the heart, and it basically moves from a sinful heart. Right, I'm going to show you this. Look towards your sort of left, yeah. So the sinful heart, and then it becomes a heart with a disease, and then if it carries on and there's more black dots and more black dots and more black dots thrown on it, then it basically turns into a heart that has become hard. Allah said, "Thumma qasat qulubuhum." What does that mean? It doesn't mean that if you rip the heart open, you're going to find a solid heart inside here. It doesn't mean that, doctor, please check my heart. You know, it's trying to soften it up, beat it up with something, yeah? It doesn't mean that. Well, what it means is, you know, your mind, the way you think, you're not going to think, your thinking is not going to be inclined to the akhirah. You're thinking you're very much more towards the dunya now, to the lowly world. And the things around women, money, you know, tangible things, material things, they're very close to you and you're very attached to them. And Allah subhanahu wa ta'ala says, at that point, Allah says, if they carry on, what happens is, they get in their heart, they get ghulf, which is now, it's getting, or ghulf could be before the hardening of the heart, is basically, you know, stopping the truth from coming inside. Ghulf is when it's getting so hard,
And so difficult for the mind to see the truth and accept the truth as it is, that it basically now, Allah said, no, it's basically now getting jammed up. Then the one above that is sealing it. When a person sins and sins so much and goes so far to the other side, Allah said, خَتَمَ اللَّهُ عَلَىٰ قُلُوبِهِمْ. Allah sealed the heart. That means that they just won't see the truth when the truth comes to them. They won't hear the truth as they're supposed to hear the truth. They won't listen or accept the truth when they're supposed to accept it. But if a person, the same hadith in Muslim says, when a person does a good deed, Allah subhanahu wa ta'ala, he gets an angel to drop a white spot onto the heart. So even if you're sinful or you've got a diseased heart, whatever it is, you can reverse it by doing good actions. Every time you do good action, there's a white dot. Every time you go white, until you move from the sealed heart to the heart to the one that's got basically blocked up heart. From the blocked up heart to the like the hard kind of heart, from the hard kind of heart to the ill heart, and from the ill heart to the sinful heart, then from the sinful heart you start to move away now to a heart that is in between. And slowly, slowly, when you move more and more, your heart starts to like the Akhirah. And it finds peace with the Akhirah. And Allah has called that in the Holy Quran, Qalbun Salim. What does Allah call it? Qalbun Salim. A heart that finds peace. Not full contentment yet, but peace. Which means that you're inclined to the Akhirah, you're probably praying, you're probably doing good things and so on. So you've got peace in your heart, alhamdulillah. But there's something beyond that. There's a heart that is beyond that. You can have a peaceful heart. And Allah has said, where Ibrahim alayhi salam has said in the Holy Quran, Illa man atallaha biqalbin salim. Except one who comes to Allah with a heart that is peaceful. This is in the Quran, in Surah Al-Shu'ara. But a person that goes beyond that, the best heart a person can get is qalbun mutma'in. The fully contented heart. The fully contented one. And Allah has said, the only way you will get the fully contented one, Allah said, أَلَا بِذِكْرِ اللَّهِ تَطْمَئِنُّ الْقُلُوبِ. The only way you will get a fully contented heart that is fully inclined towards Allah, fully inclined towards the Akhirah, fully inclined towards the next life, the only way you will get that is through my remembrance, not through anything else. Not through anything else. Every other way of trying to find contentment inside here is only temporary. So for example, somebody tries to, you know, somebody's troubled. And the way they want to get out of their troublesome situation is that they basically will start to listen to some music. And please, like I said before, when a person is listening to music, person is being with the opposite gender in a haram relationship, they are going to have some enjoyment, which is temporary enjoyment. The bitterness will come later on, but the outer shell is that they will basically find enjoyment. And Allah has said, زُيِّنَ لِلنَّاسِ حُبُّ الشَّهَوَاتِ مِنَ النِّسَاءِ. Allah said, He said, I have made in this world, in your minds, what I've made adorned to yourself, to all people, to all men. I've made certain things adorned to them. To all men, I have made adorned to them the love of the lustful desires towards women. They have, Allah said, I've put that inside you, that you've got that. That's a test for you to see what you will do with that inside yourself. Wal baneen. Next thing is love of having children. Having children for yourselves. And being around your children. And spending time with your children. That is a love that I've given you, natural love. وَالْقَنَاطِيرِ الْمُقَنْطَرَةِ مِنَ الذَّهَبِ وَالْفِضَّةِ. A love of hoarding wealth, gold, silver, money, cash, whatever I have given to you in terms of hoarding that, you know, that is a love that a man has, a woman has. You want to hoard that for yourselves. وَالْخَيْلِ الْمُسَوَّمَةِ. In the old days, it was fast horses. In these days, it's fast cars. To have cars, to have vehicles, to have transportation that will take you from one place to another place quickly, that's something that's adorned to a human being. وَالْأَنْعَامِ وَالْحَرْثِ. To have animals, to have something that you have ownership of, to have cultivation, to have land, to have assets, to be ownership of a, to be a landlord, this is something which I've made lovable to yourself.
And Allah subhanahu wa ta'ala says, ذَلِكَ مَتَاعُ الْحَيَاةِ الدُّنْيَا. This is only the temporary, lowly life that I've given. وَاللَّهُ عِنْدَهُ حُسْنُ الْمَآبِ. Allah has got a better return. Anyway, Jazakumullah khair. It's been very nice spending this evening with yourselves. Please make dua for me. I'll make dua for all of yourselves, inshallah. May Allah accept your efforts. May Allah accept this masjid. May Allah accept the people who come to this masjid. May Allah give us tawfiq to act myself first and then all of us to act upon whatever has been said. And may Allah take us close to Him and give us the temptations of and the real desire for the next world, for the akhirah, for Jannah. And not to be attached to this world in a way that we forget the akhirah, we forget Allah subhanahu wa ta'ala. Jazakumullah khair wa akhir da'wana. Alhamdulillah rabbil alayhi.

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1: Assalamu alaikum wa rahmatullahi wa barakatuh. The time is 1 minute after 10 p.m. Making headlines at this hour, Alexandra faces growing waste crisis as picket up strike enters third week. It's later to Sabt, the 17th of Safar, 1448, corresponding to July the 31st, 2026. Residents of Alexandra are facing worsening living conditions as a strike by picket up casual workers has entered its third week, leaving large amounts of refuse uncollected across the township. The workers are demanding permanent employment, and the ongoing industrial action has disrupted waste collection services, resulting in overflowing bins and growing piles of rubbish in residential areas. Community members have raised concerns about the potential health risk posed by the accumulating waste, warning that the situation could attract rodents and increase the spread of disease if it is not resolved quickly. Ward 105 Councillor Deborah Padu says the prolonged strike has placed significant pressure on the city of Johannesburg's waste management system and has caused frustration among residents who continue to live with uncollected refuse.
2: With the strike that is happening, it's compounding the rubbish collection problem that we normally have in Alex. You should know that Alex is an overpopulated community. So if a day goes by without rubbish being collected, it becomes a very, very ticking time bomb and creates a very hazardous situation for all the residents that are staying in Alex, because rubbish just piles up everywhere around the streets and around our communities. And you know how kids will find themselves even playing in those type of environments, and they were not supposed to be playing in situations that they find themselves in.
1: In other local news, the High Court in Pretoria has temporarily halted the impeachment process against Eastern Cape Judge President Selby Mbeneng, pending further legal proceedings. The ruling follows an application challenging the process after the Judicial Service Commission found Mbeneng guilty of gross misconduct over allegations of sexual harassment brought by court clerk Andy Swamengo. The court's interdict means that Parliament cannot proceed with the impeachment process until the legal challenge has been resolved. The matter stems from the JSC's recommendation that Mbeneng be removed from office after concluding that his conduct amounted to gross misconduct. The suspension does not overturn that finding, but temporarily pauses the next stage of the removal process while the court considers the legal issues raised. The case is expected to return to court as proceedings continue to determine the future of the impeachment process.
3: I think maybe it's worth just unpacking what these developments mean. So earlier today, there was a court order that was granted by consent between Judge Mbeneng's legal team and the other parties, including the president, the parliament, the complainant's lawyers. And it was a case management meeting that was held with Judge President Oprilly Dwaba. And the agreement there, they agreed on two things. Number one, that the National Assembly is interdicted, so it stopped legally from going ahead with the impeachment process.
1: On the African continent, the Democratic Republic of the Congo has recorded the world's second largest Ebola outbreak, with health authorities confirming 3,532 cases since the epidemic began less than 3 months ago. According to the DRC Ministry of Public Health, the outbreak has claimed 1,546 lives, while 807 patients remain in isolation or hospital, and 626 people have recovered. The current epidemic has now surpassed the country's 2018 to 2020 Ebola outbreak, making it the second largest globally after the 2014 to 2016 West Africa outbreak. The United Nations World Food Programme has described the epidemic as the fastest spreading Ebola outbreak ever recorded, warning that the international community must increase its support to contain the virus. In our Oman news, the United Kingdom has welcomed the newly announced agreement on the disarmament of Hamas and other armed groups in Gaza, while calling for the phased withdrawal of Israeli forces from the territory. In a statement, UK Foreign Secretary Ed Miliband said the priority must now be the full implementation of the 20-point peace plan, including adherence to the ceasefire by all parties and the withdrawal of the Israeli military from Gaza. Miliband also described the humanitarian conditions in Gaza as appalling and urged Israel to immediately ease restrictions on humanitarian aid to allow greater access for food, medicine, and other essential supplies. He reaffirmed Britain's support for a two-state solution, saying lasting peace can only be achieved through the establishment of an independent Palestinian state living alongside Israel in peace and security. Lastly, in our world news, a coalition of Western governments has warned businesses worldwide against hiring North Korean IT workers, saying the earnings generated through remote employment are being used to support Pyongyang nuclear weapons and ballistic missile programs. In a joint advisory issued by 19 government agencies across 9 countries, including the United States, South Korea, Japan, and the United Kingdom, officials said North Korean operatives are using stolen or false identities to secure remote jobs on international hiring platforms. Advisory warns that many of these workers use artificial intelligence and other advanced techniques to conceal their identities, while some are also involved in cybercrime, corporate espionage, cryptocurrency theft, and the theft of sensitive company data. In finances, the rand is trading at 16 rands 53 cents to the dollar, 21 rands 28 cents to the pound, and 19 rands 5 cents to the euro. Gold is trading at $4,049.61 a fine ounce. Brent crude oil is at $89.03 a barrel. In our solar times, in the Johannesburg region, Fajr Solar will set in at 28 minutes after 5 a.m. Sunrise will set in at 6:47 a.m. In the Durban region, Fajr Solar will set in at 19 minutes after 5 a.m. Sunrise will set in at 6:41 a.m. Inshallah. I'm Sankar Ampai with your Radio Islam News. Assalamu alaikum wa rahmatullahi wa barakatuh.
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4: Assalamu alaikum wa rahmatullahi ameen ya rabbal alameen barakallahu feekum. Learning about the Sahaba radiyallahu anhum who took Islam further into Africa, subhanallah. It was Maslama bin Mukhallad radiyallahu anhu, the first Sahabi to build the Minarat in Egypt, and another great Sahabi being Abdullah ibn Zubayr radiyallahu anhu, the Amir of the Muslims. The Sahaba radiyallahu anhu was Abdullah bin Sa'ad bin Abi Sarh radiyallahu anhu, and he was to take Islam into Africa. Jarjir ruled that region under the Romans from Thrables till Tanja. And the Muslims, when they had entered that region, this Jarjir had an exceptionally beautiful daughter, and he mentioned to his soldiers and his armies, "Do you all know this woman of mine?" They said, "Yes, this is your exceptional daughter." He took an oath by Christ and said that if any of you defeat and kill Abdullah bin Sa'd bin Abi Sarh, the leader of the Muslims, I will hand my daughter in marriage to you with all her jewelry and her servants and her wealth and her worth. And this was to motivate also the Romans to remove the Muslims from that region. And when Abdullah bin Sa'd heard of what pledge Jarjir made, he also said to his men, radiyallahu anhum, that when Allah gives us victory, I will give you in your share the daughter of Jarjir. And he also took an oath. And when the Muslims had conquered and Jarjir was defeated and she was in the lot of the Muslims, no one was owning up to say he had defeated Jarjir and conquered him and finished him off. So she was asked, she says, "I know the person who finished off my father." And she says, "Okay, take me among your men and I will see." And when she passed Hazrat Abdullah bin Zubayr radiyallahu anhu, she said, "It was him. This is the one." So Hazrat Abdullah was asked, Abdullah bin Zubayr radiyallahu anhu, "Why didn't you say?" So he said, "That being who I did it for knows exactly what I did. I did it for Allah subhanahu wa ta'ala. How was I to tell you that?" And alhamdulillah, she did come into his share radiyallahu anhu. Subhanallah, in this area Marrakesh, Morocco. Recently, our Hazrat Mufti Dar Haq Sahib, Hafizahullah, traveled this entire region with Marana Bilal Sahib and some other ulama. Read that write-up written down about Hazrat's journey. One would benefit tremendously coming into this region, visiting this area. It's so interesting to see what is read and what is documented about the history of this region. That this area was known as Marrakesh due to the abundance of highway robbery that would take place here historically. And then when Islam came, there was a change. But then also when wherever Islam came and deen was practiced, deen came alive, peace, amnesty became prevalent, and that was practiced. Deen was practiced through the barakah of deen. A lot of khair spread, a lot of goodness, peace spread. This area, Marrakesh, is the area of the famous Yusuf ibn Tashafin, rahimahullah, who liberated the Muslims in Spain. When Spain was falling from Muslim hands, he went into Spain to help the Muslims because the Crusaders had rallied against the Muslims to destroy Islam, and the Muslims were disunited. This is how they were losing Allah Ta'ala's help in Spain. He, from Morocco, went there, from Marrakesh, to help them. But prior to that, so early 400s after Hijrah, deen had come out of the lives of people. An elderly man, Sheikh Yahya Lamtuni, had great concern for the hidayat of his people, for the iman of his people. So he went for Hajj, and en route he spoke to the ulama in Tunisia to help him bring alive deen among his people. Halal had become haram, haram had become halal. Alhamdulillah, the great ulama there tashkiled a young, dynamic scholar with great concern, Sheikh Abdullah ibn Yasin, rahimahullah, who was prepared to leave his hometown after studying for so many years to serve a community alien to him. This is the sacrifice of the ulama kiram, and this is the power of da'wah ila Allah Azza wa Jal. So he came into this region, he worked on the people, he made an effort on the people, and the people had chased him away because they were upset. And also, sadly, sometimes this is a disease in people. And you from another region come here to tell us what to do. We're not prepared to listen to you. And then they set his house ablaze whilst he was in, trying to assassinate him. But Allah saved him, and he ran into the desert. Subhanallah. When he had returned with this great concern, because before, prior to returning, he made dua that, oh Allah, do I return to my hometown where my deen is sound and safe, or do I continue making effort on these people who don't want me? Allah gave him the himmat and the courage to strive and try again. And what a difference he brought when he came. He announced and said to the people, because they had now threatened him again, that you return here again, you know what will happen to you. He says, no, I'm not here to stay. I'm here to ask who of you will join me. And he made tashkil. The first person to get ready was Sheikh Yahya, who had first brought him, and a few others. Five of them got ready. They went into the wilderness. They established their center. And alhamdulillah, deen spread from 5 to 100 to 1,000 to 10,000 to 12,000. Their title was the Murabitin. Then they went to this area, Marrakesh, that was known for abundance of highway robbery. And so much of effort of deen they brought alive that alhamdulillah it became an area of peace and amnesty. Alhamdulillah. Sheikh Abdullah bin Yasin became shaheed, and then the leader was then Abu Bakr ibn Umar al-Lamtuni, rahimahullah, who strove for Allah for many years, who brought about peace, who brought alive deen, who established deen. But then his concern was to go into further areas in Africa to spread Islam. So he went into the Western African countries. Subhanallah, amazing countries where deen came alive in this 5th century. Sierra Leone, Ivory Coast, Burkina Faso, all these regions of the Western African countries was the efforts of Sheikh Abu Bakr ibn Umar al-Lamtuni, who made so many years of efforts after 20-some-odd years when he returned just to see how his deen alive amongst his people. Because when he had left, he had appointed his cousin Yusuf ibn Tashafin to continue in his absence as the leader, as the Amir. And when he had returned and everything was continuing as was required, and there wasn't a real need for him, he was not there to seek authority or position or the chair. He then spoke to his wife and consulted with her concerning divorcing her, and then after her iddah, wedding her to his cousin. Because he felt that she deserved being the leader, the wife of the leader, because she was from a prominent family and she was his wife. and he was to return to Africa to spread Allah's deen far and wide, to do what was the greatest need, to save humanity, to save people from hellfire. Subhanallah, there's such a need to save people from hellfire. Wherever you go, respected Ummah in the world, analyze the country you are going to and do some research in regards the languages people speak, and arrange booklets and brochures and literature on Islam in the languages of the people, and also in English, and wherever we go, and also some translations of the Quran, and speak to people about Allah, and speak to people about Islam, and speak to people about the Creator, and speak to people about what Muslims believe about Isa alayhi salatu wasalam. Converse with people, such lovely opportunities. Make their khidmah, make their ikram, and introduce Allah to them. Introduce Rasulullah sallallahu alayhi wasalam to them. Wherever you go, respected Ummah, you'll find missionaries working, we'll find visitors, we'll find, we met families, people from South Africa as well, European families from South Africa, from Cape Town. What lovely opportunities it was to make their khidmah and to invite them to Islam, alhamdulillah. People from Holland, people from Russia, people from France, people from Spain. Opportunities to invite them to Islam and to explain to them about Allah and to explain to them about deen, explain to them about Islam, to explain to them about what the Quran Karim says about Isa alayhi salatu wasalam. So the point here was, this entire region became an area of amnesty and peace through the effort of deen. When deen comes alive, peace becomes prevalent. Alhamdulillah, amazing in this area is also the fact that many, many awliya are buried in this region. Subhanallah. Among the famously known is Allama Jazuli rahimahullah. Sheikh Abu Abdullah Muhammad ibn Sulaiman al-Jazuli rahimahullah. And he authored and compiled amazing duruds upon Al-Habibul Mustafa sallallahu alayhi wa sallam. And what's amazing is the motivating factor to author this book was actually a child. When he had come to a well and the water was not available because of the absence of ropes and buckets, no rope, no bucket, he didn't know what to do. And he was becoming despondent. And this little child approached, and the water came right to the brim, and the child drank. And he was astonished, and the child tells him, "Don't you know the power of durood?" Allahu Akbar. Subhanallah, what amazing duruds. And distributed according to the days of the week, similar to the system of Al-Hizbul A'zam of Mullah Ali Qari rahimahullah, and Munajat Maqbool of Hazrat Mawlana Ashraf Ali Tanwi rahimahullah. And that motivated him and helped him understand the power of durood. Subhanallah. Among the duruds, Allahumma salli ala Sayyidina Muhammadin al-Sabiq lil-Khalq nuruh wa rahmatun lil-Alamin zuhuruh adada man mada min khalqika wa man baqi wa man sa'ida minhum wa man shaqi salatan tastaghriqu al-'ad wa tuhitu bil-had salatan la ghayata laha wa la muntaha wa la inqida salatan da'imatan bidawamik wa ala alihi wa sahbihi wa sallim tasliman mithla dhalik. 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Subhanallah, also buried in this region is the great scholar and historian, the man who explained the famous Sirah Ibn Hisham, the greatest historian, and amongst the earliest records explaining the Sirah Mubarakah of Rasulullah sallallahu alaihi wasallam. That personality who explained this kitab is Allama Suhaili rahimahullah, and enshrined there are also the amazing words in the love of Allah Ta'ala and in the munajat compiled by Allama Suhaili rahimahullah Ta'ala. Amongst his amazing words, Allahu Akbar. 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That being who sees what is in the innermost recesses of the heart, and that person, that being who hears every single thing, Ya Allah, it is only your help that is expected from in all difficulties. Oh, that being who is hoped for, whose assistance is sought and hoped for in all difficulties. Oh, that being who is al-mushtaka, that being to whom we complain of our plight, wal-mafza'u, and he who we turn to in our difficulty, in our worries, in our fears. That being who his treasures is in his utterance, kun, and even prior to that, even before that, even without that. Bless us, because your khair by you is unlimited. O my Allah, there's no other door that I can knock besides your door. And it's through humbling myself before your door that my need and my poverty would be repelled. O Allah, there's no other way but to knock your door. If it's not your door, there's no other door to knock besides your door. Whose help should I beg and aspire for and scream for and beg for if your favor is distanced from your beggar? O Allah, impossible through your generosity to make your defiant servant despondent, because your favors are unlimited. Your kindness is so vast. I humble myself and I've come to your lofty door. Indeed, humbling myself by your door is most beneficial. O Allah, I place my reliance upon thee and I stretch my hands as a beggar, humbling myself before thee, and through the haqq of that personality who you love most and who you sent for humanity in totality, and you've answered his prayers and you've granted him intercession. O Allah, you alleviate the pangs of the ummah and help us, especially our people in Gaza, I mentioned between the lines there, and help throughout the globe, Ya Allah, because it is only you that we can turn to in our difficulties. And then we seek again salawat and salams upon the Prophet sallallahu alaihi wasallam and his companions and his followers and his family, who is the best of all creation, through whom thy intercession is sought. Subhanallah. So profound are the words of this glorious scholar. May Allah subhanahu wa ta'ala help us all turn to him and beg of him and ask of him. Something else noticed is, as regimes come to their latter days, the 1800s and so forth, they weren't under the Ottomans, but strangely, the misunderstandings and the aspirations for dunya affect people. The lack of verses of the Qur'an Kareem as abundantly as required is not prevalent in the palaces and so forth. That also is an understanding of what happens in history when deen is made secondary, and how as an ummah we will fall when we forget to prioritize Allah subhanahu wa ta'ala and Allah's deen. Interestingly, in an area called Aghmat, which was one of the earlier capitals prior to Marrakesh, not far from Marrakesh, one great Spanish ruler, great Muslim ruler in Spain, Seville, Ishbiliya in Cordoba, he ruled that region in the 4th, 5th century, mainly Al-Mu'tamid, Muhammad Al-Mu'tamid Ibn Abbad, who was very happy to call Yusuf ibn Tashafin, rahimahullah, to help the Muslims in Spain against the Crusaders and the Christians of Spain, who were actually manipulating the disunity among the Muslims, charging them large, exorbitant rates of taxes, and then using those amounts to attack the Muslims. Then, as he was writing to Yusuf ibn Tashafin to assist, some of his children mentioned to him that, how can you seek the assistance of the Berbers in Morocco? They'll come here, they'll see our region, and they'll want to take over. So wisely he said that, I'd rather be a shepherd of the camels of the Muslims, Muslim rulers of Morocco. They are our Muslim brothers. I'd rather be their shepherd than to tend to the swines of the Crusaders and the Christians. And subhanAllah, that was not the intention of Yusuf ibn Tashafin, but this was the response of Al-Mu'tamid, rahimahullah. So as Yusuf ibn Tashafin was coming, the waters became wild, the whirlwinds and so forth, and the storm when they were at sea. And he immediately turned to Allah and he said, Allah, if my intention going there is sincere, you clear our way, otherwise I'm going back. And instantaneously, the waters became calm. And when he arrived, subhanAllah, he came just to unite the Ummah. And he gathered all the different Muslim leaders of the different areas in Spain. And he gave them this great encouragement that we have to unite as an Ummah to draw and win the help of Allah subhanahu wa ta'ala. They were motivated by what he said. And then he also said, we cannot continuously pay them taxes. For what? We are the majority. We are ruling more than 80% of Spain. We must work together. How can we seek the assistance of the Christians and the missionaries to harm and thereafter let them harm our own Muslim brothers? Talk to each other and come back to Allah's deen. And then a few times he was invited for meals. He camped, set camp with his men in an open region, staying in their tents and so forth. He didn't want to, you know, to fall and let his men fall into the luxuries of the Muslims of Spain at the time. A few times when he was invited for meals and noticing the utensils being of gold and silver, he was quite disturbed by that and he refused to eat anything. But he still also said that, I'm not here to take what you have. I'm here to help you and remind you that we have to come back to Allah's deen. And then the famous expedition takes place called Az-Zallaqa. Subhanallah, what an interesting expedition, where there was an agreement with the Christians that, okay, we will not fight on Friday because that is your holy day, neither on Saturday because that's the day holy to the Jews, nor on Sunday, which is our holy day. And the plan was to continue or start the battle on Monday. But subhanAllah, Yusuf ibn Tashafin, rahimahullah, felt that they would be deceptive, as well as Muhammad al-Mu'tamid ibn Abbad. And they went for Jum'ah, but it was in their heart, and the Crusaders attacked them. And al-Mu'tamid defended with his regiment quite strongly, alhamdulillah. And they conquered the powerful army of Alfonso, who looked at his army and said, with this army of mine, I can defeat the entire armies of the devils. And his army was the army of devils. But alhamdulillah, Allah granted victory to the Muslims, alhamdulillah. Al-Mu'tamid, being a good person, tried to change, tried to improve. But definitely shaitan will always try and bring about disunities and so forth. And after years, when other areas of Spain fell and Muslims didn't help them, like in... Like the famous example of the four elephants, three being one color, the other being another color. For example, three being white, one being black, and vice versa. Three being black and one being white. The famous interesting event of how, when the others gave up the one, saying, see, he got a different color, why don't we? Well, every time the lion would attack, other creatures would attack the cheetah, they would defend each other, guard each other's back, and from every side they were protected, until the three said to each other that, leave this, oh look how different he looks, he'll give us away, his color is seen through the woods, and so forth and so forth. So when he was attacked, they left him. But then now, when they were attacked, the three together was actually weaker, because from one direction they didn't have protection, and then the three became two, and the two became one, and the one elephant, as it was dropped, it asked to make an announcement, and this is really a lesson of life. He said, actually, I was defeated already the time when I gave in my brother, who was of another color. And this is why we learn as an ummah we have to be united. يا أخي في المشرق أو في المغرب يا أخي في المشرق أو في المغرب أنا منك أنت مني أنت بي أنا منك أنت مني أنت بي لا تسل عن عنصري أو نسبي إنه الإسلام أمي وأبي. Oh my brother, in the Mashriq or the Maghrib, don't worry what is my lineage and so forth. That's not the priority. Remember, before everything else, we are brothers in Islam, and the blood of Islam is thick. We have to love each other. We are the ummah of Muhammadur Rasulullah sallallahu alayhi wa sallam, and he who is sent as rahma lil alameen alayhi salatu wa salam. That's why among the greatest of deeds, the most meritorious of deeds, Allah's beloved said, is to bring people together, unite

يومئذ تحدث أخبارها بأن ربك أوحى لها. On that day, the earth will speak and give its information because Allah then inspires it and allows the earth to speak. And so pertinent it is to leave a legacy. We just traveled through an area where one of the earliest universities, Islamic Institutes of Learning, was initiated in the world. In the second century Islam, Hazrat Fatima bint Muhammad al-Fihriya, rahmatullah alayha, herself and her sister Maryam had wealth, and they both used their wealth for Allah's work, for Allah's sake. She came from Qairouan, Tunisia, and she had wealth. She established this huge masjid and madrasa, like a Darul Uloom, with rooms for students, and subhanAllah, deen was taught, and different important pertinent subjects as well. And up to today, deen is still taught there, ya Allah. Her sister Maryam used her wealth to put a masjid in another area on the mountain, and it's called Masjidul Andalus because she built it on the pattern of Spain, even though this is in Morocco, Fez, Fas in Arabic. And her husband came from Spain. So interesting is to see areas where Muslims lived, and subhanAllah, the wisdom of the Muslims, the way the houses look very similar outside. So a poor, impoverished person won't feel sad that my house, you know, is impoverished. Inside the house, there are differences, yes, but outside it's all the same. And so much of pardagi at that time in history. Areas where Jews lived, them had balconies and so forth because they don't have that level of chastity and pardagi. And what brought them in this area also was in 894, when Muslims were banished from Spain after years of life and deen and their residence, their livelihood in Spain, as Muslims were banished, Jews also were kicked out by the Christians and the Crusaders, and Jews also had nowhere to go. It was the lands of Islam, whether it was Ottomans in Istanbul, Salonique, or it was in Morocco, or in different regions, Muslims accommodated the Jews and treated them well and gave them areas for themselves to live in. And Muslims showed ihsan upon them. Traveling through this region, we find the love the people have for the Quran Kareem. After every Fajr and Maghrib Salah, the Imam sits and recites Quran Kareem, a hizb, up to at least half a para of the Quran Kareem, and many just follow. Going up on a mountain that seemed so far away, but Allah made it easy, carrying some literature. And just the intention that Allah, you enable us to share your deen. We get to the top of this mountain where there was a masjid where Muslims from Spain put up that masjid because they were suppressed at one stage, even here, and they put up the masjid to protect their iman. So reaching that masjid was so interesting. Up there, I just happened to buy some coffee for a man from Mexico, and we got speaking, telling him about Islam, and then the Maghrib Salah time came in, so we offered him, would you like to come and make Salah with us? He says, can I enter? And he came and performed Salah with us. The way he enjoyed his Salah, he says, I will definitely come again. And he wants to study more about Islam. Alhamdulillah, before undertaking this journey, Allah bless Muhammad Khan, I asked him for some literature in the French language. And he sent me wonderful translation of the Quran Kareem in the French language and the books of Sheikh Didat, rahimahullah. Muhammad Sallallahu Alaihi Wasallam in the Bible, books like Miracles in the Quran, in the French language, and I filled my luggage with that. And wherever I'm going, I get to talk to people. When we speak to Muslims, we remind them of our duty as being true believers, and our duty towards sharing Islam, and our duty towards practicing our deen. And when we meet non-Muslims, we invite them to Islam. But so many of the Muslims, subhanAllah, know Sheikh Didat, rahimahullah. That was astonishing. There was a tall Frenchman who came here, and he was traveling with his daughters. We got speaking to him about Islam, and he was so amazed when we gifted him a translation of the Quran Kareem in the French language he always wanted. Subhanallah. So just an intention has such an impact. It was so amazing to see the reaction of non-Muslims as they hear the beauty of the Adhan, what an impact it has on them, but then also to share the meaning of the Adhan and alhamdulillah invite them to Islam. Passing in this region, we pass an area of a man by the name of Yusuf al-Barbari, rahimahullah, Abu al-Barakat. Barbari, the Berbers are actually the Amazigh, the original people of the region. There was an alim, a hafiz of the Quran of this region, who traveled to the Maldives.

0: And while he was there for a while, an elderly woman who showed hospitality to him was saddened, and he asked her why. And she said that we have to monthly sacrifice for the waters, that the deities must, you know, preserve our lands through the waters. And now it's my daughter's turn to be put into the box and be violated and taken by these deities. So he said, this is against the truth. Allah is one. Allah does not allow oppressing another person or a human sacrifice to deities and idolatry. That's idolatry. It's impermissible. The old lady said, there's no choice I have. I don't know what to do. So he said, I'll go into the box. Subhanallah. And he was disguised and he went into this box. And Allahu Akbar, when they opened him up the next day, they found him to be totally intact. Ya Allah, what an impact it had on them. Where he now seized the opportunity to invite them to Islam. And they asked him, but how couldn't these demons devour you or violate you or harm you or kill you? He said, I was reciting the Quran. He then asked to meet the leader. And when he was taken to meet the leader, he invited him to Islam. He said, I'm ready to embrace Islam after what you carried out. But wait for another month, and the next month do the same. And in that, we all will embrace this deen you come with. And within the next month, alhamdulillah, the entire country embraced Islam. So it's amazing to learn our history and what great sacrifices and services were rendered by the pious of the past with such vision. The way they put their homes simple on the outside, and if they had wealth, it was enriched on the inside. It was more comfortable on the inside. Outside was very simple. So everyone is treated equally and so forth. And how the home was built with pardagi and chastity. Sadly, how things change in the world. Allah bring the ummah back onto deen. And everywhere you go, you always wish, where are the satis? Where are the jamaats? Because then you know the work of Nabi Sallallahu Alaihi Wasallam is carrying on. And in that you see a man, ya Allah, with the way of his topi and his kurta, and you greet him. You know, these are the brothers of Allah subhanahu wa ta'ala doing Nabi sallallahu alayhi wa sallam's work. We got speaking to him, alhamdulillah, and he mentioned where the jamaats are and so forth, which is so amazing to learn that and see that, mashallah. May Allah subhanahu wa ta'ala enable us to serve his deen and strive for his work and strive for his path, because we need Allah all the time, all day, every day, all the time, every time. Every breath comes from Allah, every sip of water comes from Allah, every heartbeat comes from Allah. Without Allah, we are nothing. When we have Allah on our side, we have everything. Allah Ta'ala says, O my Banda, search for me, you will find me. If you found me, you found everything. If you've lost me, you've lost everything. And I am better for you than anything and everything. Allahu Akbar.
1: The fact that Islam came into this Moroccan region, known as Al-Maghrib, from Egypt into Salonika, Barqa, going across the coast, Trablus, Qabus, and Qayrawan. Most of these areas were under the great Hazrat Uqbah ibn Nafi' al-Fihri rahimahullah. Qayrawan was this area in Tunisia, after which comes Tunis, where the great Tabi'i rahimahullah, and some say Sahabi Uqbah rahimahullah, with whom were many Sahaba radiallahu anhum. That's where he announces to the animals in the jungle that we give you a few days to depart from here. Because we were with the companions of the Prophet sallallahu alaihi wasallam. We are here to establish Allah's deen. Allahu Akbar. And then within those 3 days, all the animals, the wild animals, departed from there. And Sahaba made that their center for where deen reached further and further. Uqba bin rahimahullah took Islam further in an area called Tatawun. Tatawun, they refer to it as, from there into Tanja. This area, Tatawun, in the last century, it was taken by the Spanish during their deception and colonization. Alhamdulillah, then the region was freed from the Spanish and other regions from in that area from the French. From Tatawun to Tanja, from there into Fas, known in English as Fez, and there further into Marrakesh, known as Marrakesh. But these areas being interestingly so rich with history. This area, Tatawun, where Hazrat Uqbah took deen to. And much later, Allahu Akbar, it was the Idrisids, Al-Idrisi, rahimahullah, in 170 Hijri, who brought alive Din Day again, and he ruled that entire region alongside the Abbasid Khilafah. One of the streets in this area was so interesting. It was named Abdullah bin Yasin Street. Now, this was a great scholar who brought alive Din Day in the 5th century. So in the early 1400s, Din had died in this entire region. And subhanAllah, this is the sad reality. That's why the Ijtima is coming up, to bring alive Deen, the effort of Iman, the effort of Amal. When the effort comes out of the life, the worry and the concern for one's hidayat comes out of the life, the worry and the concern for humanity's hidayat comes out of our lives, then Deen will come out of us. When the worry for humanity's hidayat and the effort of Iman comes out of us, Deen will come out of our lives. Non-Muslims will stay far away from Deen. The help of Allah will not be with us. The masajid will become empty. Some would turn into, sadly, museums and synagogues and, ya Allah, whatnot. But when we make the effort of Iman, believers will become strong on Iman. Non-believers will come into Deen and Iman and Islam. Masajid will come alive. More masajid will come about. The help of Allah Ta'ala will be with us and our du'as will be accepted. That's the benefits of doing the effort of deen and the harms and the repercussions of not doing. So this, in this area, there was a man with fikr, with worry, Sheikh Yahya from the Sanhaja community. He went for Hajj with a great concern and mentioning to the pious and the ulama, this is what's happening to my people, please help me. And when he going toward Hajj and on his return, he stopped in Tunis, the area where Uqba bin Nafi' rahimahullah brought alive deen. Uqba bin Nafi' rahimahullah brought alive deen. That's why even not far from their fairs also Fa'as, who brought alive this beautiful masjid and madrasa, were two sisters. One was Fatima al-Fihriya from the family of Uqba bin Nafi' rahimahullah. She brought alive such a madrasa that's functional up to today. And not far from there, her sister Maryam brought alive a masjid, built a masjid called Masjidul Andalus. Her husband came from Andalus. What people did for Allah's deen. But back to Sheikh Yahya's efforts. And when he spoke to the ulama of Tunisia, they sent an alim, Abdullah bin Yasin, rahimahullah, to return with him, to work on his people. So he went to the Marrakesh area, Marrakesh. And he made effort on the people there. And he strove for Allah. And he reminded them. And he worked on the Muslims. But deen had come out of their lives so much that they were not prepared to listen to a man who came from another region. That was the level of bedini and racism. When the effort of deen comes out of us, we forget that we are ummatis of Rasulullah sallallahu alaihi wasallam. Not being ready to listen to the truth from someone who comes from another race or color or nationality, that is the sign of hypocrisy. That's why the friend of Allah says so beautifully, Ya akhi fil mashriqi aw fil maghribi, Ya akhi fil mashriqi aw fil maghribi, Ana minka anta minni anta bi, La tasal an unsuri aw nasabi, Innahu al-islamu ummi wa abi. That, oh my brother, wherever you hail from, the east or the west, the eastern regions, the western regions, north, south, east, west, we are Muslims, we are brothers, we are one. There's no differentiation or speciality due to a certain color, race, background, language, nationality. We are one ummah. We are the ummatis of Janab Rasulullah sallallahu alaihi wasallam. I am part of you, you are part of me. Islam is our mother and father. Islam is our mother and father. But due to bedini and weakness of iman, people tried to assassinate him. But when he remained firm on his efforts, they tried to burn his house while he was inside. Alhamdulillah, Allah spared him. He escaped. Then they chased him out of the city. He ran into the desert and he cried to Allah. He says, Allah, only you can guide me. What do I do? Do I return home to my people in North Africa? There were many ulama there. If he had to return, things would have been okay for him. But then, subhanAllah, from the lessons of the Anbiya alayhi salam, the mizaj of the ummah of Rasulullah sallallahu alayhi wasallam, from the Sahaba kiram, he learns that go back to them. Don't give up. Allah will give hidayat. He returns to these people. They threaten him again. They say, don't you realize what will happen to you? You come back here. He said, I know you don't want me, but I want you. Who of you is ready to join me? And he makes the tashkil. and from the entire community, five get ready. And he takes them out with him. And they go into the wilderness, and they establish their little town. From five, they become 10, to 100, to 1,000, to 10,000, to 12,000. And subhanAllah, they increased, prioritizing iman, prioritizing deen, prioritizing akhirah, prioritizing amal. And they strove in the deadliest of areas that actually meant, past here very quickly, you would be assassinated or held up. Marrakesh. That area became an area of deen and iman. From there, striving for Allah, he became shaheed years later. Abu Bakr bin Umar Lamtuni takes over, but worry for deen, he then takes Islam further into West Africa. And that's where this entire West African regions, this is Northern Africa, now going into Western Africa. Abu Bakr ibn Umar rahimahullah takes Allah's deen there. Sierra Leone, Ivory Coast, Burkina Faso, Gambia, Ghana, Guinea-Conakry, and all these regions, subhanAllah. He strove for Allah for over 26 years, 450 Hijri to 476 Hijri, striving for Allah. He was the leader of this region, but he appointed his cousin Yusuf ibn Tashafin, rahimahullah, who's buried in Marrakesh. Now, he appointed him to strive for Allah and lead the people, and he then went into Africa. For 27 years, 26 years, he brought millions of people to deen. After years, when he returned to see his people, Yusuf offered leadership to him once again, and he refused. And he even requested his wife for her to come out of his wedlock, not wanting her to lose her position as being the wife of the Amir. And after her iddah, he wedded her to his cousin, Zainab al-Nafzawiyah. She was a woman of high status, and he wanted her to help his cousin to strive for Allah and serve the community there in the Marrakesh region. And from there, Yusuf ibn Tashafin went to help the Muslims in Spain, because Islam was very strong in Spain for very long. But then when Muslims disunited and started fighting against each other, the Crusaders, the Christians who only had not even 20% of Spain, unified and attacked the Muslims. And the Muslims were about to lose Spain at such an early stage. And it was Yusuf rahimahullah who went in to save the Muslims, to bring them together again, to return them to iman and amal. And alhamdulillah, they did unite, and deen remained in Spain for another 4 centuries, alhamdulillah, until deen came out of their lives again. And then when we lost Spain once again in 894, approximately the 1490s, that's why we have to worry for our iman, for our amal, for our children's iman, for our children's hidayah, for our neighbors, for our families, for our communities, and for humanity in totality. That is why this ijtima' is taking place. That's why this Mubarak work we have to participate in. And this work and every good work, when there's good work for Allah's deen taking place, let's be part and parcel. This is for our own good. Allah doesn't need us. We need Allah Ta'ala. We need our Nabi Sallallahu Alaihi Wasallam's way. We need our Nabi Sallallahu Alaihi Wasallam's work. We need this deen. It's for our benefit. It is Allah's mercy who has given us deen. We have to really value this deen and iman and amal. We have to value, we have to appreciate it. We have to take it to heart. We have to protect it and preserve it. Because really, the beloved of Allah spoke of a time that it seems we are living in right now, that holding on to iman would be as hard as holding on to burning coal. Imagine holding on to burning charcoal. How would that be possible? That's why one can lose it very, very easily. That's why our children and the next generation are being the target. Let us participate in deen and amal and protect our iman and amal, and beg Allah Ta'ala to remain, help us remain firm on iman and amal and Quran and Sunnah. Allah give us tawfiq.
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0: Assalamu alaikum wa rahmatullahi wa barakatuh. Sabah al Muslim. Right here from once again a cool, rainy, overcast Durban promises to be another cool day. Alhamdulillah, we could get used to it ahead of the summer heat in the next couple of months, all with the permission of Allah subhanahu wa ta'ala. So as you've seen this morning and woken up early in the morning, I trust, alhamdulillah, you recited your respective ad'aya, your du'as, but also focus upon this one. Amongst the sunnah methods, the prescribed methods of seeing the morning, of starting off the morning, is for us to acknowledge our position by way of saying, and this is amongst the ad'aya and the du'as of the morning, Allahumma bika asbahna, wa bika amsayna, wa bika nahya, wa bika namut, wa ilayka nushur. But don't simply say it, also reflect upon its position. Look how it starts. Allahumma bika asbahna. That, O Allah, with you or with your leave, we have started and begun and seen the morning. And with your leave, do we see the evening? And with you, do we live? And with you, do we die? Or with your permission, wa ilayka nushur. And ultimately, our resurrection. A nushur, the resurrection of when a person passes on, the yawm al-qiyamah. Wa ilayka nushur. And to you is the resurrection. Even the morning. Or the evening, which is a what we would term as a phenomena that the whole world is seeing. The Muslim is seeing, the kafir is seeing, the animal is seeing, whether a creature lives in the ocean, in the sky, or in the earth, they're experiencing the morning in their own way. Granted, they are making the ibadah of Allah subhanahu wa ta'ala in their own way. But man and jinn, they are encouraged to look at all these events and these phenomena and to attract it or to attach it to the greatness of Allah subhanahu wa ta'ala. That, oh Allah, if the morning has dawned upon me and if I have seen this morning, bika asbahna, then because of you and because of your leave, I have seen this morning. And if I last till the evening, we all hopeful, inshallah, we've got no guarantees that what is going to last the next 5 minutes. But Allah subhanahu wa ta'ala, we ask Allah subhanahu wa ta'ala to atala umurana, that extend our life, but not only extend our life, that we ask for husnul a'mal, good actions, to couple with that life also. I mean, what would be the usage of a life that is long and extended, but is devoid of the obedience of Allah subhanahu wa ta'ala? That will do nothing but extend the burden upon that individual. But such a life, as where Rasulullah sallallahu alaihi wasallam describes, the best of servants, atala umruhu, that where the life of that servant of Allah is extended, and yet at the same time, hasuna amaluhu, his actions and his deeds are good and are appropriate and are within the ita' and obedience of Allah subhanahu wa ta'ala. How does one get there? One gets there, inshallah, we are hopeful that they continue to attach the events that they see with the greatness of Allah Azza wa Jal. Because, ma'na, that, oh Allah, with your leave have we seen the morning. With your leave have we seen the evening. Living and dying all in the great hands of Allah subhanahu wa ta'ala. And then the accountability. So that this insan, the human being, when they start off this morning, they start off with the focus of accountability. My transactions during the day, who I'm going to speak to, whether they are near to me by way of family members or whether they are distant from me, how am I going to interact with the greater world? Will I practice ghadbul basar, the lowering of the gaze? Will I practice the lowering of my voice in humility, that I can still be firm but yet at the same time not be loud? All of these over here will be with the consciousness of Allah subhanahu wa ta'ala. Hence, bika asbahna. That, O Allah, that we have seen the morning with your leave. And therefore, we remain ever conscious of the fact that, O Allah, that you will hold us accountable on this day itself. And may Allah subhanahu wa ta'ala above all grant us the barakah of this Yawm al-Jumma, this day of Friday ahead of us. And yes, already make preparations from now that how early we are going to come, when we are going to leave work, and how we are going to spend this day effectively. Well, let's get into our early morning discussion, antibiotic resistance. Now, the medical community have been speaking about this here for some time. It's not something new. globally, internationally, and even locally for that matter. Therefore, the reluctance of many in the medical fraternity to willy-nilly, you know, prescribe antibiotics for every single fever, every single cold, realizing, and you'll see this near less in South Africa, but you travel to many parts in the international community, you go there because you are sick, and there is this reluctance, rightfully so, to simply hand over antibiotics over the counter. Well, antibiotic resistance is spreading through South Africa's water systems. Antimicrobial resistance, or AMR, is defined as the ability of disease-causing microorganisms to withstand treatments like antibiotics, often described as a silent pandemic. It is already responsible for an estimated 1.2 million plus deaths each year, with the highest burden in Africa. The efforts to tackle antibiotic resistance have largely focused on hospitals and clinics where antibiotic use is the highest and resistant infections often emerge. We discussed the matter with co-author of the study, Dr. John Paul Makumbi. Dr. Makumbi, good morning. Thank you for joining us.
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0: Doctor, give us a bit of the insight into your research. Why did you pursue it, and how did you go about doing the research about, well, water antibiotic resistance through South Africa's water systems?
1: Thank you for your question, and thank you for a really, really good summary of the problem. I think you have highlighted and defined it quite nicely. So one of the issues that you highlighted is that antimicrobial resistance is spreading quite rapidly around the globe. And a lot of studies have shown that beyond clinics, this is also happening in the environment. One of the ways in which it is happening is through wastewater, which contains a high amount of antibiotics or antimicrobial resistant bacteria and other chemicals that keep circulating in the environment. Now, one would assume that treating this wastewater would be a solution to reducing this burden, and it is to a certain extent. But antimicrobial resistance keeps spreading, and we see that it keeps spreading through even treated wastewater. So our question was, how does this continue to happen? So we went through different wastewater treatment plants in South Africa, in Pretoria to be specific, and we tried to look at their different technologies and what happens when this wastewater comes in and when this wastewater leaves. I will emphasize that a lot of the treatment technologies used around the world were not designed with antimicrobial resistance in mind. So we needed to get an idea of how exactly they are performing, and hopefully this could allow us to develop better technologies for future use.
0: You know, this is, of course, an interesting phenomenon. So exactly, Dr. Makumbi, I mean, how would it spread? The assumption is that these antibiotics either are in their medical form, disposed of in the wastewater, or people consume it, and as a result, it passes through their natural system into the wastewater. The wastewater is recycled, and it's once again consumed by human beings in smaller forms, and this builds up the resistance. I mean, is this here the theory that is being presented?
1: So it's not just the antibiotics themselves. And the antibiotics, once they pass through the body, sometimes they do break down into different components. So it is also the antimicrobial resistance gene. This is the genetic material that allows the bacteria to survive the treatment. So the worry is that when we look at wastewater treatment plants, where we have a huge combination bacteria themselves and the antibiotics and other chemicals, you are having this hotspot where the bacteria are now sharing genetic material and spreading into the environment via our water system. So the problem then becomes, if people use these contaminated water sources for things like agriculture, for religious practices, or for domestic water use in cases where people don't have access to treated water, they may be using water that is contaminated with resistant bacteria. So the worry is the continuous cycle of these resistant bacteria in the environment.
0: You know, looking at the bacteria itself, Dr. Mukumbi, I mean, is there evidence that even if the water is subject to other uses like agriculture, or even, let's say, for example, evaporation or reverse osmosis or condensation or any one of the other aspects of the water cycle, I mean, is there still evidence that these type of antibiotic resistant bacteria still thrive and still have the potential of affecting human beings?
1: So that's a very good question. And for a long time, we really thought that the moment we kill the bacteria, especially during wastewater treatment, that we have dealt with the problem. Now, what this study showed, the one published recently, is that actually when the bacteria die, they seem to release their genetic material within the surrounding water, which can then continue to spread. And bacteria are very known in the environment for being able to take up genetic material from other bacteria, whether they are living or they are dead. So the problem then becomes that we currently do not have adequate technologies to remove this genetic material that has been released by the bacteria we have killed. As a result, we could be seeing a continuous spread of these resistance genes, and they are carried and they're taken up by other bacteria in the environment, thus continuing this cycle of antimicrobial resistance. So then some of the methods that you've highlighted, they are very expensive. They haven't really been implemented widely globally for treatment, but they also show a lot of promise in being able to remove this genetic material. So going forward, the idea is to look at how to implement these technologies on a wider scale to improve our water treatment.
0: You know, this, of course, Dr. Mukumbi, the study is focusing primarily on Africa continent and certainly South Africa. But surely this phenomena has been picked up by other countries and nations as well, that the bacteria resistant antibiotic resistant bacteria have newer build wastewater plants, that we are using here currently in South Africa, as you had alluded to, Dr. Mukumbi, hadn't taken into consideration this particular factor and this particular research. But are there new builds taking place in wastewater treatment globally that's actually factoring in these type of bacterial microorganisms and accounting for the fact that they need to be adequately removed or killed in a new water waste management?
1: Indeed, you're right. This phenomena has been picked up, especially in Europe as well. And as a result, there is a movement towards upgrading current wastewater treatment plants with some of the methods you mentioned earlier, like reverse osmosis and other methods, to make sure that this is this kind of genetic material is removed. In South Africa, interestingly enough, this move started even before the findings of our study. So in Cape Town, for example, there has been a plant or two that have undergone some preliminary upgrades. And it will be interesting to see in the future how these have may help to reduce these bacteria and their genetic material. And in Europe as well, there have been a few upgrades. But like I mentioned earlier, some of these upgrades are really, really expensive. So it will take time for them to be rolled out sufficiently.
0: And finally, Dr. Mukumbi, I mean, in the interim period, what could possibly be done to mitigate the impact of antibiotic-resistant bacteria in the environment? I mean, we already read the number of infections or those that have been affected by this particular issue. Over 1 million people on the continent itself is going to take, as the conversation alludes to, a long, long time before the continent is able to upgrade its wastewater treatment facilities to account for this. In the interim period, what are the recommendations to mitigate the harm?
1: So the recommendations include a lot of policy, a lot of public education, and a little bit of technical interventions. So on the policy side, outside of South Africa, there's a lot of easy access to antibiotics, for example. That is something that South Africa has dealt with quite nicely. But overall on the continent, there is a lot of easy access to antibiotics where people receive antibiotics without a doctor's prescription, and there could be misuse that is happening. There could be also uninformed releasing of these antibiotics in domestic waste. And within the hospitals themselves, some studies have shown that if you have a pre-treatment stage before the hospital waste is released into the municipal waste, that could help. So it would be interesting to see whether we can maybe implement some pre-treatment on hospital wastewater before it's released into municipal waste. And so finally, we also need to deal with the issue of access to water. If people have access to clean, treated water in their taps, then this problem could also be reduced. The people that are mostly at risk are those that use untreated water, maybe from the rivers and dams.
0: Dr. John Paul Makumbi, thank you for this conversation and highlighting us on aspects of your research and, of course, recommendations of what the population can do in the future. Have a good day ahead of you, Dr. Makumbi.
1: Thank you for having me.
0: 6:30 a.m. it is. You're listening to Radio Islam International. Allahumma ihfazna, may Allah subhanahu wa ta'ala protect us from all the evil and bala that is out there, those that we can see, those that we and interact with, and that and those that we, you know, we can't see. But Allah subhanahu wa ta'ala, of course, is all-knowing, al-aleem. Allah subhanahu wa ta'ala is also al-hafidh, the protector. 6:30 a.m., half-hour news headlines, followed by our recitation of Surah Yasin for this morning. And this morning, Surah Yasin is sought with the voice of Sheikh Muhammad al-Barraq. I'll be back, inshallah, later.
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3: Good morning and welcome to your newspaper headlines this morning. In the Star, we see that proceedings heard a cell phone recording where the former head of the Investigating Directorate Against Corruption, Advocate Andrea Johnson, allegedly tells prosecutor Drushanta Ramsamy to leave the country if she is summoned to give evidence before the Makanga Commission. Also, as the Senzo Meyiwa murder trial enters another crucial phase, AfriForum says the evidence already before the Gauteng High Court in Pretoria points to a mastermind who orchestrated the late Bafana Bafana captain's killing and believes that person should already be standing trial alongside the five accused. And in The Citizen, the worst is still to come. Stronger, wetter storms, bigger hails, droughts and scorching heat. That's what to expect of the El Nino weather phenomenon that will hit the country at the end of the year. But the intensity, timing and geographical extent of the impact remains uncertain, says experts watching the combination of El Nino, of La Nina and a warming climate closely. And in the Mercury, we see the that Malema, the economic freedom fighters leader Julius Malema, has called on all South Africans to risk succumbing to juvenile and political motivated insinuations drawn from the work of the Madlanga Commission of an Inquiry. And also the Investing Directorate Against Corruption's chief investigator Dylan Perumal has been suspended by Justice and Constitutional Development Minister Mamoloko Kubayi. And lastly, in the Cape Times, we see the National Prosecuting Authority will complete its review with the case against National Police Commissioner General Fani Masemula before deciding whether to withdraw the charges against him. And we see that South African motorists are a step closer to renewing their driving license every 10 years after Cabinet approved extending the validity period for light motor vehicle license cards from 5 years. That's all for your newspapers this morning.

0: Well, assalamu alaikum wa rahmatullahi wa barakatuh. Ahlan wa sahlan. If you just joined us right here on the airwaves of Radio Islam International for this morning's Sabah al Muslim program. Once again, cool, cloudy Durban, much of the country itself, but promises to warm up in the next day or two. Still pretty much winter, so keep your godru, godri, whatever gender you wish to attach your godru or your godri with, and your socks. I suppose that has got unisex, right? Both genders can wear the same pair of socks, but these days people like to customize their blankets, and I'm sure it was true of your godris and godras back in the day when they came off the ship, or your ancestors may likely have brought them off the ship from wherever they came from. Nonetheless, every culture seems to have their own version of the godru or godri. Visited Uzbekistan a while back, and you could swear that, you know what, this is where the culture came from. Actually, quite a vibrant blanket culture out there in the world. One can understand why. They got all the ingredients, master weavers, as well as cotton, wool, and various mohair, various other ingredients, and they truly know how to make a good blanket. Keep it close, whatever it is, for the next few weeks. May Allah subhanahu wa ta'ala grant khair. May Allah subhanahu grand izzah, honor and dignity to the ummah of Rasulullah sallallahu alayhi wa sallam. Well, opening up the discussion before we cross over to our guest, longtime activist out of India, Dr. Tanveer Ejaz. And this is regarding the latest political and I would say more so social developments coming out of India. By now, we must have heard of the Cockroach Janta Party. Now, this, of course, may be a satirical name, the Cockroach People's Party or Cockroach Janta Party, as referred to in Hindi. Janta, of course, means people. It's actually a movement that started out of very and extremely legitimate and current issues on the subcontinent, and which is true of many developing countries. Right here in South Africa, we are no different. However, when it comes to India, there is a systemic method of exclusion, especially in the workplace, especially when it comes to seeking jobs of higher employment. And sort of like this has reached a crescendo. It has reached some sort of a height with the youth in India. And, you know, it always takes, it just takes a single comment, a comment of derision, a comment of, even though it may have been said in joke, but has been assumed or regarded as a comment of a derogatory nature made against people who are the most vulnerable, in order for an act of activism or a movement to start. And this is exactly what happened. Middle of May, the Chief Justice of India, Surya Kant, he now referred to certain activists and employed and unemployed youth as cockroaches. Now, this was as a result of him sitting on a bench that was now looking at a number of cases of activism and youth that had been imprisoned for various reasons. Some of those reasons were protest action against fraudulent degrees, against leakage of papers, and the actual distribution of examination papers by those who were in the echelons of the Department of Education to friends and family in order for them to get an advantage on that day. So these individuals, over the course of years, not just in May or March of 2026, embarked on activism and various campaigns. And as a result, arrests and bail issues and hearings were the order of the day. Now, the Chief Justice looks into it, and he makes a comment by saying, regarding these youth who are, of course, activists, they are already parasites of society who attack the system, and you want to join hands with them. Now, this he's now bemoaning, and he is now scolding the lawyers representing them. And so he says, addressing the lawyers who are in fact representing these youth activists, mentioning, you want to join hands with them. They are youngsters like cockroaches. They don't get any employment and they don't have any place in a profession. Some of them become media. Some of them become social media. Some of them become RTI activists, and some of them become other forms of activists, and they start attacking everyone. And you people file contempt petitions. He was, of course, chastising the attorneys of these youth who were you're being represented, of course, by a legal team. You get arrested for anything, whether the attorney or the lawyer agrees with your case or not. You can't go ahead and start attacking the attorneys and lawyers. Well, this was the Chief Justice comments all the way back a few months ago that started the protests. The protests in India seem to have spiraled, and other youth-related and unemployment and social-related issues have become the norm. So after weeks of unprecedented youth-led protests, and this time over examination paper leaks, India's education minister, Dharmendra Pradhan, has resigned in what many analysts describe as the first major political concession of Prime Minister Narendra Modi's government. Now, while protesters are celebrating the victory, leaders of the Cockroach Janta Party claim authorities have launched a crackdown on student activists, despite earlier assurances that no punitive action would in fact be taken. Joining us now is Professor Tanveer Ejaz, Professor of Political Science at the Jawaharlal Nehru University, or JNU, in New Delhi. Professor Ejaz specializes in Indian politics, governance, democracy, and public policy, and is a respected commentator on India's evolving political landscape. Assalamu alaikum, Dr. Tanveer Ejaz.
1: Walaikum salam. But just to correct you, I'm not from Jawaharlal Nehru University. I'm from University of Delhi.
0: University of Delhi. Okay. Thank you for that clarification, Dr. Ejaz. Professor, how significant is Dharmendra Pradhan's resignation? Is this the biggest political setback, as some are describing, Prime Minister Modi has faced since taking office since 2014? I mean, if that be the case, and this would be something quite significant, it tells us a lot about the movement.
1: Yeah, it's significant. It's pretty much significant, and of course it's significant for two major reasons. One is that it sets the tone for democratic accountability. You all know that India is a democracy, having a parliamentary democracy, and in a parliamentary democracy, the cabinet and the Council of Ministers, they work on the principle of collective accountability and individual accountability. So it sets the tone for democratic accountability. Why I'm saying so is because, the government needs to at least take some part of the responsibility about the death of so many students who committed suicide, because of the paper leak of one of the very important exam, which leads to these students becoming doctors. So it's called any EET exam, right? So it's pretty significant. The resignation comes in the wake where so many students, they protested against the government, right? I think it's too little too late, but nevertheless, it's important and it's quite significant in establishing democracy in India.
0: So, Professor, what began as protests over examination paper leaks? I mean, initially, of course, there was the anger at the Chief Justice's comments, and that happened a few months ago. And then the scandal of the examination paper leak that now has culminated in the resignation of the minister here. It speaks to a much broader movement. I mean, if one had to summarize, what deeper frustrations among India's youth have fueled this rapid transformation? In a few years back, or even 2 years back, one would have never thought that India is going to see such unprecedented protests and anger amongst its youth. If you had to look at the legitimate reasons why the youth are frustrated and upset at this administration, how would you summarize it for us, Professor?
1: See, the immediate trigger for this particular movement was paper leak, right? And of course, what the students say, and we understand that the leakage is not spontaneous or not as sporadic, but there's some kind of, scam or some kind of, let's say, a racket, or it's a very coordinated kind of scam which happens in terms of paper leakage, right? Because you do not see at one place in India coming up with this leak, but it's quite organized across the states, right? You'll see you know, states separated many distance, you know, there you'll see that the papers, they leak simultaneously at the same time. So so the question, of course, is about the immediate trigger was about the paper leakage. But this paper leakage, you know, this particular government has seen almost more than 150 times paper has been leaked. So it's a huge number. You know, it's not just as one paper leakage or two paper leakage or one scam or two scam. It's a huge one. You know, 152 is a big number, you know, over the last 10 years or 11 years. So therefore, the anger amongst the students were growing up, right? And they were looking for some kind of immediate trigger, which, of course, came from the fact that the Chief Justice of India, you know, called the unemployed youth as cockroaches, and they took it as kind of offense to themselves, and therefore they organized under the same name that, look, if you have called me cockroach, then we'll show you what cockroaches are. So therefore they organized, so that became the rallying point, you know, in terms of their labeling. But I'm sure, you know, because the protesters, you know, the

0: were Gen Z plus few millennials, but it was a Gen Z, you know, most of them still studying. Some, of course, are outside their university and colleges looking for jobs. And we are seeing, you know, I mean, with a broken education system, the students were not finding hope in jobs also. And very, very far and few jobs are available. So this rising unemployment again, in the Gen Z, right, also is one of the major reasons. So you have on the one hand a very broken education system. You know, the public education system is broken, private is very expensive. So the larger section of the Gen Z, they were finding it pretty difficult in terms of, so they wanted to tell the government that, look, you have to fix the system. It's not going to work like that. You need to fix up the system. And in fixing up the system, the first thing that we are demanding is that remove the person who's responsible for such kind of a massive problems in education system. So largely, yes, education, but within the education system, you know, whenever there's a protest and there's angst against the government, you know, people start talking about the government failures. And therefore, they started talking about government failure in terms of university governance, in terms of, you know, their basic functions and roles that they're supposed to do. You know, so all kinds of anger and angst was displayed during this protest.
1: Professor Ejaz, what's of course interesting to note, and I'm sure many political analysts will be currently discussing it, is the way that the cockroach movement and the current protests are going. Well, you know, it's not undifferent compared to what we've seen, let's say, in Kenya last year against the rise in taxes, and where you saw Gen Z and that, you know, age group, you know, protest and lead the front of the protest. It's not different to, let's say, for example, a political movement like how we had here in South Africa, Fees Must Fall, etc. So the Gen Z, have they fundamentally changed the way political opposition is organized in India? I mean, social media is nothing new to India. But as far as this scale of political and social movement is concerned, is this something unprecedented in India's history?
0: I think so. You know, I mean, one can't call it as unprecedented, because this country has witnessed massive students movement, you know, particularly during independence movement. Right, freedom struggle movement. We saw students participating in freedom struggles. So that was one of the times when we saw students fighting against British imperialism. Then, of course, in the 70s, we saw a massive student movement talking about complete revolution in terms of changing the government, changing the ruling parties, changing particularly the education system. So massive protest we have seen. And this, of course, is a very new wave. Perhaps one can call it as a new wave, in a sense that this whole movement or the third phase, where you can call it as a movement which is largely driven by young students, right? Not even older students, very young students, college going, even some of them were school going. So college going, school going, you know, they came together. And of course, since this present government, which is there for 11 years, the language of resistance somehow was suppressed, right? So we would not see this resistance coming up quite often. There are, you know, I mean, we can see in this country the sporadic or continuous professional protest going on. You know, farmers are protesting, tribals are protesting. So we see teachers are protesting. We see the protests going on, but with such a new and a very creative kind of a protest we have seen, because this was people thought that, you know, perhaps the protest would not come from students, right? And they have forgotten the students, right? So these students, they came together in terms of a protest, and the language of the protest was very upfront, right? It wasn't the traditional language. It was very upfront, directly attacking the government, directly attacking the ministers, including prime minister. So it was a very, very different kind of a protest.

0: protests, protests led by Instagram students. I call them as Instagram students, or because in Instagram you give more importance to images, you give more importance to memes, you give more importance to, you know, you don't seriously look for long speeches and but of course, you know, what I saw that, you know, the platform where they were protesting, all kinds of support had come from variety of oppositional forces, and lot of speeches were made there about the broken education system or the scam or the leakage that had happened. So what I'm trying to say is that this, of course, is a new, unprecedented, because it's seeing such a large scale, wide scale students. Other movements which I referred, you know, those movements were led by leaders, you know, tall leaders, Jai Prakash Narayan, for example, for complete revolution. So they were led by tall leaders, right? Gandhi, for example, during freedom struggle. But this particular movement wasn't led by tall leaders, you know, tall political leaders. It was led by students themselves. In fact, one of the leader who joined later on, right, in the movement was Sonam Wangchuk from Ladakh, right? But he supported. I mean, we would not say that he was the one who was negotiating, or he was the one who was sort of contesting against the government. He simply supported these students and sat for fast. So it is in a sense unprecedented, because it was not anticipated. It wasn't anticipated by the government that it would go to such a wide scale protest, or it wasn't expected even by the civil society. We thought that probably there is some kind of a protest, and of course it would die down after some time. But no, it has gained momentum, and of course even after when it has been dispersed, we see, you know, time again that the student leaders are saying that we will come back again if some of their demands are not met. So in that sense, it's I think unprecedented.
1: Dr. Tanveer Ejaz, shukran jazakum khair for your time this morning for us here in South Africa, later part in the day for you, unpacking the current protest action and dissent in the population, especially amongst the youth in India. And have a good rest of your weekend. Assalamu alaikum, Dr. Tanveer.
0: Thank you so much for having me here. Assalamu alaikum.
1: Dr. Tanveer Ejaz, who is currently with the Delhi University out there in India, unpacking for us the cockroach protests, still ongoing, 6-7 months now in India and gaining momentum. You think that their hearts are united, وَقُلُوبُهُمْ شَتَّى, and their hearts are divided, وَصَدَقَ اللَّهُ, and Allah subhanahu wa ta'ala indeed has spoken the truth. 7:32 a.m. it is, half hour news headlines, and followed by the rest of our conversation for this hour. Do stay tuned, we'll be back.
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0: That's right. As we approach the 7:45 hour, not exactly there yet, few minutes shy thereof. Middle East report around about this time on a Friday morning. And we discuss matters coming out of that part of the world, the Arabian Peninsula, and how it's related to the rest of the world and even beyond the peninsula itself, the region itself. And joining us, as always, is James M. Dorsey. You can follow James's writings and his blogs at the Turbulent World of Middle East Soccer. Good day to you, James Dorsey. Good. Thank you for joining us.
1: Good morning. It's always a pleasure to be with you on Friday mornings.
0: James, getting into our discussion this morning, the battle for the control of the Strait of Hormuz, a battle over, well, some of the building blocks, which very likely will be that of a new world order. Iran, no doubt, a major player there in the region itself. Iran not going anywhere. But talk to us, how is this battle going? And it's a relation to, of course, the new world order.
1: Indeed. At stake in the battle for the Strait is far more than the question of whether Iran will have a stranglehold over the flow of 20% of the world's energy trade through the strategic Strait of Hormuz, and with it, over Gulf economy. Potentially, it is also a battle for control of the terms of the global energy trade, energy security, the Middle East's future security architecture, and the region's political map. The stakes become clearer the longer the battle continues, the more it expands beyond the strait to Saudi Arabia, Iraq, Yemen, and the Bab al-Mandeb waterway, and the more it threatens to suck others into a broadening regional conflagration. Beyond control of the Strait of Hormuz and increasing the Bab al-Mandeb, the stakes include determining the currency in which a significant chunk of Gulf and Iran-related energy trade would be conducted, the diversification of the export routes for Middle East oil, and the place of Israel and Iran's non-state allies, like Yemen's Houthi rebels, in the region's further or future architecture.
0: James, talking of the flow of oil, right? I mean, pipelines are the currency of the Middle East's latest effort to rethink energy security and reduce Gulf state and Iraqi dependence on the embattled Strait of Hormuz. I mean, all this while, it's been the assumption of many of these governments and regimes that the Strait of Hormuz will remain open, we'll be able to receive our imports and export our oil. But the current situation and circumstances have forced many in the region to rethink, and pipelines have become the new currency in that part of the world.
1: Increasing the capacity of existing pipelines and building new ones is no panacea for the immediate crisis, from which Iran will likely emerge as a, if not the, key player in the Strait of Hormuz. Future pipelines are a midterm goal. They have little impact on current efforts to ensure freedom of navigation in the strait. Moreover, the prospect of diverting up to 60% of the flow of oil and gas away from the Strait of Hormuz could stiffen Iran's position in negotiations, given that future alternative infrastructure would reduce rather than eliminate its leverage. Add to that the fact that pipelines and other alternative infrastructure do not eradicate risk. They diversify it for some energy exporters.
0: James, if Iran sees the war as a fight for the survival of the Republic, of the Islamic Republic, U.S. President Donald Trump sees it on the opposite, on the flip side, on the other side of the world, as the litmus test of his peace through strength foreign policy, which, you know, he has pursued on and off, peace through strength, even spoken about it for that matter. How do we see these two very diverse views, the Iranian view as well as the U.S. president's view?
1: 5 months into the war, Iran has emerged as the first and only state to challenge Mr. Trump's might is right approach, albeit at significant cost to itself, its neighbors, and the global economy. The challenge, rooted in Iranian perceptions of the Islamic Republic's 47-year-long history, complicates Trump's quest for a credible off-ramp and threatens to trap him in an escalatory cycle. Iran's stubborn refusal to cave is about more than simply resisting and surviving sustained U.S. bombings in the belief that the United States cannot defeat it militarily. Iran has insisted from the outset that ending a war it did not initiate would have to involve achieving the kind of leverage that would deter the United States and Israel from attacking it in the future. Iran has vested that leverage in control of the Strait of Hormuz and positioning itself as a regional hegemon.
0: James, escalating tensions between Saudi Arabia and Yemen's Houthi rebels. Now, this is a nearly two decades long conflict between Saudi Arabia and Yemen's Houthi rebels, and of course, Iranian-backed Iraqi militias. Are such as much in anticipation of a revived search for a negotiated resolution of the Yemen conflict as they are about support for Iran from its non-state allies. We've seen this revival of the tensions between Saudi Arabia and the Houthis. Not that they were gone, for that matter, but for a while it seems that actual tensions had simmered down. There were talks of negotiation, but the reality is that currently it's far from anything which is de-escalative.
1: The Houthis see escalating tensions with the kingdom as a way of increasing their leverage in stalled negotiations with Saudi Arabia by capitalizing on Crown Prince bin Salman's efforts to contain the damage to his social and economic transformation of the kingdom caused by the war with Iran, secure oil exports through its Red Sea port of Yanbu, and develop further alternatives to the strait. However, the Houthis may have overplayed their hand with their recent attempt to break the Saudi blockade of the Yemeni capital Sana'a's international airport by engineering the landing of an Iranian airliner and attacks on Saudi oil installations. The Houthis' targeting of Saudi shipping could produce the kind of support for the kingdom that the United States' NATO allies have denied Trump. The United States, European nations, Gulf states, Egypt, Turkey, Djibouti, Sudan, and Asian powers like Pakistan are likely to be more open to a Saudi call for an international military coalition to protect shipping in the Red Sea. Leaving the door open to negotiation, Saudi Arabia has described the strikes as an act of self-defense and insisted it was not seeking escalation. The Saudi statement was as much intended to coax the Houthis back to the negotiating table as it was designed to signal to the Trump administration that the kingdom opposes any escalation of the Iran war.
0: James Dorsey, once again, much appreciated your time this morning for us here on South Africa's Radio Islam International. Have a good rest of your weekend ahead of you, James, and thank you for your insights.
1: I always enjoy it. Thank you for having me.
0: Round about 10 to 8 o'clock, it is. You heard in that discussion, pipelines. Now, you know, pipelines, they take a long, long time to build. Whether you are in a democratic or an autocratic system, to negotiate land rights, to build through even state property for that matter, to wait for geological reports on whether your pipeline can in fact cross through this area without causing either significant damage to the region itself or to the pipeline itself is in fact something that countries have attempted to do so. There are major pipelines that crisscross part of a continent. For example, what's it called? The Trans-Canadian Pipeline that brings oil from the central part of the country down to the St. Lawrence and thereafter boarded into ships or crossed into the United States. There are other pipeline activities. I think one that runs in Malaysia, managed by Petronas, that brings oil from the fields offshore into the mainland, and that crosses through Thailand, if I'm not mistaken. So there are some, no doubt, long and successful pipeline projects. But the issue is why countries tend to invest less in pipelines is because that they are subject to sabotage, like a railway for that matter. And you have got no alternative around them. Let's assume the entire country's exports of oil or any liquid commodity for that matter is based upon a particular pipeline. And that pipeline has to run, as it would in this particular instance over here, close on to 2,000 kilometers. Now, what, 2,000 kilometers is longer than the drive from Durban to Cape Town in order to bring it all the way from the east of the country, the oil fields of Dammam, etc., crisscrossing the country, and that would be the Kuwaiti oil, the Iraqi oil, and out through the port of Yanbu, which is now on the Medina side, Hijaz side, actually in Tihama, but the Hijaz side of the map, and to crisscross all the way and have the pipeline as your only singular means of taking out your oil. Well, if a person wanted to sabotage, or a group wanted to sabotage the whole project, it would simply be a monthly project of theirs. Which part of the pipeline are you going to hit this month? And where are you going to cause that disruption? And it'll be impossible for any army or any, even a repair crew for that matter, to get the place up and running, or the thing up and running, in time for a rapid flow. Hence, for this reason, and already in the 70s and 80s, there was talk of that pipeline as a alternative to the Strait of Hormuz. And this was in the early days of the revolution, where similar discussions that are taking place today, where all these despotic governments in the Gulf, as well as Saudi Arabia, were unsure how they would be dealt with by the other despotic government, which was in Iran at that time. And this was the arrival of the of Khomeini. They had good relations on the most part with the Shah of Iran, who he himself was a puppet of the West. And as a result, oil flowed from all sides. Even there was a pipeline that crisscrossed Iraq all the way from Iran into the state of Israel, that the state of Israel directly received its oil from Iran through the medium of that funded, US-funded pipeline that pumped out through the Mediterranean and on towards Europe. But thereafter, the realization dawned that these pipelines could warrant billions in investment, but are vulnerable, as you can imagine, as opposed to shipping that remains a consistent flow on the water, and it's less likely to be sabotaged, even though the threats are in all the movement of resources and all the movement of these minerals and fuel energies that we see on the water today. Nonetheless, an additional discussion to what we discussed in the Middle East report. About 5 minutes it is before 8 o'clock, and I trust, alhamdulillah, your Yomul Jum'ah, end of the Gregorian month, sort of like middle towards end of the Islamic month, not entirely there for that matter, but end of the, at least the Gregorian month, has been productive for you, being month end. And the reality is that some people may feel a bit more rich today, yesterday, the day before, than they were on previous days during the course of the month for that matter. Don't allow it to get to anybody's head for that matter. You remain wise in the way you spend your money. You don't have to be a miser, but frugality is not necessarily miserliness. Frugality is that you want your money to go the extra mile, rightfully so. You want the purchase that you need to make to be a long-lasting and a useful one. Fine, you need something, by all means, and you got the money for it, and the money is not somebody else's money, it's your own money. Let's start off with that discussion. And it happens to be a legitimate need, by all means, go ahead and buy it. Don't suffer in silence. But at the same time, don't simply buy on impulse. Utilize time, utilize expertise, and ask advice from those who are in the know-how that I require to make this purchase the washing machine packed in. What in the world am I going to do? By all means, make that purchase, but make an informed one. Make one that is in the lines of frugality, that not only do I want to buy something that's value for money at the onset and the point of the purchase, but I want something that is long-lasting. When it comes to wisdom in the way we conduct our dunya as well, a believer is also sharp. He's not, does not allow himself to be fooled or the wool be pulled over his eyes in that matter. By all means, be a savvy customer, be a savvy purchaser, and at the same time ensure that the transaction is within the ambit and frame of the Sharia, of the deen of Allah, and don't ever compromise on that particular aspect. We'll be back, inshallah, after 8 o'clock. Asri report, as always, round about 10 past 8 or so. Thereafter, various other conversations. Before we conclude our time together on Sabah al-Muslim, do stay tuned. We'll be back in a while.

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1: It is, and of course, first, before we go into the Asri report, and extending a warm welcome, warm but cool, because Durban is still pretty cool as of this morning over here, not as cold as the rest of the country, alhamdulillah, but cool enough to issue a cool welcome to our listeners on various channels, including Radio Al Ansar right here in Durban. Well, anyway, getting into the Asri report for this morning, assalamu alaikum wa rahmatullah, brother Rashad Amra.
2: Waalaikum salam wa rahmatullahi wa barakatuh, and Joe Barak to yourself and the listeners.
1: And shukran jazakum al khairin wa hayyakum Allah. Brother Rashad, you know, getting into our report for this morning over here, I mean, most South Africans probably assumed, or I wouldn't say just South Africans, but most of the world likely assumed the Iran war winding down after the April ceasefire. But inflation here hit a two-year high in June. Reserve Bank still warning about further interest rate hikes, although, you know, what interest rate currently holding, and we'll speak about that in a while. The Reserve Bank still warning about further interest rate hikes, and economic confidence is slipping. How, how is this conflict for South Africa's economy right now? And why should someone sitting in Durban or Soweto or Cape Town or even Ulundi for that matter, or Newcastle, still be paying close attention to a war being fought, many thousands of miles away?
2: So, yes. I think that, well, there's two reasons. One is the reason I'll unpack is the economic aspect of it, but then the general reason is human beings are being killed, and the world is that should be the first reason. But so the conflict remains quite relevant to us economically, primarily because of oil, right? So Iran and the Strait of Hormuz, which is the area between Iran and Oman, leading to the Indian Ocean, about 20% of the world's oil actually passes through that, through the Persian Gulf, through that part of the world. And so Iran has discovered through this war, maybe they knew it before, that they essentially have a nuclear bomb option, and that is closing the Strait of Hormuz, which can bring the global economy to a standstill if America and Israel continue their war of aggression and invasion and essentially their belligerence in the region. And Iran has rightfully exploited this opportunity. When it comes to South Africans in our day-to-day life, higher oil prices feed into higher petrol and diesel prices. And as we know, and you've seen it when you go to the supermarket and realize how little 200 rand can still buy you, it affects the price of transport, domestic prices. Trucks charge more to move food and to move crops and to move furniture and move whatever people are consuming. And businesses pass on those costs to consumers. So we feel it in our pockets. And we saw this inflation reaching 5% in June, putting upward pressure on the cost of living, despite that the central bank last week Thursday decided to keep the repo rate, so that's the bank's policy rate, constant, even though there's upward pressure. Now, what happens ordinarily is when inflation is outside of the target of the central bank, what the central bank tries to do, it tries to tame inflation by increasing interest rates to slow down an overheating economy. But this time around, they noted the impact this is having on households, and so they decided to hold the rate. And so this looks like it's going to continue, given the uncertainties and the flip-flopping of the U.S. administration. And Iran is also rightfully holding their own.
1: Mm. The Reserve Bank held interest rates at 7% last week, which I'm sure should be welcome news for indebted households. 7%, many may argue, is still pretty high compared to a global standard, but nonetheless, holding it firm gives people a level of, some form of certainty. But new data out this week from Old Mutual shows 40% of working South Africans are considerably financially stressed. I mean, people are borrowing from loan sharks just to get through the month. And the irony is many of these loan sharks are masquerading as legitimate companies these days. And real take-home pay has fallen to its lowest level in 2 years. I mean, who is actually bearing the cost of this economic movement? And is the divide between those who are managing and those who are drowning in debt getting wider as we speak, Rashad?
2: Absolutely. So the central bank last week decided, as I said earlier on, to keep the policy rate at 7%. If they increase the rate, then everybody's, whoever has a mortgage or whoever is indebted, and especially those that are on the bottom end of the economic pyramid, are more hardly affected. Or more, but this is a pause by the central bank. And the pressure falls on poor and low middle income households because they spend a greater share of their income on food, transport, electricity, and debt repayments. Now, that affects everybody. So whether you are directly exposed to interest or you have alternate Islamic instruments provided, or you think you're outside of the formal economy and the banking system, it still affects you because higher income households may dislike inflation, but they have buffers, but the poor don't. And so if the poor are reducing the amount they're spending on food, the amount they're spending on consumption, the amount they're spending on durable goods, the amount they're spending on transport, it affects the overall economy because there's less demand in the real economy. So even those that are outside are still affected. Now, this old mutual survey is very interesting and very worrying because it absolutely shows that those that the haves are better off and the have-nots are actually worse off. So yes, there is an increasing gulf. Now, this gulf plays into the instability we're seeing. It plays into populist politics. It plays into social movements, which like such as March in March and the MK and others who are frustrated with their economic lot in life, who don't see a way out of poverty, who don't see a way out of their very difficult conditions. And this doesn't bode well for the type of politics for the country going forward. And also, this asks questions for us as Muslims. What is our imperative? What do we need to be doing, given the dire situation we find our country in, or the majority of the people in our country?
1: Rashad, moving the discussion, of course, to the activities of March and March. Now, the movement has been on our streets for weeks, if not months now. I mean, there's been door-to-door searches, which we've seen, I mean, right here in Overport, for that matter, violent evictions, tens of thousands of migrants leaving the country. By some estimates, close on to 100,000 plus migrants have left in the last few weeks and months. Maybe 53 to 55,000 of them repatriated. But those who have voluntarily left and packed up and crossed the border, there's certainly been a much larger number. Now, the argument being made is blunt. Foreigners are taking our South African jobs. And once they leave, those jobs will come back to South Africans. So the reality is, I mean, is that actually what the evidence shows about how labor market works? And beyond the economics, what is the broader cost to South Africa as a country when these vigilante groups effectively take the law into their own hands?
2: So the labor market doesn't work like Radio Islam, where if Moana Rawat isn't available, then you're a perfect substitute. It's a lot more complicated than that. So the argument sounds simple, but labor markets don't work like where one person can be substituted for another person perfectly, right? So
1: here I am thinking I'm the original. He's a substitute. You just burst my bubble, Rashad. Anyway, carry on.
2: He's in Durban this evening. We can.
1: I need to start a March and March movement on my own.
2: So the arguments aren't simple, but labor markets don't work like a queue in which removing one foreign worker automatically creates a job for a South African. So human beings are not perfect substitutes. So there's competition between migrants and citizens in a particular country. It's possibly true, and I think it is true that migrants come in and they have a lower reservation wage, so maybe they're willing to work for less than a South African. They're coming in sometimes with more of a hustle culture. Certainly the South Asians and the Ethiopians and the Somalis are coming in with a lot more skill, with more entrepreneurial spirit, and they have to try and make ends work because they're coming in without much, and so failure is not an option. So we do find some dynamics that are different. We know that Zimbabwe for a long time had very good educational outcomes. The literacy was quite strong in Zimbabwe in schools, and so the competitive floor is quite different between South Africans that have been failed by the education system and foreign migrants, be they documented or undocumented. So there is competition. So even though South Africa has millions of people who are looking for work, the type of jobs that are available, that have been now made available by foreigners, may not be sufficiently filled, right? It's possible that South Africans may think twice about hiring people for whatever reasons, be it you knew your foreign workers, be it the reservation price, be a wage, be it the skills that they had. So there is a underlying dynamic over here. So I don't think we'll see a one-to-one substitute. There have been comments from people aligned with March and Matt saying that we've already seen increase in the number of people being employed from South Africa. We'll only really see this in the data, which will come out in about 2 or 3 months in the labor force survey. So I don't think, I actually think it bodes poorly for the economy in the short run. You have anecdotal reports of people who are involved in transport who don't have, you know, the same volume anyway, and people who are responsible for informal settlement rent collection or who are essentially leasing informal settlements, people who are letting out these hookies, you call them, so corners in built-up structures that were formerly let out. So you're already seeing the impact in consumption in the economy left by the departure of 10 or 100,000 foreign nationals from South Africa. And I think it's going to take time to absorb and to replace. Some people may think twice about labor-intensive industries, or they may mechanize, get machinery, or outsource. So it's certainly not going to be a one-for-one. And we'll have to see when the data comes out what has been the impact.
1: Rashad, earlier this month, National Treasury froze 13.5 billion rand in funding. And this was to the 69 failing municipalities. What looked like the toughest stand against local government dysfunction. But this week, it seems Treasury has released most of that money anyway, even though the finance minister acknowledging municipalities had not met the conditions for release. I mean, was this a principled decision to protect the poorest of the poor, or simply did the Treasury blink under pressure? What are your thoughts?
2: So this is very interesting. I think the Treasury blinked under pressure. The Treasury thought it had some muscle by saying, hey, municipalities, if you don't sort yourselves out, we're actually going to hold the money back. But this money is intended for the poor, for service delivery at the frontline level, for municipalities, and many of whom are struggling, we know. And I think politically, there was support for the minister holding back this money about a month ago. And then all of a sudden there was a backlash, which is also understandable. It's not to say that the backlash was nefarious, because this affects service delivery directly. And so Treasury thought it had this bullet in its chamber. It's fired it and realized it was a blank. And so now Treasury has to think, what else does it have to try and enforce some sort of discipline and responsibility from the part of municipal managers and municipal governance? And it doesn't really look well. Obviously, the cloud hanging over this is the 4th of November. November elections, municipal elections, and Treasury now is kind of like a father that's tried everything with his errant son and has no options left, and has given him the credit card again or given him the car again, but can't really take it back. So Treasury is between a rock and a hard place and doesn't really have anything it can do. It's trying to sort out political problems using administrative measures like holding back funding, but that you actually need to sort it out politically through collecting the right officials, and that's not the Treasury's responsibility.
1: Concluding on the matters related to the PIC, that is the Public Investment Corporation. Now, the Public Investment Corporation has had issues of its own. Resignation of much of the board, I think, except one. Patrick Glamini left a while ago. And, you know, it's basically a institution that is headless at this point in time. And what it does with the roughly 3 trillion rand of South Africans' money, and that money belongs to, well, many in the public sector, most in the public sector, teachers, nurses, police officers, members of the military as well. Talk us through, what are the woes of the PIC, and why does South Africa require a functioning PIC?
2: So the PIC is a very important institution. It has 3 trillion rand worth of assets, so that 3 followed by 12 zeros. It's an asset manager, so essentially it invests on the behalf of government, but government employees, right? So government employees every month earn a salary, and part of that salary, if they elect to, goes into their pension fund, right? So this acts and invests on the behalf of government employees. So they invest in government bonds, in companies like Sasol or Anglo American, in property, infrastructure, and sometimes even in private business. So it manages a big amount for government employees. And its decisions affect the economy, but importantly, its decisions determine whether they can fund the pension obligation. So once a person retires, every month they are entitled to X amount based on their contributions. So this turmoil is quite important and quite serious. So the chief executive and the CIO, that's the chief investment officer, were suspended following allegations. And so public servants maybe are a bit concerned, but government generally, the Treasury, is quite concerned because can it continue meeting its obligations to retiring police officers, nurses, teachers, and government employees? And so it's not a concern of immediate collapse, but over the long term, what happens when the millions of people who are currently in the system employed by the government retire? Are they able to be funded? Now, we've seen a new person come in, Seso Mohai, an ANC person from the Free State, formally with Parliament to try and stabilize it. I think it will stabilize because the stakes are too high, but it also goes to show that despite the Zuma years being quite some time away, we still have institutional weakness, and this needs to be paid more attention to.
1: Rashad Amra, shukran jazakallah khairan for your time on this Friday morning and with the Asri report and sharing with us your insights and information. Assalamu alaikum wa rahmatullahi wa barakatuh, brother Rashad.
2: Afwan, jazakallah khair, assalamu alaikum.
1: Yes, that's right. The Asri report concluding there with the PIC, a discussion that we've been focusing upon for some time now, the public investment corporation that manages the pensions of many in those in the public sector. Not all, some sectors over the past few years have opted to opt out, but nonetheless a good chunk of South Africa's workers, civil workers, as well as municipalities have got pension money invested in the PIC, the Public Investment Corporation. Just gone 8:30 a.m. it is. You're listening to Sabah al-Muslim right here on Radio Islam International. We'll be back after the half-hour news.
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1: Well, the acting Minister of Police, Mr. Feroz Kachalia, convened a fruitful meeting with representatives of UKSA, the United Ulama Council of South Africa, a national umbrella body representing several of South Africa's major Muslim theological councils. The meeting followed a letter from UKSA in which the organization highlighted specific incidents where SAPS immigration enforcement operations had caused considerable anxiety among congregants, creating the perception that places of worship were becoming focal points for immigration-related enforcement activities. Well, joining us this morning is Maulana Yusuf Patel Saab of UKSA. Assalamu alaikum wa rahmatullah, Maulana Yusuf.
4: Wa alaikum salam wa rahmatullahi wa barakatuh to you and to the listeners of Radio Islam.
1: Maulana Yusuf, jazakallah khairan for your time this morning. In a bit of that introduction that I read out there, Maulana Yusuf, the concerns that prompted UKSA's engagement with the Minister of Police and the outcome of the meeting.
4: Bismillah ar-Rahman ar-Rahim. As you've correctly pointed out, that the enforcement operations have caused considerable anxiety among Muslims, among people attending the masjid for the salah. And it simply entrenches a perception that masajid are being singled out as focal points for such enforcement activities. Now, if you look at what has happened in the last month or so, and the SAPS, how SAPS have handled this matter. In some instances, at the mosque in Gauteng, SAPS waited for the Fajr Salah to be complete. And when people came out, they then pounced on people they assumed to be illegal foreigners in the country and locked them up. So this was one of the modus operandi, waiting outside the masjid and waiting for people to come out of the masjid and then checking their documents. We also had the instance where SAPS went to a masjid, also in Gauteng, and arrested one of the office bearers, and this was on the basis that they were employing undocumented foreigners in the masjid. So the one was outside the masjid, the other was looking for people employed at the masjid who are not documented, not permitted to work in South Africa. We have a third incident somewhere in KZN where SAPS woke up the imam at about 10:45 at night and asked him to open the masjid, thinking that the masjid is harboring illegal foreigners, or the masjid is housing people, undocumented people in South Africa. Obviously, they found nothing in that masjid and they left. And then you have the fourth aspect, and that is where they accompany the demonstrations organized by March in March. And fortunately, they haven't entered the masjid as such, but this kind of demonstrations close to the proximity of the masjid has caused a lot of anxiety amongst people. So a key outcome of the meeting was the agreement to establish a dedicated task team comprising representatives from UCSA, from SAPS, operational leadership, and the Ministry of Police. And the mandate of this task team would be as follows. One is to develop clear and practical operational protocols for law enforcement activities conducted in proximity to places of worship. Number two, it is to ensure that enforcement actions are carried out in a manner that minimizes disruption to religious observances. Number three, to safeguard the dignity, the rights, and sensitivities of congregants. And number four, to promote consistency and accountability in policing practices across all provinces. What was very significant is that the minister suggested that the task team will report directly to him, and the leadership of to the leadership of UCSA, ensuring ongoing oversight and structured engagement. Over and above this task team, the minister has undertaken that he will engage the acting national commissioner of the South African Police Services, who will in turn engage provincial commissioners to ensure that the outcomes of this engagement are effectively communicated and implemented within the SAPS operational structures nationwide. So all the parties welcomed the establishment of the task team as a positive and practical step to coordination and ensuring that law enforcement objectives are pursued in a manner that respects the constitutional rights of people and their religious freedom. So this, in a nutshell, is an overview of what happened and transpired at the meeting.
1: Mona Yusuf, that this development, I mean, what does it mean for Muslim communities, and not just Muslim communities, but religious institutions in general across South Africa? The concern, of course, are primarily with regards to the sanctity and dignity of the masajid, but I'm sure there are other communities that are also concerned about the dignity and sanctity of places of worship in general. And the way forward, UKSA's expectations from this collaborative process, it is a beginning, it is a start, but hopefully this could be a collaboration of note that can be positively pursued in future endeavors between the Ministry of Police and other ministries of government and UKSA as well.
4: Yeah, I think what is very important is that the police, or SAPS, have to balance the constitutional rights of all faith groups, whether the Muslim, Christian, Jewish, Hindu, whichever religion they follow. So on the one hand, they have to balance the constitutional rights with regards to freedom of religion and places of worship with their responsibility of upholding the rule of law. And I think that intersection is very, very critical SAPS operational structures, that they need to be appraised and they need to be sensitive that places of worship should be hold a very special place in the hearts of faith-based communities. And people turn to places of worship for peace, for spiritual enlightenment, and it shouldn't become places of anxiety, places of fear, and places of provocation through the actions, or maybe the unintended actions in some instances, by members of SAPS.
1: Mona Yusuf Patel, shukran jazakumullah khairan for your time this morning here and unpacking for us the results and the outcomes of the meeting with the Minister of Police. And inshallah, one is hopeful that this will be a useful collaboration that maintains the dignity of the places of worship and at the same time upholds the national principles of law. Assalamu alaikum, Mona Yusuf Saab.
4: Wa alaikum salam wa rahmatullahi wa barakatuh.
1: Well, Yusuf Patel of UKSA unpacking the meeting between the Minister of Police, Feroz Kachalia, as well as UKSA, and a number of resolutions. Document being prepared, and hopefully a more detailed document would be the outcome of our reading a little later on in the weekend and early next week as well. And we'll visit some of the detailed discussions that underwent, as well as privy to the minutes of the meeting itself. But an important collaboration in the sense of ensuring that the dignity of all places of worship, especially prioritizing the masajid, upheld, that the cops can't walk inside without any cause, without any reason. And I suppose also significant is the joint task team, that if you are pursuing a particular case, then you have a joint task team that's made up of the various organizations partnering and concerned in order to pursue the end of the law in a amicable and in a dignified manner as well. Inshallah, it works out, and may Allah subhanahu wa ta'ala grant khair, baraka and afia. Ameen. Well, up next is our health discussion for today, for this morning. And that, of course, our guest, as always, is Ronald Avaji. And we're speaking about World Hepatitis Day. So earlier this week, on 28 July, the world observed World Hepatitis Day, a global awareness day dedicated to educating people about viral hepatitis and encouraging prevention, early detection and treatment. The hepatitis is an an inflammation of the liver caused by viruses, alcohol, certain medications, and indeed, particularly hepatitis A, B, and C affects millions of people across the world. Good news is that many forms of hepatitis are preventable. Some can be treated effectively, and others can even be cured entirely. And of course, prevention is the key over here. Joining us this morning is Ronald Avaji. Ronald is the founder and CEO of Healthy Living Consulting, a qualified exercise physiologist. Ronald holds a degree in physical education and human movement sciences, the driving force between My Health 360, one of South Africa's leading digital well-being engagement platforms, which we encourage you to visit. Assalamu alaikum, brother Ronald Avaji, and Jazakumullah khairan for your time this morning.
5: Wa alaikum salam, and it's great to be with you and the listeners.
1: Ronald, talking about hepatitis, I mean, you know, let's educate our listeners and ourselves, of course, about what hepatitis is and what this disease is all about. I mean, what is hepatitis? What does it do to the liver?
5: So hepatitis simply means inflammation of the liver. And the liver is one of the body's major processing centers in removing waste from blood, medicines, you know, stores energy. And hepatitis can be caused by viruses, but it can also result from certain medicines, toxins, or autoimmune diseases and other health conditions. And when we're talking about hepatitis, we're mainly talking about the five hepatitis viruses, A, B, C, D, and E. But they all group together because they all affect the liver, but they don't spread in the same way and don't lead to the same outcome.
1: Mm. These alphabets, A, B, C, D, E, I mean, give us a breakdown. Okay. How is hepatitis differed as per how it is classed?
5: So let's separate them into a few broad groups. So hepatitis A and hepatitis E usually spread through contaminated food or water, often where sanitation and hygiene are compromised. And they generally cause short-term or acute illness, although hepatitis E can be especially dangerous during pregnancy. Hepatitis B and C are mainly spread through infected blood and certain bodily fluids. And they can remain in the body for years. And that is where the risk of permanent liver scarring or cirrhosis, liver failure, and liver cancer become serious. And finally, hepatitis D only occurs in someone who also has hepatitis B, because it needs the hepatitis B virus to survive. It's a lot. But essentially, A and E are spread through contaminated food or water and poor hygiene. Hepatitis B and C are spread through infected blood and certain fluids, body fluids. Mm.
1: Hepatitis is often called, Ronald, a silent disease. Why so?
5: You know, because the virus does trigger inflammation, but as I described it to you there, that there are certain types of hepatitis where it can remain in the body for years and eventually become chronic. So some of the hepatitis viruses can show signs and symptoms earlier, others, and the viruses do cause triggers of inflammation in the liver. So in short-term infections, the liver may become swollen, but when it lingers in the body and the virus is there, that ongoing inflammation can slowly replace a healthy liver tissue with scar tissue. And that process we call fibrosis, and advanced scarring is called cirrhosis. And that takes a while to identify. And that's why there's a lot of time where it sits dormant. Very similar to hypertension. It's not something that is overtly there unless you go have it measured or checked.
1: Hmm. The early signs and symptoms of hepatitis, and why do many people not realize they are infected until, well, they experience these symptoms?
5: Well, that's where hepatitis actually

0: Father Ronald regarding vaccinations and treatments, etc. Why is early testing so important?
1: You know, it's critical because, again, like we said, it is a virus, right? And the virus is in the body. You want to have an indicator of, is it active, is it non-active, especially with the variant types of hepatitis. Now, when we look at it from a perspective of how does it impact our body, we know that hepatitis B and C have, you know, immediate, when I say immediate, I mean in a few weeks into a month, signs and symptoms, right? But lead into jaundice, but the other one sits dormant. So we constantly need to be aware of our bodily functions, like I described in some of the signs and symptoms. But hepatitis cannot be reliably diagnosed from symptoms alone, because especially those with hepatitis B and C, because you can feel well for years. And blood, a diagnosis usually begins with a blood test, but the exact test will then depends on the type of hepatitis. So again, doctors may check for liver function blood tests. Normal liver enzymes don't always rule out hepatitis. So I always say, go for your annual medical and let your liver function examination be part of that annual medical examination.
0: So let's talk about prevention. You've got vaccinations, which are important in preventing hepatitis, as well as related to that, lifestyle choices, avoiding excessive alcohol, a healthy diet to help protect the liver, which is really the center of the issue here, that where you have, hepatitis being primarily a disease that destroys the liver.
1: Absolutely. So for hepatitis A and E, prevention is largely about hygiene, food safety and water safety. So wash your hands regularly. That's non-negotiable. Use safe drinking water and be cautious about food prepared in places where sanitation may be poor. So that is about awareness. Second thing is hepatitis B and C is preventing exposure to infected blood and bodily fluids. So never share needles, razors, toothbrushes or anything that may carry even a small amount of blood. Now, I can tell you that I go to a barber to shave. And when I go to the barber to shave, I ensure that everything is sanitized, clean razors, new razors, etc. Because I don't want to share anything with anybody because of that risk. And piercing, medical and dental equipment must be properly sanitized. And also, like you said, vaccination is critical. And pregnant women should test for hepatitis B because the virus can pass from mother to baby. And you've got to look after your liver health. You've got to look after your body's immune system to let it fight off viruses if it can. Healthy nutrition, keeping the body active, managing your stress, and of course, getting enough sleep.
0: The treatment options that are available for a person that has contracted or has been diagnosed with hepatitis, can it be cured?
1: You know, so we know that there are the different types of hepatitis, and we know that it's got varying degrees of intensity when it comes to impacting the functioning of the liver. And we know that often I spoke about the liver going through fibrosis and then going through cirrhosis. But when you look at hepatitis A, there's usually no specific antiviral treatment. Most people just recover with rest, enough fluid and proper nutrition and medical monitoring. For acute hepatitis B, treatment is mainly supportive with liver function monitoring. And most adults clear the infection naturally. But when hepatitis B becomes chronic, antiviral medicines may be used to suppress the virus and reduce liver inflammation. For hepatitis C, treatment has changed dramatically. Its direct acting antiviral tablets can cure more than 95% of the people with an oral treatment course of about 8 to 12 weeks. Hepatitis D is more specialized, and the patient should be managed by a clinician experienced with liver disease, a hepatologist. And for hepatitis E, most people recover with supportive care. So, you know, you can treat it and you can recover from it.
0: Ronald, finally, your message to listeners about, maintaining hepatitis awareness, testing, and ultimately protecting their liver health.
1: You know, it's don't wait for your liver to make a noise. Protect it. Test it early and treat it before it gets worse. We don't realize the value of our organs and these gifts from Allah subhanahu wa ta'ala in our body. And how amazing our body is, our machines. And don't wait till it's too late and live with regret. Treat early if you can and live a thriving, flourishing life.
0: Ronald Avaji, shukran jazakumullah khair for your time this morning in educating us about health-related matters, this time hepatitis and its various forms. Assalamu alaikum, my brother Ronald.
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0: 2.5 minutes or so it is before top of the hour time for me to end for this weekend. Remember, Yom al-Jumah. Come to the masjid early, brothers. No looking for hot dogs and shawamas before before the waqt of Jumah. As soon as the boss gives you off or you're able to leave, 11, 11:30, 12 o'clock, whatever the case may be, in the masjid, alhamdulillah, break those old school habits of sitting by the cafe or tea room here in Durban, till the waqt and the time sets in and the imam is about to stand up on the khutbah, al-iyadu billah. You come early to get the reward, inshallah. Till we meet again, inshallah, next week. Assalamu alaikum wa rahmatullahi wa barakatuh.
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6: Bismillahir Rahmanir Rahim, Nahmaduhu wa nusalli ala rasulihil kareem. A summary of the Jumu'ah khutbah that was transmitted live from Makkah al-Mukarramah. Today's khutbah was given by Sheikh Yasir al-Dusri. May Allah subhanahu wa ta'ala preserve him, and may Allah subhanahu wa ta'ala allow us to witness his recitation live. The central theme of today's khutbah was on ni'matul basar, the blessings of eyesight. Just having eyesight is a blessing from Allah subhanahu wa ta'ala. 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There is a report from Anas radiallahu an in which Nabi sallallahu alayhi wa sallam tells us that individual whom Allah subhanahu wa ta'ala does not bless with eyesight, or an individual whom Allah subhanahu wa ta'ala takes away his eyesight, then that individual in lieu for his eyesight, Allah subhanahu wa ta'ala gives him guarantee of Jannah. 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This blessing, once a person recognizes how great this blessing of Allah subhanahu wa ta'ala is, then a person is commanded to protect his gaze, to look after his gaze. The beginning of many, many sins is simply just seeing the sin itself. That's why Allah subhanahu wa ta'ala tells us in the Quran, قُلْ لِلْمُؤْمِنِينَ يَغُضُّوا مِنْ أَبْصَارِهِمْ وَيَحْفَظُوا فُرُوجَهُمْ ذَلِكَ أَزْكَى لَهُمْ إِنَّ اللَّهَ خَبِيرٌ بِمَا يَصْنَعُونَ 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أَبْصَارِهِمْ that they should lower their gazes, they should protect their gazes. And patience is not on looking. A person should think about whether he can manage having patience on simply looking or whether he can manage having patience on the punishment that he will receive if he is looking at something haram. In this time and age, as the Imam said, that in this time and age, a person who controls his gaze, that person is amongst the strongest of individuals in terms of Iman. This is one of the greatest tests in our time and era. And that is the protection of one's gaze. And a person who passes this test, will definitely taste the sweetness of Iman and Ma'rifah of Allah subhanahu wa ta'ala. Allah subhanahu wa ta'ala will illuminate his heart, and Allah subhanahu wa ta'ala will bless him. وَلَا تَمُدَّنَّ عَيْنَيْكَ إِلَى مَا مَتَّعْنَا بِهِ أَزْوَاجًا مِّنْهُمْ زَهْرَةَ الْحَيَاةِ الدُّنْيَا لِنَفْتِنَهُمْ فِيهِ وَرِزْقُ رَبِّكَ خَيْرٌ وَأَبَقَى. Always remember that the provisions that Allah subhanahu wa ta'ala has allotted for you will always be better than what your eyes can see, than what your heart desires. وَأَبَقَى, and it is more lasting, it lasts longer. That is what Allah subhanahu wa ta'ala has allotted for you. In the second khutbah, the Imam speaks about things that will assist a person in protecting his gaze, and he speaks about having taqwa and fearing Allah subhanahu wa ta'ala, fearing the punishment of Allah subhanahu wa ta'ala, making a lot of dua when a person cannot seem to have control over his gaze, then he should make a lot of tawbah and make a lot of dua to Allah subhanahu wa ta'ala to bless him with the ability and strength to protect his gaze. One of the salaf was asked, what can assist in helping a person to protect his gaze? And he said that being aware that Allah subhanahu wa ta'ala will definitely know. Allah subhanahu wa ta'ala already knows about that gaze of yours. Remember in the Quran Majid, Allah subhanahu wa ta'ala tells us, إِنَّ السَّمْعَ وَالْبَصَرَ وَالْفُؤَادِ كُلُّ أُولَٰئِكَ كَانَ عَنْهُ مَسْؤُولًا. The sight, your hearing, your heart, so whatever you hear, whatever you see, whatever you feel, كُلُّ أُولَٰئِكَ كَانَ عَنْهُ مَسْؤُولًا. All of that will be questioned on the day of Qiyamah in the court of Allah subhanahu wa ta'ala. May Allah subhanahu wa ta'ala bless us with tawfiq. وَآخِرُ دَعْوَانَا أَنِ الْحَمْدُ لِلَّهِ رَبِّ الْعَالَمِينَ.
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The uncle who stays behind my house, he came to me. I unexpected him. I'm from Laneja. I unexpected him to be there. He came to me and said, Moana, let's be honest, we're both failing. We're both failing in this regard. So the rights of neighbors, we should be the first to greet our neighbor. What does that mean, my brother and sister? We need to be on talking terms. Today we say, no, you know what, they can go to hell. I don't care. The Sunnah is teaching us what? We need to be on talking terms and we need to be kind. We should not lengthen our conversations with them. The balance in our deen. Speak, but don't speak too much. We should not ask too much about their personal affairs. Don't be too inquisitive. We should visit them when they are sick. How often there are people just on our own street that are sick or sometimes critically ill in hospital and we don't even know. Yet we live in the same neighborhood. If it is not for the Tablighi brothers who do gush, sometimes you don't even know if a person was in hospital or not. Because why? They are the ones visiting homes again. We should console them at the time of a calamity. We should congratulate them when any good befalls them. We should overlook their mistakes. We should not peep into their homes from any vantage point. It's not our business as to what's happening in their house. We want to monitor how many times Mr. D is coming. Because why? We know that man, his wife, she don't cook. Normally from Saturday morning, the kitchen is closed. His house like from Thursday night. It's not your business. On a Sunday, he's returning from shopping and you see him, offloading. It's not your business. We should be respectful. We should not inconvenience them in any way. You know you're having a function at your home. First of all, your neighbor ought to be invited. If not, in the least, inform them that perhaps someone will block your driveway. Perhaps we might inconvenience you in any way. We apologize. Please just let us know. The next one, do not block the entrance or pathway to their home. Do not be inquisitive as to what they take into their home. Do not expose any fault of theirs that we become aware of. Should any calamity befall them, be the first to assist them. How often sometimes a person, there's a burglary by his house. We find everyone else that stays so far away from that person are the first to arrive on the scene, but those who are closest to him are not even aware. Because there's no relationship. They don't know. They don't know each other. The person says, hey, but you know, there's a burglary a few doors away. I didn't even know about it. Because we don't have that relationship. Never be negligent in guarding their home in their absence. Sometimes people will say, you know, he wants to travel the whole world and I must play security and look after his house. This is a right of a believer. As a neighbor, you ought to feel comfortable that wherever I am in the world, I know my neighbor is taking care of my home, looking after it. Do not listen or entertain any evil spoken about them. Lower your gaze in the presence of their wife, even their domestic worker or slave in those times. Speak to their children in a compassionate manner as if they were your own. Educate them regarding those things beneficial in this world as well as the akhirah. And besides these rights, all the rights due to a Muslim in general should be taken into consideration. This is something we constantly need to check, even if we print it and put it on our fridges at home, because it's a right, and when there's a right, there'll be accountability. The next aspect we touch on is now, obviously, there are rights to be fulfilled. What happens if you don't fulfill these rights? Is something, by the way, okay, you know what, if it happens, it happens. If it doesn't happen, it doesn't happen. Uqba bin Amir radiallahu ta'ala said, Anhu said, that on the day of Qiyamah, there'll be many disputes that needs to be resolved in the court of Allah. From all of the disputes in the world, the first of disputes that will be resolved in the court of Allah are disputes between neighbors. That's serious. The Nabi of Allah on one occasion told the Sahaba, by Allah, by Allah, by Allah, you will not enter Jannah. Who, O Nabi of Allah? The one whose neighbor is not safe from his harm. On another occasion, the Sahaba asked the Nabi of Allah, Nabi of Allah, tell us, we have two situations as an example. A woman, super pious, she's clocking it in terms of her ibadah, you can't touch her. But she troubles her neighbor. What's her outcome? The Nabi of Allah says she's heading herself directly to the fire of Jahannam. On the flip side of the coin, the Nabi of Allah, we have a person, not to downscale ibadah. The Nabi of Allah is trying to show and highlight the importance of fulfilling the rights of neighbors. On a Bevela person who's just struggling in terms of ibadah, but they are kind to their neighbors. What is their outcome? The Nabi of Allah said that person is heading themselves directly towards Jannah. So if we do not fulfill the rights of the neighbors, then it is problematic. What happens now if we are on the flip side of the coin? If we are being oppressed by our neighbors. Look at our deen, so beautiful. Every aspect of this is covered. So Sayyidina Aisha radiallahu ta'ala anha, one day she was hosting the Nabi of Allah. And she prepared a meal. For her, it was a special meal because the Nabi of Allah was coming to her house.
But in our understanding, that special meal was just a roti, as you say, a chapati. Because that was all it said in Aisha radiallahu ta'ala in her head. But anyway, her Habib was coming. So whatever she ate, she prepared it in the best way possible. It happened so that the Nabi of Allah, upon entering, was tired and he was feeling cold. So he said, Aisha, I wish to take rest for a while. So the Nabi of Allah cuddles himself, will say, Aisha radiallahu ta'ala anha, and the Nabi of Allah falls off to sleep on the left of Ummuna, Aisha radiallahu ta'ala anha. While this is going on, the neighbor's goat decides to visit. And the goat enters the home of Sayyidina Aisha radiallahu anha. Sayyidina Aisha radiallahu anha automatically is irritated. Why is the goat not tied up? What is the goat doing in my house? Now the goat decides to eat of the meal and food that was prepared for who? Muhammadur Rasulullah sallallahu alayhi wa sallam. She's even more infuriated and angered by this, but she tells herself, if I have to move, the Nabi of Allah's sleep will be disturbed. So I rather remain. And she keeps quiet. And when the Nabi of Allah wakes up, he realizes there's something wrong. And he says, my Aish, what's the matter? He says, Nabi of Allah, but you know, this neighbor's goat, man. What was he doing here in the first place? And his reply was something for us to live by. Because the Prophet sallallahu alaihi wasallam's life was not just preaching, it was by example. Everything started with himself in his own house. He said, Aisha, don't say a word. Because why, when you have to adopt patience and sabr, you will have to overlook a lot. She was in the right. She had all the right to say anything she wanted to in that regard. But oh my Aisha, don't say a word. Adopt patience for the sake of Allah. And that cheap patience is not cheap. It holds great value in the eyes of Allah. In a lengthy hadith, I'll summarize. The Prophet sallallahu alaihi wasallam said, there are three people extremely beloved to Allah. And there are three people that are extremely hated by Allah. From the first category, that are extremely beloved to Allah. The first is a mujahid. One who strives in the path of Allah for the sake of Allah. And on top of it, he is granted martyrdom. You say, of course, such a person is beloved to Allah. But the second category of people mentioned by the Nabi of Allah was who? Nabi of Allah said, a person who is troubled by his neighbor, yet he chooses patience for the sake of Allah. Allah loves him. Allah loves him. But even it doesn't stop there. Nabi of Allah, one day a sahabi came and said, oh, Nabi of Allah, no matter what I try, this person is not stopping. So Nabi of Allah said, then take all the belongings of your house and put it on the street. When people then come to inquire, what's the matter? You say that, you know what, I have a troublesome neighbor who just doesn't want to listen and reform and change. So the sahabi does it. The moment he does so, his neighbor comes to know that this is the reason. He says, hey, go take your stuff, put it back, I'll change my ways. It was me, I said, not there, actually take your belongings out of the area. What out there on the road? You take it home. Must I call the courier company and the transportation for you? I'll arrange it myself. I don't care. We'll show him how long I'm living in this area. The Nabi of Allah says, Sahaba were different. Sahaba were different. So for those who came late, we're speaking about the neighbor code. We discuss who's a neighbor, the definition of a neighbor in Islam, anyone who lives within the radius of 40 homes, how a neighbor forms the fabric of society and the society we live in, and what value is attached to that. The rights of neighbors we discussed. Secondly, we discussed if we are not fulfilling those rights, what are the repercussions? Lastly, we discuss if we are on the flip side of the coin, if we are being oppressed, what does our deen tell us? Lastly, is a conclusion in terms of solutions. See, if we understand our neighbor to be like our family, then we'll treat them very differently. Let's ask ourselves, brothers, that how many of us have non-Muslim neighbors and they have a right over us? Have we, or how often do we even make dua for the hidayat? Ask a revert. The revert who comes into the fold of Islam, what's the number one priority on his dua wish list? Allah, make my parents Muslim. Sayyidina Abu Huraira, Sayyidina Abu Bakr, we learn about how much they make dua for their parents to accept Islam. As a neighbor, if I treat my neighbor as a Muslim neighbor, then I would have this on my priority, then in my dua, I should be making dua, Allah, my neighbor who has not seen the beauty of Islam, Allah, show it to him. I should be showing him the beauty of Islam through my character and my actions. We spoke about Abdullah bin Mubarak, rahimahullah, whose neighbor put his house up for sale, double market related price. Do you know that Abdullah bin Mubarak, rahimahullah, used to feed the Jewish neighbor before he fed his own children? If he was to buy clothing, he would buy clothing for his Jewish neighbor's children before his own children. And that very same Jewish neighbor accepted Islam. That's my message. We have to understand the neighbor to be much greater than what it is. Because that's what our Prophet sallallahu alaihi wasallam told us. So we spoke about if a person is a non-Muslim neighbor. If a person is our Muslim neighbor, let's start off by just coming to acquaint ourselves of who lives in our neighborhood. Recently one alim told me, he said someone gave him the advice. He said instead of just going general ingush
You know, just do gush on your street. You'll be surprised how many people will live on your own street you're not aware of. In a small community, go and find out who is living in my community. Do I know them? Establish a relationship. Establish a connection. And then start treating them better. You know, we're buying takeaways. Simple things we can do. I'm buying takeaways tonight without my neighbor asking. Buy extra and send it. My wife is baking at home, or she bought a few cakes from the bakery. Buy a few extra and send it. It's as simple as that. The Prophet sallallahu alaihi wasallam said, a person cannot be a true believer. Listen to this. Stern warning. A person cannot be a true believer if he goes to sleep satiated whilst his neighbor is hungry. Down the road, he might be someone that's struggling to put a meal on the table. Down the road, he might be someone who's struggling to pay his child's school fees. I'm not opposed to EFT sadaqah, but I've mentioned this before. EFT sadaqah, where necessary and applicable, no problem. We need to do a donation for international relief, alhamdulillah. Masjid is doing collection, we're going to do EFT, alhamdulillah. But the Prophet sallallahu alaihi wasallam, to the best of his ability, tried to discharge his sadaqah himself. Because why? That will make you aware of the condition of your community. If we're just going to send EFTs, alhamdulillah, we'll get the reward. But do we know the reality of our surroundings? Do we know the reality of those who might just be few streets away from our home? So let us make this intention, inshallah, brothers, that we are going to try to give sadaqah with our own hand. Go and take that zakah hamper, take that sadaqah hamper, and find the poor person yourself and give it to him or her, and earn the thawab, and earn the recognition in the court of Allah subhanahu wa ta'ala. I end off with one last incident. One day the Prophet sallallahu alayhi wa sallam was making wudu, and the sahaba radiallahu anhum thought it was an opportune moment to go and collect that mubarak water that touches the body of Rasulullah sallallahu alayhi wa sallam. So the sahaba started to do so. And then Nabi Allah says, oh my sahaba, what are you doing? So they said, oh Nabi Allah, we're collecting the water that touched your body. What a great thing. I'm saying, we love our parents, we love our children, but do we think we'll do that? We love our spouses, do we think we'll do it? Next time your wife is making wudu, will you go and collect that water? And say, no, we won't, because the love the people have for the way of Allah is far greater. And the love sahaba had was far greater. So they were already excelling. And at that time, the Nabi of Allah gives them an advice. That, oh my sahaba, if you want Allah and Allah's Rasul to love you, then do three things. Number one, when you are asked to speak, speak nothing but the truth. Number two, when you are entrusted, fulfill your amana. And number three, be kind to your neighbors. May Allah give me first the ability in all of us to practice. Wa ma'alayna illa al-balagh. Jazakumullah.

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0: 1106 Central African Time. Assalamu alaikum wa rahmatullahi wa barakatuh. Welcome to the Safira Kaka on Air Show, live on Radio Islam International. It is a beautiful Sunday morning in Johannesburg, South Africa. Today is Sunday, the 26th day of July, 2026. Our corresponding Islamic date this morning, we are in the month of Safar, and today is the 11th of Safar, 1448. Welcome to the show. It is wonderful to be in your company this morning. My name is Safira. Inshallah, we're going to be chatting till 12 o'clock, or just before 12 o'clock Central African Time, for this morning, Sunday morning discussion or Sunday morning's interview. And this morning we will be chatting about all things related to books, inshallah. So before we go any further, let's take a look at the date and all the happenings on this date in history. Today is a lovely day in Johannesburg, South Africa. As I said, it's the 26th day of July, 2026. Apparently on this date, Apollo 15 blasted off the moon, became the first mission to use the famous lunar roving vehicle, allowing astronauts to explore much of the moon, more of the moon than ever before. The very first book was called Esperanto, and the world's most widely spoken constructed language was published, giving birth to the international language movement. Today's also the UNESCO has commemorated it as the International Day for the Conservation of the Mangrove System. So that is something else. It also marks the independence of Maldives. The Indian Ocean island gained independence after 78 years of British rule. Today is a lovely day. As I said, the weather is doing quite well, alhamdulillah. It's a very busy weekend in Johannesburg, South Africa, but we're here to keep you company. It's Sunday, the 26th day of July, 2026. We're 207 days into the year. There's only 158 days left in 2026. It's also the 30th Sunday of the year, as well as the 30th week of the year. The common observations around the world today is Parents' Day. It's a very family-oriented day. So today's Parents' Day. It's a day to honor your parents, and it's often celebrated on the 4th Sunday of July. It is also the World Day for Grandparents and the Elderly. It is the International Day of the Conservation of the Mangrove Ecosystem. Today is perhaps a day to grab a coffee milkshake, because it's Coffee Milkshake Day. It's also your aunt and your uncle's day. So a lot of family-orientated holidays that are commemorated on today's date, which is the 26th of July. With that, let's go for a quick break. Inshallah, when we come back, Wahida Jusup from Amwasa is joining me on the show, and we're talking about Barfi, books volume 2. So we'll be chatting about these books and the heartfelt stories in these books, and we'll continue the conversation after the short break.
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0: Assalamu alaikum and welcome back to the show. It's 11:12 Central African Time on this beautiful day in Johannesburg, South Africa. It is our interview of the week this beautiful Sunday morning, and I'm in conversation with Wahida Jusup from Amwasa. We're talking about Barfi Books Volume 2. Wahida, assalamu alaikum and welcome to the show. It's lovely to have you on air with us this morning.
2: Alaikum assalam wa rahmatullah, Sister Safira. Thank you for having me.
0: You're most welcome. I'm so passionate about supporting authors and supporting books and the public, the local publication of books, because there's so many wonderful stories that we need to tell within our community. So Barfi Books Volume 2 is described as a collection of heartfelt stories. What actually inspired the second volume, Wahida?
2: Well, funny to say that what inspired the second volume, Safira, was actually the first volume, because when we launched volume one last year, February, alhamdulillah, we found that, you know, our readers, our ladies in our society have an appetite for these kinds of stories, you know, stories about our identity, stories about resilience, stories about lessons learned from the older generations, stories about, you know, the reflections of life where things just sort of worked out, and stories of, you know, our heightened spirituality because things just worked out in our favor, alhamdulillah. So definitely what inspired volume two was volume one, because we realized that there was a need for these kinds of stories.
0: Mm, absolutely. And it's such a powerful thing to be a storyteller and to collect these stories and to share these stories, because I agree with you. There are so many beautiful lessons from these type of stories within our community that exist. And it's so wonderful that you actually went out there and published it. So Barfi is obviously a sweet treat, and it's something really special. But what makes these stories a very sweet offering to your readers?
2: Yeah. So if you imagine burfi, it's always shared on a very happy occasion, usually, you know, at a wedding or at Eid, things like that. And burfi itself, it's got this lovely sweetness, but it's also layered with this ilachi flavor and these other flavors that come through. And then you get the other, obviously, the fancier burfi, you know, the one that's like truffle dipped in chocolate, things like that. So just as burfi can be so multi-layered, I think the stories that we have to share, you know, stories of joy, stories of struggle and of faith and family, you know, and these things all sort of come together and sort of roll into a lovely, sweet little something that you can, you know, nibble on. And in the same way, Barfi books is written, you know, in little short anecdotes that you can just dip into in the same way. You wouldn't take a piece of Barfi and then, you know, you'd savor it, you'd nibble on it, you'd let it stay, you know, save on your tongue for a little while. And in the same way, each of the stories in our Barfi books anthology, you know, has something in there that you can resonate with, something that you can reflect on, something that you'll probably read once and then read the second time and get something else out of it, you know. And readers aren't just looking for you know, something just to pass their time. We are in a time Savira, where people are looking for things to hold on to, you know. They're looking for things to empower them. They're looking for things to inspire them as well. And that's why I think, alhamdulillah, our anthology really resonated with the community.
0: I'm just wondering, how did you come up with the name Barfi Books? Were you eating a piece of Barfi, or was it because of the multi layers of this beautiful confectionery that led you to come up with the name?
2: No, I asked the publisher this very same question. Where did, you know, Barfi Books is published by Wilman Ficker Publishing. And one of my first questions was, where did, you know, this name come from? And it was something that was personal for them, because as they were growing up, their mother used to say, you know, don't say the wrong word, something goes wrong. Don't say the wrong word, say Barfi. And so Barfi became the word that, you know, makes anything that's going even a little bit badly in life, it just gives you something sweet to think about. And so it was, the idea of sharing the sweet stories and sharing, you know, stories similar to, you know, when we were back in the day, we used to read Chicken Soup for the Soul.
0: I remember reading that.
2: Always look for those, that series of books, and they'd have Chicken Soup for the Nurse's Soul and Chicken Soup for like the old people's soul. And as young as we were, we used to still read these stories because somehow or the other, these anecdotes resonated with us, you know, because at the end, even if it's a story of loss or grief, at the end of the day, there's something good that comes out of it. And that's the sweetness of the sharing that anecdote with the world, you know, allowing others to be a part of your story and to learn from it as well. So I think that's where the Barfi comes from.
0: I love it. I absolutely love it. So how did you decide on which stories to choose, especially for a collection like this?
2: Yeah, so Wilman Ficker is very good, alhamdulillah, with choosing these kinds of stories. They have a whole process. And I think they look for things that are more, they look for honesty rather than a polished story. You know, obviously they'll edit it and they'll do their work with it. But it's a story that's unique, that comes from, you know, true experience from someone in our community. It can be Muslim or non-Muslim, but something where there's some spiritual value at the end, you know. We, as well as at Amwasa, we always inspire people when they come to us to say, you know, we have the story to tell, or, you know, this happened to us and this is what we learned from it. And I always say, you know, submit this as a Barfi story because other people need to learn about it. And I think that's just the starting point, having something to share. And then alhamdulillah, with like Wilman Ficker Publishing and then with Amwasa, you're able to have a platform then where to share it on, you know. And I think in our very fast-paced world where everything is, I mean, Instagram and things are just very instant, you know, instant messaging, where stories can sort of get passed and scrolled through. Here you have these lovely stories that are sitting in a book on your shelf that can be opened, you know, for generations to come even. and people to sort of get the goodness of it. So yeah, so I think honest, true stories that are from the heart and something that has, you know, something to share, those are the stories that are shared in Barfi books.
0: What was the process of collecting the stories? Did you have a call out to people to come in, join in and share the stories, or what was the process like?
2: Okay, so Wilman Ficker has a dedicated email address, barfi@wilmanficker.com, where or via the Instagram, Wilman Ficker Publishing, they go as. And they just basically call out. I know for the fact that Volume 3, they're focusing, or well, the focus has sort of, generically become on sharing the stories from the older generation. So people are actually sharing voice notes from their, you know, elderly grandparents and parents, stories, you know, from of resilience and stories of, you know, overcoming things and stories of holding on to your faith when everything looks everything looks like it's going all right. So they do have, I mean, they make it as easy as possible. You can send a WhatsApp note via a voice note or a text via WhatsApp. They've gotten something more professional, you know, with the email address and also, I mean, with the Instagram. So it's very accessible. If anybody's looking for it, they're all, you know, it's easy to find them, and they try to make it as easy as possible, because the idea of Barfi Books is to get the everyday stories out there. So I think that, you know, the accessing that has to be easy as well.
0: Absolutely. So I'm curious to know, if, you know, in collecting these stories, were there specific themes that stood out while you were putting Volume 2 together?
2: I think the best ones are the ones where, you know, you realize, you know, the theme of identity, and you find where you fit into this, into the world, and you find yourself in a situation, and usually, you know, these stories are written in hindsight, so you've already had time to reflect on what happened and why it happened and things, and then at the end of the of the story, you realize that it was the coming of age, sort of, you know, there was some growth that happened within me because of that situation I had to go through. I think for me, those are the best ones. But there's also, you know, lovely ones where people sort of push through a hard time, maybe with, you know, some relationship, or maybe it was, a work dynamic or family dynamic, and you push through, and then you see, you know, I mean, Safira, you know me with my roses to blossom, water the thorns, you know, analogy, is that you push through the hard times and you will see the sweet times at the end. So those are the stories that I particularly enjoy, but there are so many more, you know, there are the funny ones, the ones that, you know, you just make you laugh out loud. They are the ones that really make you shed a tear, but in a sad yet sweet yet a bittersweet sort of way. And I think Volume 1 and Volume 2, those were the the sort of the themes, the joy, the identity, the faith, the resilience, those were the themes. And I'm hoping that Volume 3, the way it looks, you know, from what I've heard, it's going to be deeper stories from our community, stories that we really don't want to lose going forward, you know, with the older generation. So yeah, it's a mishmash of things, but alhamdulillah, it comes together so beautifully. Especially
0: the
2: ones
0: many stories
2: like
0: of pain and grief, because I feel like those are very, very, I wouldn't say important, but cathartic stories to tell.
2: Yeah, so each volume is separated into 6 or 7little sections, and there is one section that is, I mean, you have to read about these things, because especially if you're going through something and you can't see a way out, reading other people's experiences, you know, it helps to show you the light at the end of the tunnel. So you have to, I mean, in life, you know, life's not all only Barfi, there's also the Ilachi in the Barfi, so we have to experience it all. So the 7 sections, I think there were 7 in the volumes. There's one that's more humorous, there's one that's more grief-ridden. There's one filled with identity. There's one filled with So they did sort of separate it into little sections. And so that's what also makes it such a lovely, you know, bedside read is that, you know, before bed, you can just open, dip into a short story, two or three pages, and you have, you know, you can go to sleep with those thoughts in your head. And inshallah, you know, you'll find your resilience, and that in the morning when you get up, you have that, you know, story swimming in your mind, and it'll help you to overcome, you know, anything that you've been through, or it'll also help you to find gratitude in what you already have.
0: Beautifully said. Why is it important from your perspective as somebody who collects the stories from the Muslim community and publishes it and shares it? Why do you think it's important for us to share our voices and especially share our experiences through writing in this era of scrolling and social media and video being the preferred content in podcasts? Why should we go back to sharing our experiences through writing?
2: I think historically, so many of our stories were told by other people. You know, there were others who were looking in and putting their own little twist to it, so to speak. But I think, alhamdulillah, the publishing sphere has really opened up, and it's really made it very easy for us as Muslim women now to share. You know, self-publishing is on the rise. You know, there are different avenues available to us. Alhamdulillah, with the rise of technology also, it's easier for us to have our stories told. You know, there are so many stories that were lost in history, and that was because women were not empowered to share what they were going through. They were not, you know, those kinds of stories were just shared hush hush, you know. And here, alhamdulillah, we are given this opportunity of sharing these stories, of writing you know, writing these anecdotes in such a way, obviously keeping the dignity. You know, there's no need to shout about it. There's no, people are going through difficulties all the time. There's not one single person around us who's not experiencing something and testing, you know. And if each of us can sort of lean on the other, you know, teach each other somehow or the other how to overcome what I did to overcome. Or, you know, you might think that you're in the thick of it now, but I promise you in 10 years' time, look at me, you know, I was there and this is where I am now. You know, these kinds of stories to uplift and uphold our womanhood, sort of, and to get our, you know, to build the community of sisterhood that we really saw, you know, as much as we see happening around us and we see it all over, but this real true sisterhood is you know, in a very true, raw sense is lacking in community, where people, you know, we need to urge them to now share their stories, help each other out. And if one woman writes her truth, you know, if one woman shares what she went through and how she overcame and the resilience that she built through that experience, you know, it gives others the permission then to also recognize their own strengths in that story.
0: Absolutely. Okay, so when you collect the stories and when you're putting them together, what has been the most rewarding part of watching these author stories come to life?
2: You know, I've spoken to so many ladies who've had their stories in the Butterfree books, and they're so thrilled to have their name in there, because they say that they've always dreamed of being an author, always dreamed of having something published. And it's, you know, publishing a novel is not something that's everybody's cup of tea, but publishing little stories, things like this, anecdotes, is more accessible to the people. And so I think for me, watching that first time writer, you know, gain confidence in the fact that now her name's in the book and she's off to great places, and there's so many more things, you know, that she can write about, and so many more you know, things that she can experience on her writing journey. And then also at the same time, knowing that there are, you know, publishing companies like Wilman Ficker, and there are associations like Amwasa who are there to help and support. And so I think this is what matters to me the most, in that, you know, we're giving women a platform to write, and in front of our eyes, we are seeing them, you know, we're seeing the marvel in it, alhamdulillah. And, I think that's, for me personally, what makes it most worthwhile.
0: Absolutely. How does Amwasa support women who have a story inside of them and they're wanting to tell the story, they're wanting to put their story out there? How do you support them through this journey?
2: I think it also, it depends on, we have so many ways to support you, but it depends on where you are in your journey. So if you have mm-hmm. something already written, you have a manuscript, you know, and not many people do, but if you do have something that you've written, then we can point you in the direction of, you know, well-known editors. If it's a children's book, we'll have a specific list of people to send you to. An adult's book, we have the same. And, you know, we have a growing list, a directory, alhamdulillah, of service providers in the industry that we know that can help you out. And then we also offer a free sort of a strategy call to, you know, to guide you along the way and say, this is what you should expect. This is what you need to do next, and come back to us and we'll help you the rest of the way as well. And this is, you know, these calls are not something we charge for. It's really something that we just want to help. Then there are those who come to us with an idea. You know, I have this idea. I want to put something down. And obviously, you know, an idea doesn't make a book immediately. You have to really outline it and that. So we, alhamdulillah, came up with a lovely a publishing course, idea to outline, you know, to start your book. And so it's a very short course. You can do it within a month or two, depending on, you know, your day job, how busy you are otherwise. And it's a course that will guide you from taking this idea from your mind and sort of outlining. By the end of that short course, you should have an outline of all your chapters. And then from there, you know, then you can go, you'll have direction in how to actually make that into a manuscript. And then we are here, obviously, you know, to assist. We also have a lovely membership program for people who really want more support. So we have resources on our website. We have different tiers. We've got the free tier, which is Inklings, and it gives you just the basic resources that you need just to start off. Then we have the collective and the inner circle, where you have you know, more resources to go on. The inner circle comes with mentorship as well, and that's a very small circle. We keep it, you know, limited to about 10 ladies, and I think that's important, because then we can, you know, I personally can sort of reach each of them, and it's not you know, it's within my capacity to help. And, you know, looking forward, alhamdulillah, Amwasa was recently registered as a non-profit company. And so we're looking at creating publishing funds and, you know, applying for grants and offering grants and funding to our authors, inshallah, in the future. You know, those who have a story to share and they just need help financially, perhaps, with the publishing process. So there's a lot of, you know, different avenues that we can assist. And it really takes, you know, the author needs to make that first step and decide, now this is a story worth telling and this is what I'm going to do for it.
0: Is it difficult publishing in South Africa in this day and age?
2: You know, the irony of this is it's so easy to publish in South Africa. It's the marketing and the selling that's the hardest part, and the really? Part that really...
0: Yes,
2: and,
0: I agree with you.
2: I'm sure you know, Safiya. I mean, you have the